0: Well, it looks like we are experiencing a game of brinksmanship. Who is going to blink first? It's a jousting match. It's the question of what happens when an unstoppable force meets an immovable object. What happens when two teams that are the representatives of two of the most repressive governments and regimes towards gay people are set to play a match on Pride Night in Seattle. That's what we're set up for at 11 p.m. Eastern. And as of the last thing we heard prior to starting the show was FIFA and the city saying people can bring their flags, people can wear their shirts, people can wear their hats, people can do what they want. They have their banners, they have their posters. It's let your pride flag fly. That was the latest until this, and this is unconfirmed, but the Egyptian and Iranian football associations have reportedly informed FIFA that their teams, both teams, will walk off the pitch immediately if any of their players or staff are subjected to unauthorized LGBTQ-related symbols or displays. I don't know what subjected means. I don't know if that means if they see it.
1: They're allowed to have the flags in the stadium.
0: Yeah, so...
1: This could get very interesting.
0: If what they're saying is if people throw the stuff, maybe that's one thing. But, Joy, what are the rules if two teams just leave and don't play? Like, what happens?
2: We tried finding out the rule. It happened a while ago in an African nation game where one of the team walked off, so the other team got all the points. But in order, if both the team walks off, we have no clue what happens.
0: All right.
1: I would think... there's a possibility that neither team gets points, which is crucial in this thing. And so it possibly limit one or both teams from moving on to the next round, which would be unbelievable.
0: Yeah.
1: And unheard of.
0: Well, so if any more news on this comes out over the course of the show, we will share it with you. But now I want to tell you a story. Every now and then you just you come face to face with something and it puts so much into perspective. And you can have, you can think that the universe is out to get you. You can think that you've got a string of bad luck. You can think that you're not winning at life. If you wake up every day and you are able to take a step and take another one and another one, if you're able to hug your family and tell the people you love that you love them, if you're able to do the things that we do all the time that we take for granted, then you're doing just fine. And I was reminded of this when my brother a few days ago sent me a GoFundMe for someone I went to university with. He was a friend. We were very friendly, very friendly. But he was the type of guy that when I would see him doing well, I would get very happy. But we weren't people. We didn't talk to each other all the time. His name is Aaron Lazar. Aaron Lazar was at Duke with me, and then he was a year younger than me, so he was there for my brother's first year. So we both know him. And he is an actor. He is a singer. He's a producer. This guy looks like he's straight out of Central Casting. One of the best-looking guys in the world. Looked like he was chiseled out of alabaster or granite. And he has been on shows like The Good Wife, and he's because of his background in musical theater, he has been all over Broadway, Phantom of the Opera, Oklahoma, Les Mis. Let's listen to a little bit of how talented this guy is.

0: And so that's just a little bit of what he could do. He was in Wolf of Wall Street. He was the boyfriend of the Duchess before the Duchess was stolen away by Jordan Belfort. He was in J. Edgar, tons of stuff. And he was firing all cylinders. And I didn't know this, but a few years ago, he was diagnosed with ALS. And I saw pictures of him in his wheelchair with his sons. And he needs help. We're going to hopefully if we post, I hope we post this and we can post the GoFundMe as well. This guy was the poster child for physical perfection and talent and such a nice guy. And then this thing happened to him and he can't get out of bed every morning and walk to his sons and hug them and care for them as a dad is supposed to care for his kids. The ALS is a bitch, man. I knew somebody who passed away like that. One day she was there. She thought she had a stroke. And a few, less than a month later, she was gone. He's fighting, though. I've seen the work he's doing. He's actually doing relatively well.
1: Eric Dane,
0: yeah.
1: Remember, he was
0: another one of these guys who
1: Raising Anatomy and Euphoria. And he just... How quickly he went.
0: Well, I had seen him in Bad Boys, right? He was the bad guy in the last Bad Boys movie, and okay. Then next thing you know, ALS, and he's gone.
1: And he did that piece, the last interview on Netflix.
0: Yeah, yeah.
1: As it only aired after he died.
0: Yeah. So I just wanted to bring this up, and if you can, we'll post it. If you can donate, but if you can't, then just take this story and. Realize that as bad as you might, as you think you got it, if you can wake up every day and hug your kids, if you can take care of the people you love, then you're okay. Then you're okay. But please consider supporting Aaron Lazar. All right. I'm going to do it. I'm just because I got to be humorous here from a disease that is takes people's takes the strength away from people to a house that is now completely in disrepair. 24 Sussex Drive. I called that place home for 9 years. It's a garbage house. It's garbage. And it's been sitting. It is the definition. It's the emblematic of how we can't do simple things in this country for years and years and years. It's sat there in disrepair. I knew something was going on with that house. I knew it when we left and then Jean Chrétien moved in. And then I think Paul Martin was there for a bit.
1: Remind people what year you left?
0: Left in 93. And so then you had Jean Chrétien there for God knows how long. Paul Martin for a short period of time. And then Stephen Harper was in. And then we got invited back by Stephen Harper and we take a tour of the house. And you know what I noticed? They haven't done much. It's the same house, all the same furniture.
1: He reportedly lived there reluctantly.
0: Yeah, yeah. Well, it was I did not know that. I only found out after we moved out. House was full of asbestos and lead paint and black mold. The kitchen. When we went back, I was bigger. I didn't realize how small that was. And you realize how many people they have to cook for, and the electrical system was outdated. Considered a fire hazard. The pool is fine, but it's a waste of space as far as I'm concerned. And so now, finally, this prime minister is doing something about it. And he announced that it will be restored. I hope that also means that it will be completely gutted. And I hope they go down and they build it, make it bigger. And they get rid of the pool so you can have a pavilion on that side that maybe people can work in. So they're going to launch a national design competition and a fundraising campaign to pay for it. Sounds an awful lot like the donors who paid for the new ballroom at the White House. For anybody who says that was terrible, if that was terrible, then this has got to be terrible too. But I think this is great because we're finally moving on this. And the restoration effort, it has the support of Stephen Harper and Jean Chrétien, who have long pushed for fixing this up. So this is, I give a big check mark to the prime minister on this. Somebody needed to take action, and this prime minister did. Good on you, sir. We are a G7 nation. We are a proud nation. And one of the ways we show that pride is by having a residence for our leader to live in that isn't full of black mold and asbestos and rats. I don't think that's a very high bar to clear, but here we are in Canada in 2026. But good job, sir. I really appreciate it. All right. When we come back, we're going to take calls on this. I want to hear what you have to say, because some people say, absolutely not. We don't want to spend one red cent on our politicians. I will fight you on this next.
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0: Welcome back. And so we were talking about finally some movement on doing something with 24 Sussex Drive, the official residence of the Prime Minister of Canada and his or her family. After years of punting the ball and watching that once storied mansion fall into disrepair to the point that it was a health hazard to be anywhere near it, the Prime Minister of Canada, Mark Carney, has now made the decision that they are going to have, there will be donors that will donate to funding this thing. And apparently that whole list will be available for people to scan and see who's donating. But then there's going to be a competition to see who's going to design it. And Moshe Safdie, the great Canadian architect who designed the Habitat in Montreal, that classic, incredible cubist apartment building for, I think it was Expo 67, is, I think, leading this initiative. So this is all good stuff because it was about time. It was about time, but I want to see what you think. You may think that what I think is a hot take. Andrew, happy Friday to you.
12: Happy Friday, Ben. Okay, so is the house important? Yes. Am I glad that they're finally doing something about it? Absolutely. If I'm wrong on this, please correct me. But if they're asking for the Canadian people to help fundraise the costs, that I have a problem with. The optics of that I do not agree with. Yes, I believe that the house needs to be redone. Of course, it's important for our leaders to have a home to call during their time in office.
0: Yeah.
12: But with how expensive and the cost of living that it is in this country, how could they honestly ask the Canadian people to help pay for it when we've spent hundreds of thousands of dollars on stupid stupid causes that are outside of this country?
0: Okay, so hold on. It would be fundraising, so it would be a volunteer basis. If you have the money and it's something that pulls at your heartstrings and you think is a priority and you have the money, then you'll donate it. It's a choice.
12: I agree with that to a point. But
0: what's the alternative? The alternative is for us to fund it with taxes.
12: The alternative is stop wasting our taxpayers' money.
0: Listen, you and I are going to agree on that, but that is not what this is. This is an attempt to keep to ensure that the taxpayer doesn't have to pay. It's not the taxpayer; it is the fundraising that we pay.
12: I hear you, but I think the opposite of it, the optics of it, it looks poor.
0: Well, I mean, like I said, Donald Trump raised through massive donations, got the $100 million ballroom paid for. It's kind of the same thing, and they're the wealthiest nation on earth. But thank you very much, Mark. Let's go to Mark. Mark, how are you?
13: Hey, Ben.
0: Hi.
13: I'm a pretty frugal. Like I detest how the government of Canada wastes the taxpayers' money. It's just horrifying. But I think this is very important. I think it's important to have a house for a prime minister, no matter what stripe they belong
0: to. Of course.
13: But I will point out, Ben, I'm a little concerned. I think you're a little biased because the prime minister that's going to live in the new house isn't going to be Carney. It's not going to be Poilievre when Poilievre wins the next round. It's probably going to be you.
0: Oh.
13: And I think that's why you're biased about this. I think that's why you're so excited about this new house being built, Ben.
0: Well, listen, Mark, well done with that. I didn't know where you're going there, but so well done. Let me just say, there is no scenario, none, where I will ever run for federal politics. Ever. First of all, I don't want it. Second of all, nobody else wants it. Third of all, I don't think I'd be very good at it. I like doing what I'm doing. This is fun. I get to wear T-shirts every day and a baseball hat. Yeah, there you go. But I thank you very much. David, welcome to the show.
14: Thank you, Ben. I appreciate your humor and everything that you're offering to us. And I hate to be a naysayer on the family home, as it were. But I think from the last estimates we had at $34 and $35 million. Listen, honestly, if you want to keep a facade or a wall or something like that in memorandum, do it. But I think we could knock that thing to the ground and build a palatial estate for $34 million.
0: Yeah, listen, my belief is we should tear the whole thing down.
14: Yeah, definitely.
0: But if they feel that there is some sort of architectural reason to salvage aspects of it, fine. But the footprint of it could be expanded significantly. I think they could also go down. There's one big basement. You could go down three basements if you wanted. And you could power this thing from the water and the current of the Ottawa River. I mean, there's all sorts of stuff you could do. And that pool's got to go. That pool, it's seen better days. B, it's a waste of space and a waste of money. And you could have administrative buildings. You could have your own version of the West Wing where that works 24/7. Thank you very much, my friend. Who do we have? We got Liz. Liz, thank you for calling.
15: Hi, Ben.
0: Hi.
15: My two cents is the Property Brothers guys should give their expert opinion on how much it takes to really renovate 24 Sussex. Because I really think they're really going to build a bunker downstairs. So when the Canadians rise up against the next prime minister, they've got somewhere safe to hide.
0: There's anger out there for sure. But I am very bullish on the long-term prospects of this country. Bullish. We built this country with intention, and then we had 10 years of a guy that just decided to light the whole thing on fire. And this guy, this new guy, not my guy, but I am not going to sit and cheer when I think he does something wrong, because I want him to succeed. If he succeeds, Liz, we all succeed. I said it on a podcast last weekend. I would rather this Liberal government succeed so that we can get back to growing as a nation and building wealth. And if that meant the Tories are in opposition, this is what we need right now. So I'm going to cheer him on when he does something right. And when I criticize, it's because I think he knows and his people know he can do better. But thank you very much for that. Who do we have now? We got Ian. Ian, thanks for calling.
16: Hey, thanks, Ben. I think we need a much more grander house than the one you grew up in. Like, the architects could, use the same type of stonework, make it look something, similar to 24 Sussex. But I don't know if the land allows it, but there should be a place that our prime minister can properly entertain dignitaries from around the world, environment.
0: I said it on this show. I proposed that for the time being, because Rideau Cottage represents... It's not secure. We can't. It's right on the road, and anything could happen. And so the RCMP say that it's not a safe place for the prime minister to live. My suggestion was that the governor general move to their second residence, which is at La Citadelle in Quebec City, and our prime minister temporarily move into Rideau Cottage. And they from there they could host because it's a palace. We got time for one more, and I thank you for that call, Patrick. Welcome to the show.
17: Hey, how are you today?
0: I'm great, thank you. You got about 40 seconds.
17: Okay, raise it to the ground and rebuild it from scratch.
0: Yeah.
17: And I have the perfect persons or group of people to pay for it. The BC condo developers who are getting bailed out. They can take that profit money and they can pay for it.
0: I was trying to figure out how I was like, I'm smart. I'll figure out a way to weave that in. You beat me to the punch, my friend. Thank you very much. That was a great that was a great conversation. But yes, look, today's a good day because it shows that, if we have a leader who wants to do something, he's going to do it. And on this file, it's something we need. It's not going to change the world, but it's going to change how we see our leader and how we project ourselves around the world. So thank you. When we come back, I'm going to have a great chat with Chris Chapin, great friend of the show. Got lots of stories to get into. So don't go anywhere. This is the Ben Mulroney Show.
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2: Well, it's Friday, and I like I love the sound of my own voice. So I very much enjoy segments when it's just me and myself and I having a little chat amongst ourselves to the benefit of the country. I see the look of revulsion on Intrepid's face. But every now and then, me, myself, and I want to take some time off. And so that's why we've got my good friend Chris Chapin joining us, political commentator and a managing principal at Upstream. Chris, tell us what Upstream does.
3: We are a public affairs agency based here in Toronto.
2: And so what sort of public affairs are you got your fingers in?
3: We sometimes it's the dirty L word, which we are lobbyists, but we help companies and organizations navigate the backward worlds that is government in this country.
2: Give me an example of something you worked on. Maybe not now, maybe not a current file, but give me an example of something you worked on that was just, you look back, you say, yeah, that was cool.
3: You know, I think one of my favorites, Ben, is right at the beginning of the pandemic, we had been doing some work with a bunch of the restaurants here in the city for completely other reasons. They were obviously all forced to pivot and move to takeout. And I mean, if you've talked to any of them, it was an incredible strain on their business model. They, no fine restaurants, yeah. Nice restaurants in this city were designed to, you know, serve a steak in a takeout container.
2: Yeah.
3: But one of the things we helped work with them in the province of Ontario on was change the liquor laws that, right. You know, we now see still to this date that allows bottle shops and restaurants. And
2: yeah.
3: It really was a lifeline for not just restaurants in Toronto, but across the province. And that's something I think every time I see one of those bottle shops, I look back and kind of give a smile thinking we had a little bit to do with that.
2: Well, then I thank you because that kept me alive.
3: I think all of us, let's be honest.
2: Okay. So it's really funny when you see a two almost identical stories popping up simultaneously. Yesterday we were talking about the noise complaints around Rogers Stadium. And no matter what they do to mitigate the sound, the people in the Downsview area of Toronto are complaining about the sound from these concerts of 50,000 people descending on in their neighborhood to see a massive outdoor concert. And so now we're talking additional noise mitigation, and there's possibly fines if the concerts go too late and all that stuff. And then fast forward 24 hours and almost the same story, but this time Calgary and the Stampede. This one's a little different though, because you've got the premier, you've got Pierre Poilievre, and you've got the mayor of the city of Calgary chiming in. What do you make of this story? And I you know what? I didn't even set it up. If you can, give us a sense of what this story is about.
3: Well, I mean, I think it's, you know, neighbors and local residents that are stressed out about the noise that these concerts produce. And it's a balancing act, right? You've got the city council in Calgary, where the rural city councilors don't really mind because it's not a nuisance to them. And then you've got the downtown city councilors that are around the Cowboys tent. And if nobody's been to Stampede, and I'm guilty of this, I'm very excited. I'm heading out there next week, and I plan on going to a concert at Cowboys. So I guess I'm part of the problem here, Ben. But it's, you know, it's a music festival that they set up. It used to be on this Calgary Stampede grounds. The city and Cowboys reached an agreement years ago to move it to a parcel of land downtown Calgary.
2: Yeah.
3: The only problem is, like every city, Calgary started building condo towers, and now you've got a bunch of residents that are concerned about the noise levels. It's not dissimilar to the decision to kind of plunk down Rogers Stadium in the middle of a growing, you know, increased density condo area north of the city here. And so it's just your classic battle between, you know, downtown residents and something that unfortunately drive, you know, for their case and for the residents' case, it drives a lot of economic success into the city of Calgary. And it seems to be doing the same thing at Rogers Stadium here in Toronto.
2: Meanwhile, they have a fairly new mayor in Calgary, in Jeremy Farkas. Mm-hmm. And I had the chance to interview him when we were in Calgary last. And, you know, he told me when he got elected, he did not have a strong mandate, right? I believe he didn't get a huge tsunami of support. And so, you know, he's trying to build that support as he goes. And so I think he had enough of people pointing fingers at the city as if the accusation was the city was against fun. And so I want to play a little bit of Mayor Farkas stepping in front of a camera and taking to social media to set the record straight as he sees it.
4: Thousands of Calgarians raised their concerns. And just like when we repealed blanket rezoning,
0: The city chose to listen to the people rather than answer to the money. The second piece of bullshit is that Calgary's rules suck compared to everywhere else. In fact, the changes are modest. There's no change on the weekends at all. But on weeknights, concerts now need to wrap up by about 12:30 a.m. Even with this change, it means that Calgary still allows outdoor music later than anywhere else in North America.
2: Listen, live music or in concerts until 12:30 in the middle of the week. I wish we had that here. So I don't know what they were. I don't know what people are expecting because you do still have to run a city. And so it feels to me like this is a pretty good balancing act, no?
3: When I first saw this story, I bit Ben. I saw Danielle's comments on Twitter and I saw Polyev's comments and I thought, oh, this seems ridiculous. Like the classic, a city council doing something that, you know, the fun police stepped in.
2: Yeah.
3: And then you read the details about it. And the more I thought about it, I remember being at Stampede last summer. And talking to somebody who was staying in a hotel fairly close to McSweeney's, and they just looked, or not McSweeney's, next to the Cowboys Stampede ground, and they looked so exhausted because they said it was just, it kept them up all night. Like it at the end of the day, certainly on weeknights, it is the downtown core. It's like having a massive music festival at, you know, the corner of Bay and Bloor. Like you're gonna have some pissed off residents who are just trying to get to sleep. And don't get me wrong, I think they all recognize that the Calgary Stampede is incredible for the city of Calgary. It is the city of Calgary. They're synonymous with each other. Their football team's named after it, for God's sakes. That, you know, but there's got to be a balance. And I think when you read into the deeper side of it, you think what the mayor's pushed back on in terms of the actual time that these concerts actually run till.
2: Yeah.
3: I think they can strike a balance. I think the solution is move it back to the Stampede grounds. There's tons of space there now.
2: Tons of space.
3: That seems like the logical thing.
2: Yeah, tons of space there. Yeah. And they've got a lot of space. I think they're building at least one new hotel on the grounds. They've got that incredible addition to the convention center, which is just absolutely glorious. Move it back there and have the concerts go till 2 a.m. But you're right. The economic generation of something like this cannot be denied and it cannot be minimized. And the same goes for Quebec City with the Festival d'été de Québec, the summer festival. It is, I don't know if you've ever heard of it or gone, but on the Plains of Abraham, it is, they have the world's biggest outdoor stage. And it is a festival unlike any other, in that they sell general admission ticket bracelets that pays for all the artists, right? Because those are like a few hundred bucks, and they sell 150,000 of them. So that pays for all the artists, and then everything else that they make through advertising and partners, that's gravy on top. And I brought my friend my final year that I was working in TV. I brought him to EDM night. And we went to concert after concert after concert. And then there was this late night concert that Loud Luxury was doing. And so we hung out with them. Then I said, I got to go back to the hotel because I've got to work tomorrow morning. He stayed out for another 3 hours. He was comatose, absolutely comatose. And I was thinking, what about the people who live around there who don't like EDM?
3: Yeah.
2: But I think they recognize that that this pays the bills in a lot of ways. So they're going to live with it for a few days.
3: Yeah. We can't shut these things down. You know, I think you have to strike a balance. It's not easy. I think we probably live in a world now filled with X or Twitter where everybody can rush and cry foul. These festivals are so important, not just for the economic success, and we've talked about that for these cities, but it's just like, it's the cultural fabric that makes living in Quebec City or Calgary or Toronto such a cool and enjoyable place to live, because we're lucky enough to have these festivals and we're lucky enough to have these, you know, incredible artists come and perform in our cities. And we're lucky enough to have these, you know, incredible artists come and perform in our cities.
2: Yeah.
3: I don't think we should ever take that for granted. And I think it's very easy

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14: Welcome back to the Ben Mulrooney Show. And hello, I'm your host, Ben Mulrooney. And say hi to Chris Chapin. He's kind enough to stick around and have a chat. Chris, what are you up to today?
15: As soon as we are done, I'm going to pack the car up. And my wife and I are going up to see her parents north of the city. So it's going to be nice. Going to get out of downtown Toronto for a nice weekend.
14: Good for you. Good for you. Well, listen, in downtown Regina... people might have been surprised when they heard a Muslim call to prayer. But they tested it last week. Yes, and it was going to be tonight. We are now hearing it hasn't been confirmed, but it's going everywhere now. The story is out that the mosque received complaints and threats, and now.

0: suggesting that the call to prayer has been canceled. We talked about this on the show earlier this week. If you want to go see what my thoughts were on that, just head over to our Instagram or our YouTube. Chris, this when this story first came out, there were certain people who minimized its, I think its importance, and minimized its significance, and also tried to liken it to things that it is not like. They tried to say it was like a bell tolling. Or oh, and they also said, it's like a noise bylaw thing, and so they checked all those boxes. It's like having a concert for a street party. It is not. It's 2026, and if you say you don't know why this is different in 2026, you're being deliberately obtuse.
1: Yeah, absolutely. I saw your clip earlier this week, Ben. I thought you nailed it from your perspective. This was always going to be incredibly controversial.
0: Yeah.
1: And I think anybody to think it wouldn't be is out of their mind. To think that, you know, and it's not just a Canadian thing. It's just, we don't have this. This doesn't exist in our country. We don't have religious calls to prayer religious.
0: To be fair, there are certain cities that do allow it, but I don't think we should allow it at all.
1: No. I mean, I wasn't aware anybody in this country did it. I would find it so unsettling anywhere. And it's there's no religious denomination that I think it would be appropriate. My first thought when I saw this story was, you know, okay, a church bell. But you're like, okay, no, the church bells ring every hour on the hour, right? It's like an old clock tower. That's not what they were designed to be. They were never designed for a call for Christians to come to a church and pray. I'm disappointed that it's come to threats towards the mosque that shut this down. I think anybody should have been able to say, this is just not something we do in Canada, no matter what your religious denomination is, and stopped it from ever getting to the point where the mosque itself got threatened. I've got a lot of friends in Regina. I remember when I first saw this story earlier this week coming out, I said, how in the world did this get to a place where this is even something that was being tested, yet alone going to come to fruition?
0: And here's the thing. I'm going to ascribe motivation here. I don't know these people, but I have to assume. I think these were people, agenda-driven politicians who want to do something, and they didn't care, and they didn't think of the broader context, and they've now made matters worse, because had they asked anybody with half a brain, they would have predicted all of this. You're going to do this. It's going to lead to threats, and then then it's going to get canceled, the community suffers. Now the community believes that there are racists in the midst, that there is Islamophobia in the midst, and you can look at it that way. It's fair to look at it that way. I think the more accurate thing to say is there was pushback, because people felt that a space that is common for all was being taken over. That's it. And I'll say this last thing, and then I'll pass the mic to you. This is not essential to the religion. This is a social construct. It's a reminder to then do your religious duty, but it is not the religious duty to have the call to prayer. So as far as I'm concerned, that should be the end of the conversation.
1: Yeah, I completely agree. I think I'll go one step further than you. I think there were politicians and those that knew exactly what they were doing. Yeah. I think there's some that are a little too activist for my liking, that know that doing these kind of things will spark the exact debate they want to have. They want to turn this into being a racism issue, an Islamophobia issue. And it was just a common sense issue. Yeah. Like, we don't do this. I'm sure. Are there probably some Islamophobes in Regina? Probably. There are probably Islamophobes everywhere.
0: Yeah.
1: But is that what I think is causing this pushback? No, I think it was just common sense. We don't do this for any religious denomination, you know, in a city like Regina. And we don't expect this to be allowed. And I think there are, unfortunately, far too many politicians that like getting into these culture identity wars. And hopefully, you know, you're right. The problem is, I think there's a lot of, you know, great people in the city of Regina of the Muslim faith that are now getting targeted over something they never asked for.
0: Yeah, no, absolutely. Yet again, in an attempt to socially engineer a utopia, we are now in a worse place than we were before this entire feudal exercise started. Let's get to another feudal exercise, or at least that's how it feels. We built a bridge that we can't use. Canada assumed all the cost of the $6.4 billion Gordie Howe International Bridge. We assumed the cost. We built the whole thing. We even used American steel and American workers to keep the Americans happy. And despite all that, it still hasn't been open because Commerce Secretary Howard Lutnick wants to renegotiate the deal for a larger share of toll revenue. What? I don't know what to do. What do you think, man? This is small potatoes. This is small ball. What's he doing?
1: It's Donald Trump 101, unfortunately, Ben. I'm getting so sick of it. It's so sad to see. Like it's almost so symbolic of how bad our relationship has gotten with the United States that you've got, you know, his henchman stepping in. And it's what I think Lutnick is. He's just like his bully stepping in to tell us we can't open a bridge we paid for that the state of Michigan desperately wants open because it's good for their economy. And it's just like what this relationship's become. It's like they're the big schoolyard bully and we just have to take it. And I think you're seeing Canadians respond accordingly. I haven't been down to the States in ages. Yeah. I don't have any plan to go back anytime soon. So I think it's unfortunate. It pisses me off.
0: Like,
1: it's such a symbol of what was such a great relationship. Even the name being named after a guy, you know, that played and has ties to both of our countries and was such a symbolic figure. And we can't figure this out just simply because what they want more money. It's like, no, you did it because your donor came and cried to you and said, we're going to lose our monopoly on this bridge access and nobody's going to take the ambassador anymore or far less frequently, instead choose the new shiny one that the two states, you know, the province of Ontario and the government of Canada and the state of Michigan built. It's just, I'm getting so tired of this. Unfortunately, I don't think anything's going to change for at least a couple of years as long as the president's in the White House.
0: And I don't understand because I think we're keeping the tolls until we get paid back and then we split the stuff. And it was agreed upon. Like there are signed contracts here. This is it's exhausting.
1: When everything's been agreed upon, right? Like it's like our free trade deal. Who cares? This deal to open up a bridge that you guys spent billions on. Who cares?
0: Yeah.
1: We want what's best for America. Screw the Canadians. It's just getting so, I'm so over it.
0: Yeah. And meanwhile, we've got Mark Carney. I think he did a good job on 24 Sussex today, but the big prize, the shiny brass ring, that's a CUSMA renegotiation. And that's what does that start July 1st? Is that what it is?
1: Maybe. I don't know. Who knows? Your guess is as good as mine, Ben.
0: Oh my goodness. All right. And are you going to watch the Pride game today? The Egypt versus Iran? Because did you hear the latest that they're claiming they may walk out, they may walk off the pitch if their teams are quote subjected to LGBTQ contraband or something. I don't know what subjected means. I don't know if it means they see it or if it means it's thrown at them, but I don't know what happens if two teams just decide they're not going to play. That could be very interesting.
1: It could be very interesting. I'm not sure what to expect.
0: All right, Chris Chapin, you have a great weekend with your in-laws north of the city. Thank you very much. And we'll talk to you soon.
1: You too. Take care, Ben.
0: All right. Oh, look at that. It's the end of the hour. Well, just a reminder, if you want more BMS, we put out a podcast every day. You can find our content on X, on Instagram, on YouTube.
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16: From the National Newsroom of the Canadian Press, I'm John Kennedy. The U.S. struck Iranian missile, drone, and radar sites after a drone attack on a cargo ship in the Strait of Hormuz. U.S. President Donald Trump says Iran violated the fragile ceasefire reached a week earlier despite the ongoing talks to try and end the conflict. Iranian officials argued that Iran controls the strait and called its actions ceasefire management, not escalation. The strikes ended about an hour after they began, as tensions remain high over shipping through the crucial waterway. The FIFA World Cup has sparked massive waves of Canadian pride, but it's also giving dual citizens a chance to celebrate their multiple loyalties. Mexican-Canadian Alex Garcia says he was determined to wear two soccer jerseys, green for Mexico and red for Canada, even on a sweltering day like last week when he cheered for both countries at the FIFA Fan Festival in Vancouver.
17: I'm very happy to represent both countries. I feel like a proud Canadian, like a proud Mexican, and I'm overjoyed to live a World Cup in this country and to celebrate my hometown.
16: The World Cup has seen an explosion of Canadian pride in the run-up to Canada Day, with streets and stadiums being filled with flag-waving fans. The head of the Canadian Museum for Human Rights says it's unfortunate that a trustee for the Winnipeg Institute resigned over an exhibit about displaced Palestinians. But Chief Executive Officer Aisha Khan says she stands by the decision to open the exhibit for the public tomorrow. Khan says she heard the criticism and challenges people to view this exhibit with compassion and empathy.
18: We hope that those who criticize us will come and visit the exhibit. Because I think then we can have some constructive discussion about what it is, what it what their concerns might be.
16: Museum board member Mark Berlin resigned this week over concerns that the exhibit is one-sided and could fuel anti-Semitism. Paraders waved both Canada and Alberta flags high and tossed candy at the crowds as the annual rodeo parade in the town of Pinoca got underway. Margaret King hauled a float from nearby Lacombe with a giant model grain elevator and an oil pump jack draped with Alberta flags.
8: And even if we have different of opinion, we need to have a place to talk. Not being, upset with each other, that doesn't lead us to anything. So that's why we're here, celebrating, have the kids involved and give them the opportunity to see what is out and about.
16: The Pinoca Stampede is the second largest rodeo festival in the province after the Calgary Stampede. Michael J. Fox says he proudly wears his Order of Canada pin everywhere, seeing it as a symbol of his deep Canadian identity. The actor and Parkinson's advocate is being promoted from officer to companion, one of the order's highest ranks. Rideau Hall says Fox is being honored for his global advocacy of Parkinson's and honesty about living with the disease since his diagnosis at the age of 29. This is the Canadian Press. In sports, Gavin McKenna is sticking with blue and white. The Toronto Maple Leafs selected the slick Whitehorse-born winger with the number one pick in the 2026 NHL entry draft tonight. The pick was announced by Canadian pop icon and Maple Leafs fan Justin Bieber, with McKenna coming off a freshman season at Penn State, putting up 15 goals, 36 assists for 51 points across 35 NCAA games. France beat Norway 4-1 at a World Cup match at Boston Stadium off a first-half hat-trick that helped the team score to a victory. Senegal racked up goals on a 10-man Iraq team in a 5-0 victory in Toronto, boosting their hopes of reaching the World Cup knockout stages. Scottie Scheffler was 25 feet away from his second sub-60 round on the PGA Tour. The world's number one player missed a birdie putt on the final hole of the Travelers Championship and had to settle for a 60. From the Canadian Press, I'm John Kennedy.
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19: Hello and welcome into The Last Show, a program where you'll definitely learn one or two things and you'll definitely lose one or two brain cells along the way. We're going to have a lot of fun tonight. We got a great lineup. Here's some of what's coming up on the show. We've spent years asking what smartphones are doing to children. In about 10 minutes' time, we'll ask this more curious question. What if it's parents who should put their smartphones down? If mom or dad are glued to the screen, what does that do to a child? Then after that, what if zombies, vampires, every monster you've ever feared late at night were really mirrors? Mirrors into yourself and mirrors into society. What can we learn about monsters? And are monster stories, monster tales, actually trying to teach us something about ourselves? We'll dig into that halfway through the hour. Also, zombies. Anyway, those are some of the topics for the show tonight. There's going to be more, but let's dive in. Who is a good negotiator? Well, some might assume that men have an edge at being better at negotiations when compared to women. But if that is true, why does this new research show that women get the same results as men at the negotiation table while leaving everybody feeling better afterward? Let's dig into this with Dr. Charlie Townsend, an organizational behavior researcher at Cornell University who studied this. Charlie, welcome to the show.
20: Thank you. It's great to be here.
19: So negotiations, I think the stereotype is they're blood sport, they're aggressive.
20: Yeah.
19: And there's also this stereotype that men are somehow better at it.
20: Mm-hmm.
19: Walk me through what kind of the research said about who's a good negotiator before you started looking into it.
20: Yeah. So before we started looking into it, a lot of the work on gender negotiations had really focused on economic outcomes, like you're highlighting, you know, who's getting the best deal. What we were interested in is, you know, negotiation success isn't just about the deal that you're getting today, but who wants to work with you tomorrow. And so we thought this was a really interesting question. And that's why we wanted to, you know, delve into this further. We've seen a lot of work focusing on, you know, women's potential shortcomings in a negotiation, aligned with that stereotype, and we wanted to understand where women might be excelling in negotiations.
1: That's interesting. So maybe an example would be like you want to get the best possible price in a real estate deal or something. You get it, but everyone hates you afterward because of the way you behaved. The next deal, you're not going to get a great deal, something like that.
20: Yeah, exactly. I think, you know, negotiations broadly, these are discussions or conversations between, you know, two or more people trying to figure out an ideal outcome that's kind of beneficial for everyone. And so often the relationship is really important. You want to build lasting relationships. You can think about repeat business that you want, long-term contracts. And so it's really important to build that relationship.
1: So I'm hearing what you're saying about the importance of building lasting relationships after negotiations, and I'm seeing it. Mm-hmm. Let's talk about the actual results, comparing how women and men are just on their face in a regular negotiation without even thinking about the future.
20: Yeah, so in the negotiation data, we were looking at a lot of first, we looked at students who were negotiating an MBA course, which was really interesting. And they're rating each other on how they're performing at building trust, fairness, communicating, listening. And then we took this to a variety of different domains. So we looked at this online as well. You know, are women still having this kind of relational advantage, even when their counterpart doesn't even know their gender? So it's not, you know, due to stereotypes or assumptions that we're making about our partners. And so we're seeing this effect persist. And then we looked at this, a variety of different outcome measures. Do you want to negotiate with them as a teammate, a counterpart? Again, because these assumptions, we wanted to test whether, you know, do you want to negotiate with them again as in a contentious negotiation or a cooperative? We have found across all these domains, people were wanting to negotiate with women on average more in these future negotiations than men.
1: So people walked away happier when they were negotiating with women. Did they end up getting the same deals in the individual negotiations? Better deals, worse deals?
20: Yes, I think that's really important. And I'm glad you asked that, because I think a lot of people might assume, okay, maybe my partner could like me more if I gave them a lot of points or I gave them a really good deal. And then that's not an advantage to me, right? You're giving up something. There's some kind of likability penalty. But what we're finding is that men and women are performing equally well economically, but women are also additionally having this kind of interpersonal advantage. Their partners are liking them more despite getting the exact same deals.
1: At the core of all this, I think we can even put the gender differences aside. What are the negotiation habits that women are showing that, like, men can learn from?
20: What we were able to do was we had all these negotiation transcripts, because I think we had a similar question. Okay, if the women are doing something differently in the negotiations, what can we all learn from, right? That the certain behavior that's happening. And what we found is we were able to use an LLM to categorize each of the different behaviors. So you imagine someone sends a message, someone sends a message back, you send an offer, that would be coded as someone sent someone an offer. Someone rejects the offer, that is coded as someone rejected the offer. What we found is that women were accepting offers more than men in the negotiations. So something about being the one to accept the offer made your partner feel really good. So you can imagine you're going back and forth in negotiation with someone, you feel like you've reached a good deal, and they tell you, okay, accept your offer. You feel really good as a negotiator. You're like, yes, like, they're accepting my offer. And it makes everyone feel positively about the negotiation. We also did additional tests to, you know, make sure women weren't accepting offers earlier than men or later or at different times or worse offers. And we found there were no differences. It's just the act of being the one to accept these offers that made their partners feel really good.
1: My dad always gives me this maybe horrible advice, saying that if everybody's unhappy with a deal, then it's a good deal. I don't know if that's a good lesson. If people walk away from a deal feeling good, that doesn't mean they're getting, I don't know, secretly ripped off, does it?
20: Yeah, exactly. I like that you bring that up. But yeah, often, especially in the negotiation classroom, we want to teach students that you want everyone to feel good about the deal. Again, you want these long-term relationships. If everyone walks away feeling really unhappy, you're probably not going to want to negotiate with them again. And I think, you know, in an MBA classroom, we know what a good or bad negotiation outcome is. But when you're out in the world, you can only base your negotiation outcome on how you feel. So if you feel like that was a really good outcome, you'll never know if you could have gotten more money. But if everyone feels really positively, we would count that as a negotiation success.
1: Now, look, I don't do research in this area. I'm just some idiot with a microphone. But to me, this notion that women are worse negotiators than men, this kind of outdated notion, I don't know, seems just that outdated.
20: Mm-hmm.
1: Were you surprised when your results contradicted predicted that, or did you suspect these earlier studies maybe weren't done in a fair way?
20: Yeah, I mean, I can't really, you know, it's hard to speculate since a lot of these were done in the 70s, 80s. What we have seen in the literature and my work and some other work is that these things have changed over time. So women are now more likely to initiate negotiations than men. And that's often what people would point to as women, you know, a reason for women having disparate outcomes. And so we've seen, at least in more recent data, that, you know, this is really become outdated, right? Women are performing just as well. I can't speak to whether it was, you know, was or wasn't true in the previous data, but what we're seeing now is that women are performing just as well.
1: Now, is the takeaway when you go into a negotiation to really think about what's going to happen afterward, that you should want everyone to walk away from the negotiation table and happy about the outcome? Is that something we can learn from your research?
20: Yes, definitely. I think it's important to keep in mind that, you know, it shouldn't be the only focus. You should keep in mind, right, what kind of you're willing to accept, and so that you're not getting a worse deal. You wouldn't want to be kind of satisfying in the negotiation. But I think it's often something people overlook. They're really focused on the kind of numerical deal and not enough on the relationship. Yeah.
1: Well, Charlie, I've really enjoyed the chat. Thanks for coming on the show. I feel like I'm already a better negotiator, something I was terrible at doing before. So thanks for talking to me.
20: Thank you. My pleasure.
1: Dr. Charlie Townsend is an organizational behavior researcher at Cornell University. Coming up after the break, we worry endlessly about kids who are glued to their phones, glued to their iPad, glued to screens. But what if that's not the only concern with technology? What if parents' screen habits change how they form relationships with their children? What if mom and dad's phone use is causing a problem for young folks? You're going to want to listen to this surprising new psychology research around parental phone use in a minute.
0: Got a thought that's too good to keep to yourself? Call us anytime, toll free in the U.S. and Canada at 1-888-505-6644. That's 1-888-505-6644. 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
19: We have spent years asking what smartphones and iPads do to kids when they're on them, worrying about them, the effect of being on a device has on a kid. But let's flip that script and ask a different question. What about parents who are on their smartphones? What does that do to their kid? Well, a new study says kids may be paying a higher emotional price than we realized if mom or dad are constantly on their phone. I'm here with Dr. Don Grant, a media psychologist and national advisor of healthy device management for Newport Healthcare, to discuss this. Don, welcome in. I'm excited to chat.
28: Oh, me too. Thank you so much for having me, Dave. I appreciate it.
19: It's David, Don. You already screwed it up. I don't go by Dave. What's going on here? Let's get back on topic, though. I feel like at the commercial break, you and I were just talking nonsense. Let's get serious.
28: We're talking nonsense. That was my bad.
19: Wow. Okay. I feel like every story I cover with phones, iPads, devices, and kids is about the effect kids using them has on the kids. I've never thought about what happens if mom or dad are constantly on their phones. What made you interested in this question?
28: Okay, so I'll tell you. It was a long time ago, and not in a galaxy far, far away, David. I've worked for many, many, many years on exactly the topic that you introduced, which is kids' relationships, behaviors, and outcomes of their device use. And we know this, and this has been a topic of robust conversation, right? And certainly parents. Oh my gosh, my kids are always on their phone. But a long time ago now, about 10 years really, I had this thought, and I would love to say that it came from my own genesis of my brain. What happened was I was out in the wild, out in the real life world, and I started to see families, and I started to see parents with their kids. And I would see the kids trying to make a bid for their parents' attention, and the parent was on their device, and they just ignored them. I would see families at dinner, and everyone's on their device out at a restaurant. Simultaneously, I've worked with many more organizations. I work with a lot of different populations, but really my wheelhouse is adolescents, teens, and young adults. So we talk about the device behaviors a lot because it's one of my specializations. And the kids started saying to me, you know, okay, maybe I'm bad, Don, but my parents are worse.
19: Huh.
28: Really, Scooby-Doo? Tell me more, child. So they started telling me about how they were trying to get their parents' attention, and their parents just seemed like they were more interested in whatever they were doing on their device. Now, Pinterest that, and let's come over here. I'm a psychologist. So there's already myriad parental primary caregiver, and we say primary caregiver because we're being respectful that a lot of kids, you know, families are non-traditional sometimes, and a primary caregiver may not be the traditional mom or dad. So we call it primary caregiver, but really, mostly in the bell curve, it's parents. So there are already established behaviors of a primary caregiver slash parent that have been evidenced to unfavorably impact the attachment security bond with their child. I can see your face.
1: No, I'm just working through what you're saying, that like feeling like I have someone I'm securely attached to as a teenager, my parent, is very important, right?
28: Right. So put that on the Pinterest board. Let's quickly say attachment, because a lot of people don't know. Attachment to me personally and professionally is everything. Attachment is the bond that a parent, primary caregiver, has with their child. There are two types. There are secure attachment. Well, that sounds like what we would all want, right? Well, yes, because it is. There's insecure attachment. Insecure attachment is not good. So if a child has an insecure attachment bond with their parent, then it can lead to a lot of things that are not great for the kid. It can mean that the kid is really, their ego strength is low. They don't have the wherewithal or the ability to take risks. They'll struggle with relationships. They will have problems with interpersonal relationships also. It's a big thing. Attachment is a whole other podcast, maybe. And there are people better than me that you could talk to about it. But what has been established is that there are some behaviors that can and have been shown can have a relationship with insecure attachment. Things like, and this is from the parent, things like mental health struggles, addiction, marital conflict, workaholism. There's a lot of behaviors.
1: When parents are distracted, you can have negative outcomes for kids. And what we're saying here is that phones are a huge source of distraction.
28: Well, we didn't know. Well, I started to look at this because I know about attachment. And attachment, by the way, David, is completely created by the perception of the child. And I've had in family work, I've had the parents saying, why are you complaining? I feel I'm a really great parent. And the kid doesn't really have that same ideology, whether it's true or not, because an attachment is absolutely generated by the perception of the child. So
1: it's their experience of it. It may not be exactly what's like. I've been at the table having dinner with my lovely, patient, wonderful girlfriend, partner, Miranda. And I'll be on my phone, and I know I shouldn't be, and we talk about this, and I'm not doing it all the time, but it might happen once every month. And she'll be talking, and I'll say, yeah, I'm listening, and I'm not. And I feel like, fine, whatever, we talk about it, she gets annoyed, I try not to do it, she does the same thing to me, we're adults. But a parent doing that to a kid, you know, that interaction of saying, yeah, I'm listening, when they're not, it seems like a small interaction, but things like that, can they have a real negative effect on a kid?
28: Yeah. And I don't know if your girlfriend listens to this, but you just admitted that you're not listening.
1: Once a month when I grab my phone at dinner, yes. I don't do it every day.
28: Okay, once a month. What you're talking about is actually tied to our study, and it's a good segue. It's called technoference. It's a real thing. And there are scientists and researchers who have looked at technoference and fubbing. Both of those mean basically choosing interaction with your device over engaging with another human being. So let's go back to our study. So I already knew that there were some of these behaviors that can and have been established to have an unfavorable impact on attachment security. So after listening to the kids and watching what was going on in the world, I started to think, could a parent's device use be a new modern one? Fast forward, Newport Center Healthcare Center for Research and Innovation was very generous and kind. I proposed to them my theory that it could, that this behavior could. And for the last 4 years, we have done two national studies testing my theory about this, meaning that a parent or a primary caregiver's device used at the expense of their child could cause some problems with attachment. And what happened to the outcome? Absolutely. It has such a significant relationship, David. There's things in stats about numbers and p-values. Just for the sake of being, you know, simplistic and not getting too much in the weeds and getting too geeky, what I'll tell you, we had to develop an instrument to test this, meaning assessment that the kids took, because there wasn't one. Then we had to do the studies. Every part of this study, David, from the development of the instrument all the way through to the study, came back with the most significant statistics ever. It's unbelievable.
1: I believe you. I hear what you're saying. I see the problem. If a parent is listening right now and they're thinking to themselves, oh my goodness, this is me. I'm constantly on my phone when I'm around my kid. Are there small habits they should change to make a big difference?
28: 100%. It's very easy. So we're not saying that you have to drop everything every time your child puts out a bid for attention, because sometimes it's not possible, especially since a lot of parents and caregivers work from home. And we're also, I don't know, maybe you're doing something that you can't stop doing because you're going to win that sweater on eBay and you're right down to the wire.
1: Of all the things to choose, why a sweater on eBay? But we get that people have their interruptions. Is it about choosing to spend quality time with a child when you don't use your phone?
28: Not necessarily.
1: What is it?
28: No, all it is, all you need to do is acknowledge the child. So be aware, be mindful if you're on your device around a child. All we are suggesting, it's pretty simple. If your kid extends a bid for your attention, just acknowledge it, affirm it. I see you, I hear you. And if you can't stop whatever you're doing on your device, just let them know that you see them and tell them, okay, I will get you as soon as I can. And then you have to follow up. You have to follow. Don't tell them you're going to come help them with whatever they're trying to be need help with and then just not do it.
1: Just a second, honey. Mommy needs to bid for a sweater on eBay. I will give you my attention in 2 minutes' time.
28: I'm going
1: to
28: win this sweater.
1: And then in 2 minutes, really give your child that attention.
28: That's it.
1: That's it.
28: As simple as that.
1: Don, it's been so fun having you on the show. Thanks for being here.
28: Thanks, David.
1: Dr. Don Grant is a media psychologist and a national advisor of healthy device management for Newport Healthcare. Just ahead, why do humans, no matter the place, no matter the time, keep on inventing monster stories? Well, we'll explain why after the break. Also, zombies.
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1: Monsters, the scary creatures we believe in. Here is a weird thought. Maybe they weren't created to scare us. Maybe they were created to explain us. So what does your favorite monster actually reveal about you? That's what we're going to dive into here with Dr. Emily Zarka, a professor at Arizona State University and writer and host of Monstrum. Dr. Z, welcome to the show.
17: Hello, thank you so much for having me.
1: So what is a monster? I know that seems like the most simple question in the world, but I feel like I don't know that I could give you a clear definition.
17: Well, everyone's definition does differ a little bit, but for me, a monster is any entity whose perceived deviance in form or function contributes to some kind of negative narrative surrounding them. And I use entity sort of very vaguely because that encompasses things like a poltergeist, which doesn't really have like a clear form, or it could be something as physical as Bigfoot.
1: Does every culture in the world across every timeline, I don't mean in the multiverse sense, I mean in like ages, 1,000 years ago, 10,000 years ago, do they kind of invent the same stuff? Are there a lot of parallels no matter where you look in the world?
17: We've always been inventing monsters since the beginning of time that we've been telling stories, and I don't think it's going to slow down anytime soon. I think actually being human, part of it is making monsters. So we do see some parallels across the globe. Things like dragons or even, you know, like the hairy ape man in the woods seem to be two pretty obvious ones. But they can also get incredibly specific to just like one particular time or one particular place.
1: What's your favorite monster from any particular time and particular place? Or is that like asking like a violinist for a symphony what their favorite piece is? They can't give you one answer.
17: I'm going to give you a broad answer, the undead. So any kind of reanimated corpse, I'm a huge fan of. Again, that one's pretty universal, but there are some variations. The undead are what actually got me interested in monsters in the first place when I was a kid. So I hold them near and dear to my heart. I wrote my dissertation about the undead, and I did a whole documentary, Exhumed, about zombies. So they're my favorite one to talk about, and I think one of the ones that a lot of people can relate to because death is something inevitable for all of us.
1: Good, and we're going to get to zombies in just a little bit. And I love that you have a whole career around zombies, but we'll get to that in a bit. Monsters, like where do these ideas come from? Where do researchers think that humanity gets these ideas? Are they based in some primal fear, maybe of death? Are they a function of our evolved imagination? Where do the ideas come from?
17: I think it's a combination of both psychological and physical factors. So monsters help us define the boundaries of things, right? So help us determine what it or who is good and evil, human and inhuman, right and wrong. So from a storytelling perspective, we need monsters to sort of function as the cultural like boundary markers that we can push against in a lot of ways. And that's something that a lot of people who create monsters do. But I do think there's also, again, the biological. We are not the apex creatures, because of our physical bodies. You could argue maybe it's our minds, but I do think that something, again, like dragons or more like animal-based monsters does come from our fear of being hunted and stalked, our ancestors doing that.
1: Interesting. So like in our evolutionary history, we weren't the ones, you know, maybe if we were swimming in the ocean, our distant ancestors, there were sharks, or if we were in the woods, there were, you know, tigers, this kind of stuff.
17: Exactly. Or something like the Kraken, right? This like giant squid. We do know that giant squid exist. And obviously seafaring has always been a dangerous practice. So sometimes it would be easier to explain a lost ship by saying, you know, this giant monster from the beast came than something like human error. But I do think that still lingers today, right? Even something like the look behind, that idea of the prickle on the back of our neck when we're, you know, in the woods or it's dark. I think that allows our imagination to run wild. So in some ways, I think monsters are always based on a little bit of reality, even as sort of obscure as they might seem.
1: When we watch like horror movies, sometimes like at the end of the movie, the answer is, oh, the danger or the answer was in you all along. And I want to take that lens and look at monsters. Like, what do they tell us about us versus just describing the creatures and learning from what they are?
17: I think they're actually little cultural snapshots of like the community that is discussing that monster or creating that monster. So I think that what monsters humans are talking about says a lot about our own personal desires and fears, sort of essentially what we want to promote socially at that time and what we want to sort of demonize as being othered, which, of course, when we get into that conversation, of course, we have to discuss that some monster legends actually did contribute to the very real deaths of real people, right, who were maybe stigmatized or called monsters. And we even see that today. So I think it's always a good reminder that the construction of monsters doesn't have to be, you know, the tooth and nail clawed thing. It can be something that looks human.
1: Would witches be considered monsters? I assume the answer is yes. And then I think a classic one is the witch trials in the U.S., you know, yes. Back in, what, 1600s?
17: Mm-hmm. Yeah. And even going back to, which one of my favorite things to talk about is people, the witch trials that were happening in the United States are actually different from the witch trials and werewolf trials in Europe that occurred a little bit before that, which I think is fascinating. And again, that sort of combination of werewolf and witch trial comes from, yeah, accusing people of being able to be monsters and control malicious sorcery, right? And part of that was like shape-shifting, which I think is really interesting in a lot of ways. So yeah, I mean, something like that is very obvious. And we're going to talk more about zombies, but going to zombies as well, the zombie that we see in pop culture that first arose in Hollywood, at least in the early 20th century, was a lot about the demonization of Black people. So we have like these very real world parallels to these seemingly very fantastical things.
1: That's very negative, and the stories are very real, and they tell us things and we can learn about them. But are there positive stories? Are there monsters? Are there legends of monsters where we root for the monster? They're kind of like a folk hero?
17: Oh, absolutely. There's tons of them. I mean, I think, again, Bigfoot or Sasquatch would be an obvious one. There are some, you know, stories of these, you know, mysterious people in the woods, you know, harming humans. But I think a lot of people also root for them. I know I identify a lot with like Frankenstein's creature, right? I think that we can, that's part of monsters, is we identify part of ourself in them. And sometimes, and that can be a positive thing. And sometimes that can be a negative thing. So yeah, by all means, I think that monster stories, you know, usually have some kind of hero as well, right? It's something that can vanquish whatever that evil is. And sometimes that is negative, but sometimes that is positive. I think something like the slasher genre is a really good example of this, right? We have sort of the final girl that became the final person. And I know for me, I actually grew up seeing those movies a lot as like educational of like what you should and shouldn't do. So very much in the same way we have, you know, monsters about like, don't go into this, you know, lake because there might be something that's going to drown you. We're also teaching kids not to go into the water by themselves. So monster stories are as much instructive as they are entertaining.
1: So they're instructive. They reflect our culture. They can sometimes reflect in a negative way who we demonize. They can reflect heroic narratives. There are so many ways in which monsters teach us about ourselves. Are there any others that would surprise people?
17: That would surprise people. Again, the zombie, I think, is a relatively well-known one. So what people usually don't like to maybe acknowledge is that the zombie that we know of today wouldn't exist without the history of transatlantic slavery. But, you know, of course, it's become something much bigger and broader. And particularly in the 21st century, where we have, you know, the fast moving zombie, it's usually connected to some kind of, you know, bio event or, you know, like the scientists doing something they're not supposed to be doing, which I think definitely reflects, you know, some of the fears we have of what's going on with our governments and what, you know, scientific advancements we are making.
1: Yeah, this narrative of like humanity goes too far with science and crosses some weird mm-hmm. invisible line and then unleashes some awful disease, pandemic, weapon, portal to the unknown. This is a story that comes up, at least in popular narratives. Where does that one? Tell me more about that one.
17: Ooh, I don't know if I could like pinpoint one exact thing, because I think there's sort of that like nihilistic element of it pretty much all cultures. I do, of course, my PhD is actually in Gothic literature. So I know, speaking at least from the 19th century, when we had this vast industrial revolution, right? And, you know, changing things socially and culturally across the globe, we have, you know, more communication than was ever happening. It was more people were reading, we get information faster. We saw an influx in sort of these like sci-fi narratives. Speculating about what could happen if we go too far. So, but I think it goes back even further than that. Some of like the original like puppets and animatronics that were going on, you know, hundreds of years ago, we have these stories of, you know, them pretending to be people or, you know, being malicious in some way. So I think it's always hard with maybe the, besides like digital folklore, to like actually pinprick the exact moment something is created. And there are those instances. But for me, it's just as much about like, okay, well, why did we want to tell that story at that particular moment in time? And that's what my research looks at.
1: Okay, we keep talking about zombies. When we come back from the break, we're going to cover them. I'm here with Dr. Emily Zarka, a professor at Arizona State University and writer and host of Monstrum. Yeah, why do we keep inventing the zombie tale? And why are zombies looking so different depending on what movie and book you're reading? We'll discuss more of that with Dr. Z in a moment.
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8: Zombies, they're everywhere. TV, movies, books. But why is each individual zombie never the same as another one? It turns out the undead don't just eat brains. They can swallow up our fears, they can reflect politics, and they can even reflect anxieties about us being human. Let's talk zombies and a history of them here with Dr. Emily Zarka, professor at Arizona State University and writer and host of Monstrum. Okay, Dr. Z, welcome back to the show.
9: Hello.
8: You are a zombie expert, which has got to be like one of the greatest things to describe yourself as at a dinner party. Everyone's going around. They're like, oh, I'm a programmer. Oh, I'm an accountant. Oh, I'm a, I don't know, I work for an airline. I'm a zombie expert. That's got to be a fun one.
9: Yeah, I also get a lot of raised eyebrows for sure. And people are like, well, how is that actually a career? But I'm here to say that you can chase your dreams, and talking about monsters and zombies can actually be a thing you do to make a living.
8: Well, let's actually talk a bit about Monstrum, the series that you're a writer and host of. Tell me about it, because it's such a great series. I love it so much.
9: Thank you so much. I call it my little Frankensteinian love child. It was an idea that I had when I was actually completing my PhD, and I was lucky enough that PBS took a chance on me in this truly monstrous idea, which was to pursue human history through the lens of monsters. When I pitched the show, I know I said I wanted to do for monsters what Anthony Bourdain did for food. So it's educational, but also about community, trying to show, you know, that this is something, creating monsters, that we universally do and have always

0: is done, and that maybe we can understand each other a little bit more if we think about monsters.
1: I mean, when you say it like that, it sounds so obvious that like monsters are tales we tell within our community that get shared in our community. They can bond us together. They can create an outgroup of others that can be the negative side. All of that aside, let's talk about zombies. What counts as a zombie? Because I feel like if I turn on one TV show and then another, the zombies are completely different.
0: That's very true. And they kind of come from very different traditions. So I would say a zombie is any human who's no longer at capacity to control their own bodily actions. Usually that takes the form of some kind of reanimated corpse, but that changed a little bit in the 21st century that, of course, we see sometimes that it's someone just infected with some kind of like brain parasite. I'm thinking like The Last of Us, for instance, right? So it's a kind of a more nebulous term, but I think when people think traditionally of zombies, they think sort of George Romero, Night of the Living Dead, you know, mindless, shambling zombies. But zombies actually have a much, much older tradition than that.
1: My platonic ideal are the ones in the music video for Thriller that do the weird dance.
0: Yeah.
1: But that zombie story, it does not begin with Hollywood TV. It goes much further back than that, doesn't it?
0: Absolutely. So the sort of true origins of the zombie, Z-O-M-B-I, is we can trace back to West African spiritual practices with this idea of someone's soul could be captured and used like maliciously. So to harm others or to kind of like take control of someone else's body. And through the transatlantic slave trade, when enslaved folks were, you know, held in what is now Haiti, generally, those people were looking for community. And we actually see the religion of Vodou evolve at that time. Then the Haitian Revolution happens, and those enslaved folks and this sort of new tradition about, you know, that includes the idea of being able to capture the soul and control someone's physical body moves to New Orleans and Louisiana. And then we get Louisiana voodoo. And both of those spiritual traditions still exist today and have their own definition of a zombie. So for voodoo, for instance, you don't actually have to be dead. It's all they believe that you can control someone's spirit when they're alive. But there is, of course, also the undead version where that soul has been captured and now allows control of the deceased body.
1: How do we go from there to like Hollywood narratives? Who are some of the early figures that promoted these stories sort of independent of the Haitian and Louisiana traditions and sort of mainstream them, I guess?
0: Yeah. Well, I think we kind of can't separate it because a lot of the first coverage that we have in the 20th century and, you know, English talking about zombies is coming a lot from reporters and military officials who were in Haiti at the time. And, you know, of course, they're trying to justify, you know, why this presence is happening, this, you know, government presence in an island that we should have nothing to do with, usually the United States, right? So we get like negative interpretations of the zombie coming back. And of course, it makes for a great film. So some of those early, you know, Hollywood movies like White Zombie, the first zombie that was actually on screen was a white woman. So I think that's, you know, something a lot of people don't know as well. And it's, I think, though, that part of the attraction to zombies in film is that they are very evocative. They're very creepy. But I think part of that comes from our own maybe inability or reluctance to discuss death and deal with you know, bodies after death.
1: Is there something to be said for the way that it's you, it's your body, it's your embodiment, but completely transformed into some, you know, uncanny thing? Is there something to that?
0: Yeah, absolutely. I think that there's that uncanny valley aspect. And I think for me, at least going back to the original zombie as well, what was worse than being enslaved in life is that the member of your own community enslaved you in death. So there's like a very real fear there. And we don't know what happens after death, right? So the zombie kind of gives us some maybe more frightening options of, you know, not being in control of, fully control of our bodies even after death. And I don't know about you, but the idea of, you know, burying a loved one and having them come back is, would be terrifying for, just terrifying.
1: Well, I know about me, and yes, I would be terrified. Now, when we look at more modern movies like Last of Us and what is it, something, some number of days later, weeks later, months later,
0: yeah,
1: years later, it feels
0: later.
1: A decade, mm-hmm. millennia later, who knows? They keep on adding new ones to that series. But these are more about like a fear of outbreak. Where does that enter in with the history of zombies?
0: Towards the late 20th and early 21st century, we see an influx in that type of zombie in actually video games first and then in film. Where, yeah, it's some kind of bio agent, either intentionally or unintentionally, is released into the human population. So 20 Days Later is a great example. It's something called the Rage virus, right, that was accidentally let out and causes this huge pandemic. But If we think about what's going on in the beginning of the 21st century, we have an increase in terrorism. We have, you know, new chemical agents. There's more discussion of genetic modification. So, of course, that's kind of the hot topic and things we're naturally afraid of at the time. So we're going to sort of put that onto the body of the zombie. And I think that's what's really cool about monsters in general, is that they serve as these like intellectual safe spaces where we get to discuss our fears and maybe very real things happening at that moment in time in a way that seems, you know, fun, and but it can still serve as like an emotional catharsis.
1: There's that theme of playing God again and the fear of it. Like if we take genetic experiments a little too far, or we take creating biological weapons a little too far, somehow humanity will have made this unknown fatal flaw, and that'll be the end of all of us. This seems to come up as a theme.
0: It does come as a theme. And I think that's because that seems very real now. And I think that we, of course, are seeing an influx in zombie stories of varying kinds post-COVID world, right? Because that was a pandemic that, you know, the whole globe had to experience. And it was frightening in a lot of ways. And I know as someone who, of course, you know, studies this, that it was very strange to see the parallels between some zombie films and like what actually happened during COVID. So again, monsters can be instructional. But yeah, I think that that's part of it. And recently, though, we've also seen more like nature-caused zombies, right? Something even like The Last of Us, where I think that's also very real to fears that we have right now about what we're doing to the environment and to our world. And, you know, is it not going to be a human sort of error? Is it going to be nature fighting back?
1: Yeah, and that narrative is that climate change somehow warms the planet. Well, we know how it does that, but then fungus somehow evolves to deal with the warmer climate and then infects humans, where if there was no climate change.
0: Or pollution, exposing, you know, toxic chemicals creates some kind of mutation,
1: I remember when that particle accelerator, is it in Switzerland, CERN, whatever it was, the Large Hadron Collider, there were people protesting saying, if you accelerate particles too fast, somehow humanity will end, will have played with science too much. And there was people that were genuinely scared that it would cause the end of the world. It's sort of like that.
0: Exactly. And again, I think any kind of major scientific advancement we've ever had in, you know, the thousands of years of human history, we get those conversations. They just take slightly different shape.
1: Dr. Z, I've enjoyed this chat so much. I know the answer to this question because I simply love Monstrum, but where can people find it? How can they watch it?
0: Yes, you can find Monstrum on PBS's Storied channel on YouTube and also on PBS.org and the PBS app.
1: Well, Dr. Emily Zarka is a professor at Arizona State University and writer and host of Monstrum. Dr. Z, Emily, it's been a joy having you on the show.
0: Thank you so much for having me.
1: Just ahead, here's some advice for cat lovers. If you've had a bad day, you should hug your kitty. Now, just a second. Hold on. Scientists have found that trying to relieve your stress with your cat might backfire. That's right, a feline roommate might make someone's bad days worse.
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16: From the National Newsroom of the Canadian Press, I'm John Kennedy. Foreign Affairs Minister Anita Anand says Canada relies on Italy to connect with Canadians that are in Iran, but admits that using an intermediary isn't the most effective way of dealing with consular issues. A group called the Iranian Justice Collective says it heard from an undisclosed source the federal government intends to reestablish diplomatic relations and reopen its embassy in Tehran. Anand gave an update on that issue today.
17: We do not have plans to open an embassy in Iran or Venezuela at the current time. We do want to always support Canadians in either of those jurisdictions or anywhere else in the world.
16: Yesterday, Prime Minister Mark Carney said having no diplomats on the ground in Caracas makes it difficult for Ottawa to offer help to Canadians in Venezuela who might be affected by the massive earthquakes that hit recently. The Prime Minister has unveiled his plans to restore 24 Sussex Drive, the official home for the Prime Minister, that has been uninhabitable for a decade, plagued by rats, asbestos, and mounting costs.
18: Carney says he doesn't want to see a national symbol like this crumble anymore.
19: After decades of deferred maintenance and neglect, this house sits empty.
18: Conservative leader Pierre Poilievre says this shouldn't be a government priority.
20: When I see the homelessness on our streets and I see the young people who are desperate to start families but can't get a house to do it, I just think the last thing on our mind should be 24 Sussex Drive.
18: Carney says it will be restored as a residence, but he himself will never live there.
19: This is for future prime ministers and really for Canadians.
18: David Baxter, The Canadian Press, Ottawa.
16: One of Canada's most wanted fugitives has been arrested in Marbella, Spain, after more than 3 years on the run. 36-year-old Al Bolvin has been arrested and was wanted on a Canada-wide warrant for charges that include gangsterism, kidnapping, forcible confinement, and weapons trafficking. Quebec police say Bolvin was a close associate of Dave Pic Turmel, the alleged Blood Family Mafia leader arrested in Italy last year. Police are calling the arrest a major step against organized crime, noting they worked with the RCMP, Interpol, and European authorities to track him down. A new survey suggests most Canadian teens have encountered real violence or gore online. 85% of 1,000 teens who participated in an online survey in January reported seeing either form of brutality on the internet. Lead researcher Alexa Dodge says she was taken aback by the findings.
21: The rates at which
0: young people were seeing this and the types of content they were seeing at high rates really surprised us. And I think even surprised the folks at the Canadian Center for Child Protection, which they're not an easy group to shock because they see the worst of the worst online.
16: The online survey was conducted by polling firm Leger and was commissioned by scholarly organization Digital Safety and the Canadian Center for Child Protection. This is the Canadian Press. In sports, Gavin McKenna will continue sporting blue and white. The Toronto Maple Leafs selected the slick white horse-born winger in the number one pick at the 2026 NHL draft. The pick was announced by Canadian pop icon and Maple Leafs fan Justin Bieber. McKenna is coming off a freshman season at Penn State where he put up 15 goals and 36 assists for 51 points across 35 NCAA games. Vancouver is hosting its fifth and final World Cup group stage match tonight with New Zealand facing Belgium. Fans of both sides are hoping their tournament hopes remain alive with a win for Belgium, certain to see them advance to the knockout rounds, and New Zealand likely to do so if they win instead. The Toronto Blue Jays will continue a four-game series with the Texas Rangers tonight at Rogers Centre. The Jays dropped last night's opener 6-5, extending their losing streak to three games. Toronto enters the contest three games under the 500 mark and has not had a winning record since early April. From the Canadian Press, I'm John Kennedy.
21: A shared experience for the curious. Come for the facts, stay for the fun. The Last Show with David Cooper.
1: A lot of people get pets to deal with stress, to get a little love in their lives. But if you buy a cat, there's some new research says that that kitty might not do with your stress what you think it will. I am here with Dr. Cliff Redford, a certified veterinarian from the Veterinarian Certification Certifying Organization, probably. Welcome to the show.
22: That's what they're called. That's what they're called. Thank you.
1: Well, you're in Canada. I'm in the U.S. What is the is it called the Veterinary Board?
22: No, and it's provincial wide, like it's not national. Okay. So my license technically, although I have the academics to work nationally and even most states and other countries, I still have to get like a temporary license or just an administrative license for different provinces. So the one in Ontario is called the College of Veterinarians of Ontario, which sounds like the school, but it's not.
1: Is it a college?
22: No, because there's the college that I went to is Ontario Veterinary College, but the licensing organization is the College of Veterinarians of Ontario. I don't know. We're good with taking care of animals. We're not really smart in any other way, I think.
1: I think you need to see a marketing company, maybe. Get that name cleaned up.
22: I guess. I mean, the reality is the CVO, my licensing body, they're not, you know, in the business of marketing themselves.
1: No.
22: It's a monopoly. We have to be a part of them. We have to pay our dues to them. And, you know, when they call us and say, hey, someone put in a complaint, you screwed up. Guess what? We have to do what they say. So that's what they're there for. CVO.org. Is the website.
1: All right. This episode brought to you by, maybe, probably not. It's not.
22: Technically, if someone in Ontario is listening to this and they don't like what I have to say, they could technically put in a complaint. So, David, please, my license.
1: Dude, our listeners are going to complain about you right now. Okay, this is getting weird. Let's
22: talk about kitty cats and how dogs are much better than cats are.
1: Okay. A lot of people get pets so that their stress will decrease. People always say that. And
22: Is it true?
1: What does this new study say?
22: Yeah. So this new study out of the Open University in the Netherlands. That's a strange one. Open University? Open to what? Versus closed? I mean, surely they're closed some of the time.
1: The doors are always unlocked? I can just walk in there?
22: I get. Well, it's the Netherlands. They're probably safe, right? They wanted to test this theory, so they ended up creating an app where, hopefully they got permission, they would track you and a whole bunch of pet owners, and they would ping their device, which basically sends out a text multiple times a day asking the pet owner, how do they feel, how stressed are they, and are they currently or recently interacting with their cat or dog, and what are they doing? Mm. And what they actually found is when people are stressed out, the cats don't actually reduce their stress. Arguably, it may increase it.
1: I feel like when my girlfriend Miranda is stressed, the cat is also stressed, and they work each other up like people do, you know? You know when you get two really anxious people validating each other's anxiety? I feel like that's my girlfriend and the cat.
22: Yeah, I walk out of the room when I find people like that. I don't have a lot of hair left on my head, so I don't need to be stressed out anymore. But what they recognized is that sometimes when you're interacting with your cat, because cats, they're kind of passive pets, right? Like when you're spending time with your cat, unless you're doing something with a lot of intent, they're just sitting on your lap and you're petting them. And that's very calming, right? But when you're actually trying to give them medication or brush them because they have mats or trim their nails or give them, these are all sort of examples that they talked about, give them a bath. Yeah, it's going to stress you out a little bit because the cats don't like it. Whereas the dogs, we've domesticated the dogs so much more that they allow us to do these things. But what I got from this study is that dogs are better at reducing your stress than
1: I know
22: than
1: you're
22: cats
1: a dog-biased vet, you people out there. We had to move from a dog-biased vet because they were mean to our little angel tomato.
22: Yeah. Is tomato an angel? I mean, you can't even get tomato to the veterinarian without giving it anti-anxiety meds.
1: It? How dare you call my cat an it? It's sir.
22: I get Lord. Sir. Sorry. You can
1: deity.
22: It sounds like Sir Tomato is causing a little bit of stress in your life. That's all I got to say about that.
1: Calls my pet an it. What kind of vet are we talking about here? In the College of Veterinary College Association.
22: College of Veterinary.
1: Sounds made up.
22: Yeah, it might be. It might be. But the bills that I send them, the money I pay is not.
1: You know, I feel like the work we do together, I really profoundly respect your opinion and knowledge about animals. Like the actual stories we talk about, I treat you like an expert. But then between the stories, I say the meanest things. I'm like, you're a quote-unquote a veterinarian. Sounds like a made-up veterinary board. I hope you know that I love you and find you to be a great guest.
22: I really don't know where you're coming from on either side. I don't know if I'm going to be getting David Cooper or Mr. Hyde Cooper.
1: I feel like the banter I mean to you, and then the meat, the science, you know, we really learn from you. And I kind of like that combination.
22: So as a veterinarian, as a professional, as an academic, you respect me, but as a person, you don't think that highly of me.
1: And I assume you think the same of me.
22: Except you are not an academic. You are always a person, David. What does that mean?
1: I have a bachelor's degree. I don't know.
22: All right, let's talk about dogs with dementia.
1: Yeah.
22: This is very serious.
1: Yeah, okay? Back to serious.
22: A large percentage of dogs 11 years or older have a condition called cognitive dysfunction syndrome, CDS, which is basically dementia. And it affects their social activity. They forget things. It affects their sleeping patterns. They can actually become fearful and or aggressive to their owners. They lose some of their like house training behaviors. They can have accidents, things that, you know, you can understand happens when they get old. But there is a new sign that they have detected out of North Carolina State University, which is always open, I believe. And can you think of what the sign or symptom, the displayed change would be that may indicate dementia in your old dog?
1: Well, believe it or not, Cliff, just like you're a talented veterinarian, I don't know if I'm talented, but I did read the stories that we're going to go over, and I did read the studies. So, well, I read the, you know, summaries of the studies.
22: But you couldn't fake it for the sake of this.
1: Oh, I have no idea. Could it be their ears?
22: It is the strength, I can't even say it, the stride length of their thoracic limbs, their front legs. They basically take smaller steps when they're more affected by CDS, which kind of makes sense because, sure, there can be arthritis, there can be muscle weakness, there can be obesity, all these things, sensory changes. So if they have reduced eyesight, reduced hearing, it might affect the way the dog is walking. But they did this study with 88 dogs over many, many years, and they found that the ones that were later on diagnosed with CDS had a much more significant reduction in the stride length of their front legs. And the reason is the part of the brain that deals with cognition, memory, understanding, comprehension, also deals with what's called proprioception.
1: Oh, big word.
22: It is a big word. Proprio, I got to work on my R's, right? Proprioception. It's basically like coordination. It's when you're drunk and you do the roadside sobriety test and they say, close your eyes, touch your nose. How does your finger know where your nose is when you can't see it? Or vice versa. How does your nose know where your finger is?
1: The nose knows.
22: So that is all coordination. That is all spatial awareness. And it can get reduced when they have dementia, so they're a little unsure in the way they walk.
1: And so the takeaway here is for dogs that are dealing with doggy dementia, and this is another signal for veterinarians to be able to diagnose it and maybe you to be, you know, aware of it at home. Of course, talk to your vet before you make any medical decisions about your pet. But is that the takeaway here?
22: Yeah, the takeaway is talk to your veterinarian, because there are some supplements, there are medications that can drastically reduce the progression and the symptoms of this disease. And also the other takeaway is don't let your dog drink and drive, because they're going to fail the sobriety test.
1: Great, Cliff. Way to end it on that note. My mom has this friend who's British, and whenever she's on the phone with her, my mom has this fake British accent, and we always made fun of her. But in linguistics, there's this idea that your accent or your dialect can drift depending on who you're talking to. And it looks like monkeys do this with their voices. We'll tell you about it with Cliff Redford in just a few moments. I'm David Cooper, and the last show this is.
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1: Everything you didn't know, you needed to know. 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
4: All right, we're going to tell a quick story about my mom. She has this British friend, and when she calls that friend, she puts on this fake British accent. And we always made fun of her growing up. Frankly, it was hilarious. But this is something people do when you're around a friend, a family member, a coworker, someone in a different country. Your accent, the way you speak, your voice can shift to match that person's voice. And the good news is we don't do it alone. Monkeys do it too. I'm here with Doc. Okay. I was really crescendoing there, Cliff. Go ahead. What did you want to say? I was going to introduce you in like 10 seconds. You couldn't let me finish.
6: I couldn't let you finish because you've been hanging around with the New Yorkers now that you're an American citizen. Congratulations.
4: Oh.
6: Hey, forget about it. And I figure I got to start talking like you. I got to butt in. I got to be rude.
4: Oh, I see.
6: Is that how it works?
4: I guess so.
6: Have you found that your talking speed, some of your pronunciations have changed?
4: The Canadian raising, I think, is the most prominent feature. For those who don't know about linguistics, if you have no idea what that is, that's probably most people. When you say like about instead of about or whatever, or out instead of out.
6: Yeah, I've never been able to pick up on those differences.
4: Well.
6: Very well. There you go.
4: I couldn't either. But then I moved to California, and then I'd go back home to Toronto, where I'm from. And I'd start to hear everyone talking a little different than me. And then I'd go back to San Francisco and I'd hear everyone talking different than me. And now the same thing happened in New York. So I've lived in three accent places. And so I'm a little aware of it. And my girlfriend Miranda says when we travel to Canada or I talk to Canadians, I sound more Canadian. It's very strange.
6: You are Canadian, David.
4: I am. I just recently became a dual citizen, but not important. My one friend said to me, congratulations and condolences, which I think sums my feelings on the matter perfectly without saying more. But yeah, it's called accommodation, and people do it subconsciously, and monkeys do it too. That's why we're here.
6: Apparently, yeah. So this...
4: Wait, I didn't even introduce you because you interrupted me. Dr. Cliff Redford's here. He's a veterinarian. It's Vet Talk or Pet Talk. Boom, we did it.
6: Beautiful. Excellent. All right. Researchers at the University of Zurich and the German Primate Center carried out a study...
4: Now, is that for primates that have German nationality, or is that for all primates and the researchers there are German?
6: I don't know. I think if they're there, they're at least, what are the residents? What's a permanent resident?
4: Okay.
6: They're a permanent resident at least.
4: But is it a primate center to research German primates?
6: I don't know.
4: And maybe the center's located in, let's say, France?
6: I don't know.
4: Or is it a primate center in Germany that researches all primates?
6: I'm not sure, but what I am learning from this conversation is while monkeys and people may change the way they speak depending on who they're talking to, you will always be a smart aleck, David.
4: Give it to me.
6: There you go. Okay, so apparently not only humans, but marmoset monkeys start to adjust this tone they have called a trill, which is like a sure, I don't know. It sounded like Chewbacca. That was very good.
4: I think a trill is when you roll your R's, no?
6: I'm not sure.
4: Okay.
6: I'm not sure. And the marmoset monkeys, what they did was they recognized these changes in these sounds, which I wouldn't be able to figure it out, but they're smarter than me when it comes to this. They have better ears. And so what they started doing is they would take two monkeys and pair them together. So an arranged marriage, let's say, and they would spend time together and they would find that within a couple of months, within 2 months, their trills, their vocalizations towards each other both changed. So it wasn't like one was the alpha vocalist and the other was the beta vocalist. They both made adjustments to each other and almost created a slightly different accent that was unique just for them too. And the researchers basically say this helps us see that there's some social interaction, and it bonds them to each other better. So the banter that you and I have, David, is very specific to just you and me. Mm-hmm. Please don't cheat on me by having the same banter with somebody else.
4: I would never.
6: Because I will know. And I'll be like, what accent am I finding on your voice? Who have you been talking to, David? Mm. What other veterinarian?
4: Wow. It's a whole new level of monkey infidelity.
6: There you go. We are but beasts and creatures and primitive men and women deep down inside. So they want to do more research. They want to do more research to see if it actually changes their oxytocin, which is like the love hormone, to make it so that they become more comfortable with each other when they change their languages. But this might be an indication that, one, your mom isn't just making up the British accent. It is a natural form of social comfort that she is making her friend be more comfortable. And I would also argue that there is no British accent when it comes to speaking English. That is the way the language sounds when you speak it properly, because it is the Queen's English.
4: What are you, some sort of, you know, UK nonsense? It's every dialect is valid. And every, like, Canadian English, American English, British English, South African English, it's all valid.
6: Yeah, I would argue it's not a dialect. A dialect means it's a change from the actual. It's almost another
4: language. All right, whatever you call it.
6: Whatever
4: regional
6: you call it.
4: Variant, you whatever, you, Mr. Linguist here.
6: Apparently, I'm a smart aleck as well. I think that's what we're figuring out from
4: now,
6: this.
4: Now, I recently covered this story with Jesse Rogerson about whales in the Mediterranean.
6: Oh, okay.
4: He's our science expert, whatever. But essentially, they got like an East Coast, West Coast thing going on in the Mediterranean Sea. You know, you think of like, I don't know, Notorious B.I.G. versus, I don't know, Dr. Dre. You got your East Coast, your West Coast rappers.
6: Yeah, that's
4: exactly what whales are doing. I hope they don't have a rivalry.
6: Yeah. They're creating, it's like a clan. They're creating different cultures where they have these cliques, these codas. And I think on the East, the four cliques are very close together. And on the West side of the Mediterranean Sea, the cliques are much more spaced out.
4: Huh. I feel like people in Los Angeles and California, like they talk really slow, like totally surfing, you know, launch over it, hella. And then people in New York are like, hey, what are you doing? I'm walking here. Mm-hmm. I feel like that tracks. East Coast, they speak faster.
6: It does?
4: Yeah.
6: I guess so. So are we copying the sperm whales or the sperm whales copying us?
4: Well,
6: we don't know.
4: Deep question. It's just interesting that we think of our language, the way we communicate, is so different than animals, as if we're somehow not animals. I get that we have bigger brains. I get that we can make things like, I don't know, what can we make? Cars, airplanes, spaceships, computers.
6: Can you make a car? Can you make
4: a
6: computer?
4: I've done
6: can
4: that.
6: You make a spaceship?
4: Yeah, make a
6: spaceship. That's the thing. We like to think we're smart, but it is a very small, small percentage that could actually make any of those things. We just know how to use them.
4: Yeah. We know that other smart people did it, right?
6: Yeah, that's right.
4: When I say and, we, I don't mean me.
6: And we're a part of that species, so therefore, yay, go team human.
4: I probably could. I mean, I do have a computer, like a software engineering degree, and I do know how like microchips work, kind of. I mean, I learned that 20 years ago. So theoretically, maybe.
6: I couldn't help you. All I could do is make sure that our food animals are healthy so that we don't starve.
4: I couldn't make a computer. What am I even saying? I can't even turn mine on. I can't even print. Okay. I have a computer science degree and I can't even print. So that's, I can't figure out my printer, dude. I don't know what's going on. Anyway, back to the original thing. We think of ourselves separate from animals, but then like even the way that we talk and interact with people, our distant cousins, the monkey, and our extremely distant cousins, the whales, do the same thing. Kind of amazing.
6: Yeah, we are so egotistical to think that we are so much smarter than, let's say, sperm whales. They don't have opposable thumbs, so they can't tie knots and create the wheel, but they don't need to because they can travel around the oceans and the seas without us. And I think we're going to find over the next handful of generations that a lot of these animals are a lot more intelligent than we think. They're just intelligent in a different way. So
4: check out Dr. Cliff's podcast. It is called Vet Life. Dr. Cliff's a veterinarian. He joins us most every week for Vet Talk or Pet Talk. Cliff, it's been a joy having you here.
6: Forget about it.
4: Oh! Just ahead, everybody dreads getting a jury duty letter. But what if serving on a jury can help you trust the court and justice system more? Well, that's what new research found. Details in a moment.
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1: Intellectually stimulating, but we won't make you do any math. 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
4: Oh no, that letter comes in the mail. You open it up, you've been summoned for jury duty, a thing that a lot of people complain about. Okay, I want to talk about that, but I also want to talk about how folks don't really trust the justice system much. But there's a piece of research that found something kind of cool. When people actually serve on a jury, they tend to trust judges and trust the system a lot more. So why is that? Let's discuss it with Sean Patterson, a communication researcher at the University of Pennsylvania. Sean, welcome to the show.
12: Hi, thank you so much for having me.
4: So when you actually looked into it, people don't mind serving on a jury, or maybe it's still an annoyance, but it completely can reframe how they feel about the courts and the justice system. Is this what you sought to kind of figure out?
12: Yeah, I wouldn't say that people necessarily report enjoying serving jury duty, or that they, you know, they're happy that it happened. But we find that people who serve on juries have higher confidence in the courts, are more trusting of the judicial process, are more supportive of an independent judiciary, and are more likely to, you know, ascribe positive characteristics to the judges in those cases.
4: Interesting. Let's take a step back. You mentioned to me at the commercial break that while you were doing this study, you got a jury duty letter. Did you actually go? What was it like for you?
12: So I'm you know, the one person out here in the world who's desperately hoping and praying that he gets put on a jury. And so, you know, I get the letter. I'm so excited. I get to the courthouse. I'm sitting there. I fill out my form. They take us to the elevator to take us up to the courtroom. And between the elevator and getting to the top, they settled the case.
4: It's anticlimactic.
12: And so we don't even get off the elevator. They take us back down. They hand us our $7 check for our day's service and send us on our way. And everybody else is like, yes, yeah. And I'm sitting there just like, well, how soon can I come back?
4: I wonder if they would have excused you if you're like, hey, I research how people feel about juries. I wonder if they would have said, no, you can't serve on a jury. You can't be non-biased or whatever.
12: Yeah, I'm probably the first filter point.
4: That's actually not the worst excuse. I can't be on a jury because I research them heavily. Anyway, okay, back to on topic here. Going in, people who've never served, what is often their view of the court system, of the justice system, of judges, of how it all works?
12: So we've, you know, baseline in the population, we've seen a general decline in trust towards the judiciary over the past few years. It's accelerated much more so in our views of the U.S. Supreme Court. So particularly after the Dobbs decision, public trust in the Supreme Court has declined pretty significantly. But we've also seen that start to trickle down to other federal courts and people's views of courts in their state. So, you know, these people who are about to serve on a jury for the first time are entering the courthouse with, let's just say, lower levels of trust than they probably had 10, 20 years ago.
4: So this show, it airs in Canada, one of the places it airs. Can you frame it a little bit for me for someone who doesn't know about what the Dobbs decision is and the ways in which folks mistrust the court a little bit?
12: So in 2022, the U.S. Supreme Court issued the Dobbs v. Jackson decision, which said that the U.S. Constitution, so the national constitution,
4: sure,
12: does not protect a woman's right to access an abortion.
4: Yes.
12: And so that decision then allowed all 50 states to set their own rules about who can and cannot access an abortion.
4: Got it. Okay. So general population trust declining, you get that summons, you go to court. What ends up happening to a person when they actually observe the process, and how does it change how they feel about the courts?
12: So the key thing that happens when you, you know, the key thing that makes jury duty work is that deliberative process of you actually implementing implementing justice through the jury, going there, seeing how these cases unfold, having an actual say in the outcome. It makes you feel like the system is working. You see how both sides operate in the courtroom, and it makes people just think that the process is more fair. And so, you know, we in addition to these effects that we see, that people, you know, they trust the courts more, we also see that they become more engaged in their communities. They become more likely to vote. Serving on a jury and kind of seeing a government institution working has these spillover effects in a wide range of things.
4: And do you come to understand this by interviewing people before and after they serve in a jury? How do you test something like this, like in your research?
12: So other researchers have done interviewing juries before and after service. The way that we did it was we did a nationally representative survey of the U.S. population. And one of the questions we asked is, did you serve on a jury in the past 5 years? And so for those in our survey, we just compared those who said they hadn't served in a jury with those who had.
4: To me, one interesting thread of this, and maybe it's not even about courts, but it's that people kind of like may not trust their government's institutions until they actually participate in them. And the lesson, the takeaway is like, actually, hey, participate, vote, get involved. And then you'll come to think these things that you don't trust, or you'll understand how they work, and you might get more trust in them. Is that a fair takeaway? I know you only specifically research the courts.
12: I would add participate in them and see them working as they were designed. So that's the thing. Like when you go to the courthouse, it is a very regimented process. It's very structured. It's very formal. And they talk, you know, part of that training that you get as a would-be juror really hammers home the importance of what you're doing there. And kind of seeing these institutions work and work well, that will make you, you know, feel like they're actually working.
4: And what would you want to tell people who, when they get that letter in the mail, they've never gone to a court and they think to themselves, oh, no, I don't want to do this. I got things to do. What would you want to say to the average person who's never been on a jury and they have a negative view of the whole operation?
12: I think everybody would benefit from this process. It shows how to deliberate constructively, how to disagree productively. It's going to give you a toolkit to make you a better citizen and to make you a better member of the community. And so, you know, serving on a jury is your way of contributing to all of those values that we want from our government.
4: You know, I just got U.S. citizenship. I'm a Canadian, and I'm going to register to vote soon. And I know that once I do that, I'm on the list for the courts to pick me. And I was talking to my girlfriend about this, and I was like, oh, I don't want to do it. I don't want to be summoned. I don't want to take a day off of work, all that. And she said, actually doing this is like a fascinating experience. You get to learn about people, your fellow jurors. You get to learn about the judge, the courts. When she convinced me that it was actually something that could be a lot of fun, and I think people don't think about it. They just kind of default to, oh, this is going to be a waste of time. And so the fascinating nature of just like observing how it all works, but also what you're telling me, that you may actually get more trust in like a fundamental institution in society, seems like we shouldn't be sighing every time we get a summons.
12: Yeah. And, you know, one of the problems that we talk about in the paper is actually, you know, there's been a big decline in the number of people who are serving on juries. Fewer trials go to jury, fewer people are getting called. And so fewer people are actually getting this experience. And so it's probably not the big contributor to why we're seeing a decline in trust in the courts overall, but it is kind of contributing in some small way to this bigger decline.
4: What's the solution to that? Like convincing prosecutors not to settle? Like, I mean, or is that too big a question for the time we have?
12: I would say that's probably too big of a question for us. But, you know, our solution is that, you know, there are other ways that we can see these institutions working and working well. And, you know, a lot of courts around the country do things like mock trials and bringing kids to the courts to see proceedings. And, you know, you recently became a citizen, naturalization ceremonies, things like this that allow the public to get into the courts and to see them operating well. These are the types of opportunities that are going to build trust back in those institutions.
4: Sean Patterson is a communication researcher at the University of Pennsylvania. Sean, this has been a great chat. Thanks for joining me.
12: Thanks so much for having me.
4: Just ahead, is your romantic partner making your stress levels better or worse? Well, the science can't answer that question. We'll tell you how in a moment.
1: 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Follow The Last Show with David Cooper on your favorite podcast app or head to lastshow.pizza. It's the tastiest sounding domain on the internet. That's lastshow.pizza.
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11: 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A new study suggests the secret might not be the stress itself. The secret to working through adversity is how partners respond to it together. Let's discuss it.
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11: When life gets tough and things get stressful, some couples seem to bounce back while others stay rattled for a long time. A new study suggests the secret might not be the stress itself. The secret to working through adversity is how partners respond to it together. Let's discuss it. What does this all mean? We're here with Robert Paul Juster, who is a neuroscientist and psychiatry professor at the University of Montreal. Rob, welcome to the show.
12: Hi, David. Thanks for having me.
11: So what do we mean by stress recovery?
12: Yeah, that's a great question. I mean, a lot of words are thrown around: resistance, resilience, recovery. So basically what we do in my work, in my lab, is we bring people into our lab to stress them out.
11: I love that. What does that even mean?
12: Yeah, it's a good question. I mean, I've spent my career stressing people out and collecting their spit. We do this because it gives us an indication of how they respond to stress, and that provides us information on their risk of developing physical and health conditions. So in this literature, generally men produce more stress hormones than women. That's a finding we see a lot in our work, but women respond on questionnaires being more stressed out to stressors than guys. So is this a sex difference? Is this a gender difference? Who knows?
11: Okay. So you bring people in your lab. And what about couples? How do you test them under stress?
12: A great question. So they come in as a couple, and we ask one of them randomly to support the other while the other one is exposed to the stressor. And what we found in this research about 30 years ago was that there's a very big gender difference between the nature of support. So in general,

0: Males will benefit a lot more from being in the presence of their girlfriend in terms of stress hormones, so they'll produce a lot less. And it's completely the reverse for girls. They will actually produce more cortisol, the main stress hormone, when they're in the presence of their boyfriend. And so we were like, okay, this is really interesting. Is this sex differences? Is this explained by biology, or is this maybe how people are socialized? So we said, listen, why don't we do this study with LGBTQ plus couples as compared to cisgender heterosexual couples? And what we do is we expose them to the stressor to look at reactivity. So how much they go from a baseline to their highest level.
1: What is an example of a stressor? Like, I'm picturing me and my girlfriend in your study, and then like the interviewer in the room brings up my ex-wife, and all of a sudden both of us are stressed out. Like, what would be an example of a scenario?
0: There's mental arithmetic that we do. There's a mock job interview. There are some labs who will actually simulate like a conflict, so like a marital conflict. Some studies will actually ask, like, describe a time that you were discriminated. Any kind of situation that makes you feel like you've lost control will actually produce stress hormones. So
1: Got it.
0: these hormones are very socially modulated, which is different from pain and fear, which is more adrenaline. And those stressors tend to be more things like electric shocks, pain, things like that. Cortisol is very socially modulated, and its purpose ultimately is to mobilize energy for the fight or flight response, but then to shut down all systems that are not necessary, so reproduction, immune functioning, and then turn on those that are important, so glucose metabolism, brain activation. And so that's the reactivity part of the stress response. But then once the stressor is not there, you need to recover. And that's how quickly do you go from your maximal level to your baseline?
1: And that's where the support of a partner comes in, and that's what you're studying here.
0: Exactly. So we're studying everything. We're studying like how people are stressed when they arrive, how much they react, and then how much they recover. And each of those phases tells you different information. And in the context of a couple, you'd expect that the support that the partner will provide will help them recover their stress reactivity.
1: Okay, back to the study. We got heterosexual couples dealing with stress. What happens after? We have LGBTQ couples reacting to stress. What happens after? What can we learn about our partners, ourselves, and how we recover from stress from your study?
0: There were two main findings that were really interesting and really novel. First, LGBTQ plus couples recovered quicker than cisgender heterosexual couples. So what that means is that their return to baseline in terms of stress hormones was faster than cisgender heterosexuals. And the second point is that it was actually explained by a more kind of like sync fusional exchange between the supportive partner and the stress partner. So they were more attentive, they were more expressive, and in so doing, they were taking on a little bit of the stress of the stress partner, because we also measured cortisol of the non-stress partners, which was not what we saw with heterosexual cisgender people. So this kind of begs the question, what could explain this? We know that there's a lot of literature talking about families of choice. So LGBTQ plus people that sometimes are rejected from their family will seek their own kind to make friends, to have bonds.
1: Yeah, this concept of the chosen family. It's not unique to queer folks, but it's common in that community.
0: Exactly. And we think that the sort of shared experience of stigma provides this sort of the sink ultimately in terms of being able to process stressors in a way that is mutually beneficial. We didn't see that pattern among heterosexual cisgender couples, which maybe there's other things that they will be better at than LGBTQ plus people. But we right now, this really points to kind of almost a bit of a resilience process going among LGBTQ plus people, which is nice news around Pride.
1: Yeah, it certainly is. So for any kind of couple, how would you recommend they behave to things that are stressful? For example, I live in New York. You stand in the wrong place on the sidewalk. All of a sudden, I'm standing there with my girlfriend, with Miranda, and a stranger, and they're screaming at me, "Get out of here. I'm walking here." And we both get stressed out. How would you recommend couples respond to stress so that they can recover from it well?
0: I mean, living in New York, you're best to just stay in your own neighborhood.
1: Never leave your house. All right, that's
0: The main message is, and there's a lot of research in couples therapy and sexual health that talks about like how do people express their love? Is it provisional love? Is it emotional love? Is it communicative love? I think people are going to be really unique in how they benefit from the support of their partner. And I think being able to be extremely attentive to what helps your partner in situations of stress is really the take-home message of this work. I should point out that, you know, there's very little work that's been done looking at this where we stress people out and look at couples. So I think a lot more needs to be done. I think looking at interventions and actually saying how can we tailor different, you know, communication among partners so that they can benefit in situations of stress would be a, kind of like the next step for this kind of research. We're also thinking that we want to continue doing this protocol and looking at intersections. So what is it like being an LGBTQ plus couple where someone has a serious health condition or has accessibility challenges or is a double or triple minority? The purpose of this is really to understand how does the social environment impact people's biology.
1: Is it appropriate to stay calm while your partner stress out and just say, don't worry, it'll be fine? Should you be more attentive and be like, oh, this is horrible, I want to help you? What would be like a quick way to respond or the best way to respond when your partner is getting totally stressed out?
0: To be attentive, to mirror their stress. So I think that one of the best strategies is just to really listen and support them and kind of mirror back their expression. But not everyone's going to benefit from that. You know, there's some people who are going to just get more stressed out. So it really is a case-by-case thing. And I can think it also changes within a couple. But there's going to be certain moments where one partner might be a better support than the other. So it's very dynamic as well. So I think it's really ultimately listening to your partner and identifying what they benefit from.
1: I mean, that sounds like a good strategy to me. I love that you have a lab, Rob, where you stress people out. Are there any fun experiments you've done in the past that people would be surprised by?
0: I mean, I was kind of the first to really look at LGBTQ plus people, and we find actually all kinds of inversions. So gay and bisexual men respond a lot more like heterosexual cisgender women. So they're not producing as much stress hormones as cisgender males. Lesbians are responding a lot more like cisgender heterosexual males. It's partially explained by higher levels of testosterone. That's partially explained by being more stigmatized. So it's very complicated, very transdisciplinary research where we need to take all kinds of different measures to get a sense of what's going on.
1: Well, Robert Paul Juster is a neuroscientist and psychiatry professor at the University of Montreal. Rob, I've enjoyed the chat. Thanks for being on the show.
0: Yeah, thanks for having me.
1: That's a wrap on our Friday Night Last show. Thanks for tuning in. We'll catch you next week.
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15: Nominations for London's municipal election are now open. 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That's london.ca/elections.
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16: From the National Newsroom of the Canadian Press, I'm John Kennedy. Just a week since President Donald Trump signed his agreement with Iran, U.S. Central Command says it struck Iranian missile, drone, and radar sites in response to Iran's strike on a ship in the Strait of Hormuz. ABC's Rachel Scott has the report from Washington.
17: 24 hours after Iran fired on a cargo ship attempting to cross the Strait of Hormuz, the U.S. military delivering a, quote, powerful response, attacking Iran for what President Trump called a foolish violation of our ceasefire agreement. Earlier in the Oval Office, the president hinting at the coming strikes.
18: You said that Iran violated the ceasefire. Will they face any consequences?
19: Well, you'll find out.
16: Meanwhile, the death toll in Venezuela after a double earthquake is now over 900 and is expected to increase even more. Relief efforts are underway, starting from Florida, where organizations are coordinating donations and are shipping to help Venezuelans in the disaster zone. Global Empowerment Network Logistics Director Billy Richardson told ABC Miami that donations have been pouring in.
20: It's been a huge response, especially in this community. I mean, in Doral, we have a huge Venezuelan community, which where our headquarters is based.
16: Foreign Affairs Minister Anita Anand says the aftermath of Venezuela's two powerful earthquakes is horrific. She says Canada is looking for ways to expand its humanitarian support to the region. The quakes struck 39 seconds apart on Wednesday, killing at least 920 people and injuring more than 3,300. A new exhibit focusing on hundreds of thousands of Palestinians who were forcibly removed from their home in 1948 is now opening to the public tomorrow at the Canadian Museum for Human Rights. Fuad Sahoun says he was 4 years old when his family was displaced from Haifa, Palestine. He says that he hopes the exhibit will educate others on the displacement of Palestinians.
21: We live under trauma, and the trauma will only end when we're allowed to go back as decent people, as human people, in our homes and properties.
16: The exhibit has garnered criticism from Jewish groups across Canada who say it could fuel anti-Semitism. A Regina mosque is set to stop using its rooftop speakers to amplify the call to prayer in the city's downtown core. Director M. Anisur Rahman says complaints about weekly prayer began last week after a local social media account posted information about it. He says he also spoke with other Muslim leaders in the city, and they told him to speak with the broader community about the speakers before using them again.
22: That is why we are here, to understand like what exactly we should do. Yesterday, we had a meetings for like long hours with several police officers, and we come to a decision that today we should give a pause.
16: Rahman says he plans to send out surveys to neighboring businesses and organizations for input, and that the public can also weigh in. This is the Canadian Press. In sports, Whitehorse-born Gavin McKenna of the Yukon was selected first overall in tonight's NHL entry draft, taken by the Toronto Maple Leafs. The pick was announced in Buffalo by Canadian pop icon and Maple Leafs fan Justin Bieber. Nathan Eovaldi struck out 9 over 7 shutout innings as the visiting Texas Rangers hung on to defeat the Toronto Blue Jays 5-4. Eovaldi scattered 5 hits and walked only 1 in his 92-pitch outing as the Jays suffered their 4th straight defeat. Lionel Messi will not start when defending World Cup champion Argentina plays its group final. Team's coach says Messi will be on the bench at the start of tomorrow night's game against Jordan, but indicated the World Cup career goal-scoring leader could come in as a substitute. Messi turned 39 on Wednesday and has scored all 5 goals for Argentina in the first 2 games of this tournament. From the Canadian Press, I'm John Kennedy.
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1: This is London Live. My name is Mike Stubbs. Here are reactions to the weather alerts, and we got a lot of them with the thunderstorm warnings and then the tornado warnings yesterday. Looks like an EF0 did touch down southwest of London, but here are a couple of reactions. Weather fear, it's a make-work program. Let's bubble wrap that. As a kid, we just heard Mom blame all the scary weather on, well, in this case, it said Russians. There was a time. And we also got another note saying, my phone went off like 10 times, always the same thing, tornado alert in the Middlesex region. I think that's great, but the sound irritates and scares my dog. That part drives me crazy. She hears the high pitch, and it freaks her out. We found her yesterday in the backyard hiding under a bush. Hadn't even thought of the animals. Could we have something for a watch? Some sort of noise? Some sort of noise for a warning? Some sort of noise for a tornado warning? Could we do that? And could they be little pings and bings? Think of all the sounds we have on our phones. We do not use most of them. Most people never change their ringtone. It's just the same one that it comes with. Yeah, phone rings. I just have it on vibrate anyway. That kind of thing. Could we not have little bings and bongs? Do we need something that sounds like the world is ending? We'll talk with Environment Canada at some point. Right now, we get an opportunity to look ahead to next week. John Wilson, 980 CFPL weather specialist, is here to prepare us for what is coming, because sure, we may see thunderstorm activity, we don't know yet, but John, welcome to the show. What we are going to see is major heat.
19: But I want to just chime in on this business of the warnings. I mean, for one thing, yeah, that sound is horrible. And it's the same sound they use on Amber Alerts, which really are pretty much the same, which is also horrible. We should be able to do a little bit better than that. The trouble with the warnings yesterday is I did not put out any kind of a tornado, or I just left it thunderstorm watch, because I'm sitting there looking at radar yesterday, and I'm watching the thunderstorm of note, the one that triggered all the warnings, is not coming over to London. It's sliding southeastward from Forest to, say, just west of Strathroy down to Glencoe and out of here. We didn't even get touched by that one. And then the other one you were talking about was after 7 o'clock. That was also, well, that at least was a rumble or two. But I don't know what to do about them. I mean, the air is unstable. It can change in a flash. When things are moving, they don't move in a uniform fashion, so you can't, you know, predict, look ahead as accurately as you'd like. I think Environment Canada is doing the best they can at the moment. I think we should change that stupid tone, though.
1: Yeah, we could find different sounds that mean different things. That's what one thing would, and you're right about the Amber Alert versus something that could be as simple as a thunderstorm warning. Those should be different sounds. Absolutely.
19: Yeah, they should. And, you know, as far as scaring the animals, Thimble the weather cat gets more scared by the rumble, the low frequencies that we can't hear when a thunderstorm's coming than anything else, but they are bad. Anyway, let's look ahead to next week, as we got other fish to fry, literally and figuratively. We have heat coming today. Pretty nice. You can feel a little bit of humidity in there, but temperature really comfy. Tomorrow, partly sunny, really comfy, mid-20s. Humidity coming up a bit, but not too bad. And Sunday, sunny, 27, and the humidity coming up a little more. By the time we get to next week, great big high-pressure heat dome forming over the middle of the continent will be sliding in, and away we go. 30 degrees Monday, 33 or more Tuesday, Wednesday, Thursday, all three of them. And if it goes to Friday, that's a four-day heat wave, with the definition being 3 days in a row, or is it four, over 90 degrees F, which is 32. So we're going to get hot.
1: And John, you always talk about if you can get some temperatures overnight that drop down, maybe underneath the 20 degree mark, it can certainly help out that humidity and how things are feeling. What are we seeing in the overnights?
19: That's the problem, because we're not going to drop. In fact, the overnight lows, what are we, Tuesday, Wednesday, Thursday, all three of these hot ones are probably going to be no better than 23. And they may set overnight high minimum records. The records for those dates overnight are 21.5 to 22.8. And you're right. Anytime the overnight low doesn't drop below 20, it's going to be pretty oppressive, especially with humidity in it. And then, of course, at night, the relative humidity goes up to like 100%, maybe, could have fog patches there. So you don't get a chance to cool off. The body needs a chance to recover from the daytime heat. And if it's not getting decent overnight temperature or at least decent humidity, that's going to be a problem. And that's why air conditioning is getting to be kind of vital around here almost everywhere now.
1: 980 CFPL weather specialist John Wilson with us. So we could actually set records for high overnight lows, follow the bouncing ball on that one. How about during the day? I mean, late June, early July, we probably have already had really hot days in our history. Could we threaten records there too?
19: We may get close. I'm not sure we're going to set any, because the records here are, we're getting to the point, where the temperatures are the hottest of the season. This is the time when the averages start to peak in the second week of July. The records for Tuesday, Wednesday, Thursday, we're talking about, the records at the airport, at least, which go back to the very early 40s, are 33.9 Tuesday, 1964, 33.9 Wednesday, and 33.9 Thursday. There are older records from South London that are higher than that. 35.6, 37.2, 1931. That's 102 degrees. No, it's 100 degrees. And so I don't think we're going to set any records, but we're going to be within shouting distance, especially if we get to that 33 mark.
1: But the overnight lows are the things that aren't going to be very forgiving, meaning hot and humid. And you said even some fog could develop.
19: We don't need
1: temperature differences.
19: Yeah, well, when the humidity is so high and the temperature doesn't drop or drops to the dew point, there's going to be fog patches. Now, I won't guarantee that, but I will tell you that the overnight low at 23 degrees or so those 3 days is kind of hard to handle without air conditioning.
1: Right. And it's also interesting to hear you say, John, we're talking with John Wilson, 980 CFPL weather specialist, that the hottest point of the year tends to be that early couple of weeks of July.
19: That's where the averages peak. Just looking at the averages now, the average high temperature during the day peaks out on the 13th of July. But this whole period, when I look at the record book, all the big records are here in the first week or two of July. There are a couple of beauties in August too, but they're more isolated. The records in July are big strings of heat. And I wanted to tell you about one because I got the records up in front of me here. Great big heat wave in 1911, lasted 4 days. The temperature was over 100 degrees, and that's Fahrenheit, kids. And that was 1911. That goes back to the South London records, the old one. Following that, from the 5th to the 10th in 1988, and I remember this one well, we had 6 days in a row of 90 plus, 33 to 36 degrees, those 6 days in a row. And the overnight lows, it wasn't as humid that one. The overnight lows aren't records. They're funny thing. So there's plenty of heat in July.
1: Well, we'll see what we get as July gets ready to begin next week. John, thank you for preparing for it and preparing us for it. At least we'll know it's coming, which sometimes is a whole lot better. We won't need an alert.
19: Yeah, no, well, you know what? We're going to get one because we'll get a what they used to call a Humidex advisory. Now we call it a heat alert when the Humidex value goes to near or above 40, and it's going to do that. So I just had my air conditioning fixed, so I'm real happy about that.
1: Get ready for the air conditioning to work some overtime. John, thanks for the time. Have yourself a great weekend.
19: Anytime, man.
1: That is John Wilson, 980 CFPL weather specialist. So, could be like the summer of 1911. Could be like the summer of 1988. We're going to get probably a four-day string, as John says, where it is hot during the day and not very cool at night. So if you haven't had your air conditioning tuned up, might not be a bad idea to get that done. Let's take a break. This is London Live. 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
1: This is London Live. My name is Mike Stubbs. Here is something else that we have been waiting all day to talk about, because I am a proponent for downtown. I am an advocate for, I don't know, no, I'm not an advocate. I don't really, you know, put in the work to be called an advocate. I am someone who will stand on a soapbox and say, I want our downtown to be great. And I do believe many elements of it are. I love downtowns of cities. Love going to other cities and experiencing their downtowns. It's just great. It's the heart of a city. So don't tell me, nah, downtown is a waste. So when we saw that a business, and an important one in this community, had chosen to move downtown, we had to find out more about this. So let me read you the headline. It says, Better Business Bureau has chosen downtown London for a new trust center, inviting accredited businesses into the city's core. Huh? This is the kind of thing that we need. So we need to get more details, because we always like to go behind or beyond the headlines, sometimes behind, but beyond the headlines on this show. Joining us right now is the CEO of the Better Business Bureau serving southwestern Ontario, Jennifer Matthews. Jennifer, how are things?
6: Great. How are you, Mike?
1: I am fascinated to know more about this. You had a grand opening this week, brought together all kinds of people from this community, but you are creating a trust center downtown. What is happening here?
6: So, Mike, we have chosen to come downtown for our regional office. So BBB Southwestern Ontario represents from Woodstock to Windsor with a large concentration of our membership in London. And we were looking for a new home for our office. And when we sat with the board of directors and our leadership here, we thought we are all about telling people about trust and integrity and doing the right thing. And we should become a leader in how we do that in our day-to-day lives, and how we appear in the community, and how we show up for our city and for where we're based. So we looked for a new location and found a fantastic office at the corner of Richmond and Dufferin.
1: All right. So when you were doing this, did you have an eye on downtown, or did you just kind of say, we're going to just find a place somewhere in our catchment area, like you say, Woodstock to Windsor and everywhere in between?
6: No, I am like you. I'm a big proponent of urban centers and the vibrancy that it can bring to a community. And don't get me wrong, I'm not unaware that cores of many cities across North America, not just Ontario, not just Canada, but across North America, as I talk to my colleagues, have faced challenges, and that there will be steps that need to be taken for those areas to revive economically and socially, and with care and consideration. And so when I was thinking about where would we like our office, we would like it where people are. We would like it where an economic center is. And we would like to be visible and accessible to the businesses we serve and the consumers we serve. And so this property, and it's a Sifton property, they are an accredited business with us for 43 years, was available, and it met our needs. And here we are today.
1: Jennifer Matthews joining us, CEO of Better Business Bureau serving Southwest Ontario. Let's talk a little bit about what this is going to mean to have this office there, because a lot of times people will make use of BBB for the website or for information, but physical, being there in a physical way, what does that mean?
6: So it means a couple of things as we go forward. So people may have seen the logo for BBB change over the past few months. We've gone through a global rebranding. And in that global rebranding is a trust built locally tagline. And that's really what we're doing here, is we're building trust locally. For our membership, we will invite them in for in-person workshops where applicable. But the best part about it is we have incorporated new shared working space for our members to use. So if you are at a meeting downtown, you are before a lunch, before a dinner, after something, between two meetings, We have space, both private and shared, where our membership can come in and work from our space. And so we're not just putting ourselves here. We're saying to invite other businesses and business owners to come downtown, to come to the core and see what it's like and see how we can make it better.
1: And that in itself may open some eyes, don't you think?
6: I think so. I mean, everybody who came out on Wednesday, we had a fantastic turnout from all three levels of government, community leaders, accredited businesses, our board of directors, who said, this is fantastic. Like, look at it. And we all stood on the sidewalk and looked at it. And it was a vibrant evening of traffic and people going to activities. And I think sometimes we get caught up in just seeing what might be wrong or what we might not like. But we need to do things like this, I believe, to show what we do like and what we do think it could be like in our city.
1: Yeah, that's an excellent point. Jennifer Matthews joining us, CEO of Better Business Bureau serving Western Ontario. And we are talking about the fact that their head office has chosen to move to downtown London. You had the grand opening. Does that mean the office is now grand opened?
6: The office is open, and we have actually had businesses drop in since our sign went up to say, hey, I saw your sign. How do I become accredited? And the beauty of the traffic around here is that we never had that in our prior location where people didn't know we were for 10 years. And within 2 weeks, we've had multiple business owners or business operators drop in to ask us questions. And we want that. We want to be the people behind the screen. We don't want to just be operating, like you said, digitally with a website, which is full of really fantastic information, but we want to be able to work with businesses as people working with people. And that's where trust is built, is in that one-on-one, small group, in-person collaboration.
1: We may have business owners listening now who may not be accredited. Why don't we just open the door here? What is it that you do receive through being an accredited business through the BBB?
6: So once you become accredited, you're aligning your business with a brand that has been around building trust in the marketplace for 114 years. So we have a long legacy of helping businesses look towards what are the best practices for building a trustworthy business full of integrity. So when you get the branding that has been around for a really long time and you get to say, hey, I'm an accredited business. And in order to do that, there is an application process. And we do check to make sure you have, you know, the business license appropriate to your industry, if applicable, that you have, you know, a registered business, that you have a good reputation, that you have been in operations for more than 6 months. And then as we build out our local programming in this evolution, we're looking at access to discount programs, access to new AI tools and AI learning workshops. And of course, we always do those collaboration with other accredited businesses. So we say to consumers, you should choose an accredited business, and we do the same.
1: In a world where we're always researching purchases and we're always looking for reviews and we want to know that we're doing the right thing all the time and we've got all this information all over the place to access, here's an opportunity to really go to the root of it.
6: It is. And so we do the background research ourselves. So if you've ever been on a community Facebook page or you've ever been in a room where someone goes, hey, I need to find a reliable plumber. And every time I read that or hear that, I go, oh, that's what we do. We're that person, only we're an organization. And so come to our website, bbb.org, and you can search for an accredited business and find ones in your area.
1: Yeah, that's a great point. We're always looking for that person. Everybody has a person. Who's your person for this? Who's your person for this? That's what you're providing.
6: That's why we're here.
1: That's it. Well, Jen, welcome to your new home. Thank you for choosing downtown London because it does make that big impact and it will allow people to come in and say, you know, here it is. And I think there is a stigma where people think, oh, no, downtown's horrible. I'm not going there. But they haven't been there. It reminds me of people who live in Alberta who say, I would never drive on the 401. Why? It's the worst highway ever. Well, have you ever driven on the 401 before? No. It reminds me of that, where we have an awful lot to offer in the downtown of London. I hope that this is just another feather in the cap. Thank you so much for having this conversation with us.
6: Thank you, Mike. Have a great weekend.
1: You have a great weekend, too. Jennifer Matthews, CEO of Better Business Bureau serving Western Ontario. And I mean that. Now, it isn't perfect. It really isn't. But no downtown core is. And we don't need to. It's Friday. We're heading into a weekend. Canada Day is not very far away. It's going to get very warm, and so we're going to be thinking, oh, I don't want to be thinking. But this does go to, we need that provincial and that federal assistance that isn't coming. And I don't know why it's not coming, other than it's costly and it's hard. And those shouldn't be excuses, but it seems to be what both the federal government and the provincial government have done for a long, long time. Doesn't matter the stripe of politics. We need you to do what's hard. We need you to do what's expensive. And it would help all of our downtowns. Let's take a break. This is 980 CFPL.
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1: This is London Live. My name is Mike Stubbs, And we are counting down the minutes, the seconds, the milliseconds until Sunday at 3 p.m. Canada taking on South Africa. Bit of a surprise in many ways because South Africa was not expected to beat Korea Republic, but they did. So Canada will play South Africa. Now the big warnings go off. Just a second. South Africa is a very good nation. South Africa is in the knockout stage for the first time ever, but this is not like, hey, look, we get to play a team made of cardboard cutouts. This should be easy. That's not the way that this will be approached. And it's interesting. Canada, in losing to Switzerland, ends up having to leave Canada to play. This match on Sunday is in Los Angeles. However, we've been talking about silver linings. The one for fans, if Canada had beaten Switzerland or even settled on a draw with Switzerland, they would have had to play at 11 p.m. on Thursday night. That's a bad time for fans. That's a Thursday. That didn't happen. So silver lining is you lose, but you play Sunday at 3 and the entire country can watch. Another silver lining comes from Jesse Marsh from Team Canada. Here he is on the silver lining to the match against South Africa being played in L.A.
12: Obviously, we wanted to stay in Canada and play in front of our fans and use all of that energy. But it's also a big mental load on our team. Like all the being around town, people around the hotel, it's a little bit of a circus, you know? I mean, it's one we've really enjoyed, but I do think that going away will give us a little bit more pause and calmness around the experience and make sure that we can focus in totally on exactly what the match is, which I think will be good for us, even with the mental and physical loading that I'm talking about.
1: Little bit of a silver lining. Let's talk with someone who sees silver linings all over the place, creates them when he doesn't see them. Abby Lezizidis, president of Whitecaps London. Abby, you all set for Sunday?
14: I'm all set for Sunday, and I hope every other Canadian is ready for Sunday, too. It's a big day for us. We could potentially, for the first time ever, get into that round of 16. Again, another milestone.
1: That's pretty elite. When you look at Canada's FIFA ranking, it's not 16 or lower, and that would kind of move you into that stratosphere. What do you make of Jesse Marsh saying, you know, hey, we love the support in Canada, we've loved playing in Canada, but around the stadium, around our lives, bit of a circus, he called it. How much of an advantage could this be, or is this just Jesse Marsh trying to play positive out of a negative?
14: Well, I mean, I think that we've all learned a little bit about Jesse is that he's going to sell any point that he wants us to believe in. You know, ultimately, it's true. I mean, you know, if you're not in the Mecca, I mean, you always talk about Leaf fans, right? And all the players that play in Toronto, it's just the heightened level of hockey and urgency and the pressure the players feel. They leave Toronto, they go to a non-hockey market, if I can say the term, and things kind of, you know, change for those players. And I won't talk about one specific guy that went to, you know, Vegas, but we'll talk about, you know, there is a lot of pressure off the Canadian players playing in LA. They don't have people banging down on the hotel doors. And, you know, that is huge. But I mean, ultimately for Canadians, you know, we're playing an away game in a World Cup that we're hosting, right? So it would have been great to see them in Vancouver from a pure fan perspective. But, you know, big picture, this is where we're at. And I love the way that Jesse's trying to spin it. That's for sure.
1: One of the other things, and even Team Canada players have mentioned this, Jesse Marsh admitted after the match against Switzerland that Alphonso Davies has been a decoy. He's been saying, yeah, he's ready. He's could be playing next match, could be playing next match. Never did in the group stage. And some of the Canadian players said, we like this because it just shows where we are. We actually can use that as a strategy. What did you make of that?
14: I know, like, I've been trying to play this one through for a couple of days. I talked to, you know, so many colleagues in the ops side of soccer in this country and just trying to get, you know, into that space and trying to understand it. Because ultimately, you know, Switzerland, and, you know, he can say that he wasn't going to play him or he was going to play him or whatever. Like for Switzerland, that team is full of professionals that have played this beautiful game since they were 4 years old. They're professionals. They would have adapted. I'm trying to understand that strategy ultimately, and I'm still not there yet. So I'm just trying to, you know, really, truly understand it. But again, you know what? They would have adapted. If Gretzky was going to play in a hockey match or if he wasn't going to play in a hockey match, the opposing team was going to have a plan to adjust accordingly, you know? So very interesting words from Jesse Marsh, that's for sure.
1: Hey, he's always interesting to listen to. Abby, let's look ahead to this. We have two nations into the knockout stage for the very first time. Fans may be overlooking South Africa. Is that a mistake?
14: Yeah, I mean, they could be. I mean, you know, North Korea that they beat up, that you mentioned, just, you know, introducing where we're going here today, they're not a terrible team, you know, and to be, I think they got caught off guard. You hear a lot of those North Korean players say that we took this game for granted. And they also mentioned we didn't want it as much. Like Africa came out and they were focused and they were disciplined. And, you know, there wasn't a lot of garbage that happened in that game. They knew what they needed to accomplish and they did it, right? So I don't think that you go into this game thinking, oh, you know, I'm ranked in the 30, 40s or what have you, and they're ranked, you know, in the 60s. I don't think you do that. I mean, that would be the biggest mistake. You got to treat this game like they're ranked in the top 20, you know, because Canada just generally hasn't done very well against any teams in the top 20 at all, you know, leading up to this World Cup. So big picture, they cannot take this for granted. They got to go out there like they did with Qatar. I know the Qatar's quality wasn't exactly what South Africa's is going to be, but you cannot take them for granted at all.
1: Yeah, and there's the big point in all of this. What is it that needs to be done? What is it that changes, Abby, for a match that now is in the knockout stage? Is there anything that changes for Canada? Is it just, hey, we're happy to be here and see what happens? How do you read it that way?
14: Well, I mean, I can talk to a lot of colleagues, you know, across the province and across Canada that I know. We have shifted, Mike, our expectations. You know, whether they're in reality or not, we expect to be in the top 16. We expect to be, you know, even further. I mean, that's just where maybe we're a bit too naive or arrogant, or maybe we're, you know, just not there yet. But ultimately, this men's team is strong, and they should be doing better than they are. I mean, if they can play like they played against Switzerland in the last 25 minutes, I mean, good luck to South Africa. That's all I'll say. It's going to be a rout if they play in the way they played, as hungry as they played for the last 25 minutes of Switzerland. So big picture, I don't know what else to say other than they got to come out and they got to own it, like I said previously, and they've got to just be disciplined and not get stupid and not lose focus, because this is a big deal getting to the round of 16. But even the fact that we're where we're at, we should be happy as a nation. My goodness, we should be happy, but it's not good enough right now. Not with this team.
1: Hey, there we go. Abby Lezizidis joining us from Whitecaps London. Last question, just what you've seen in the development of Canada and the young players who've had to come in and play big roles because of all the injuries. I mean, everybody deals with injuries. Canada seems to have a lot. What have you seen that shows what the future could be like?
14: I mean, right now, our future is incredible. I mean, we have players on that team currently, like right now, that literally have only played one or two matches on an international stage, you know, capping their country. I mean, we have arguably the youngest midfielder. He's a 2005. Like, think about that. He's just turned 20. His birthday's in October, you know, so the fact that he's there and he's playing the way he's playing right now, and the fact that there's so many kids that are on the cusp of making this team, I mean, the future of our men's program has not been in any better place than it ever has in the past. Like, we've had some amazing players in the past, but not the quality of a full team and a practice team that can really push each other like this squad can right now.
1: Amazing. Abby, enjoy Sunday. Thanks for the time.
14: I am, and let's go Canada. Let's get everyone together in their backyards, and let's make it happen.
1: Let's do it. Abby, you enjoy where you are, and we will see what takes place against South Africa. Have a great weekend.
14: Cheers. You too. Go Canada, go.
1: Abby Lezizidis, president of Whitecaps London. We will take a break. This is London Live on 980 CFPL.
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14: This is London Live. My name is Mike Stubbs. School is out. Kids have run from their classrooms. They now have summer vacation for 9 weeks. It usually is. Is it going to be 9 weeks this year? I think it is. 9 weeks of summer vacation. And during that time, it is going to heat right up, as it normally does in the summertime in Canada and especially in southwestern Ontario. And kids will go looking for the water, whether it's backyard pools, whether it is a lake like Lake Erie, or whether it is just something else. And so what we've been able to do, and I want to thank Brian McCaw for this, we've been able to get weekend water safety tips, and we've learned a ton through this. Falling into cold water. If you have not heard what Breyer has said about falling into cold water, some of the water, depending on what lake you might happen to fall into, it's still cold. So if you haven't heard that, you can actually find that. If you search weekend water safety tips and cold water and London Live, it will come up and you can have a listen to that because there are some outstanding tips there. We need tips on keeping kids safe this summer, because the real summer has started. We've got the beaches, we've got the pools, and we've got water safety tips for anyone looking to jump, dive, wade, or cannonball. Here is Breyer McCaw with those tips on being safe around water.
15: I remember that feeling of school's out and you just want to get to summer vacation and all the fun that comes with it. But there's a lot of things

0: that caregivers really kind of need to remember, especially as we're spending a lot of time around those pools, beaches, boats, docks, cottages, rivers, and lakes. I think Canada Day is supposed to be nice and warm, so we're going to see a lot of people kind of find those places to start to cool off. But before kind of that fun starts, we want to kind of take 30 seconds to start with a quick water safety check.
1: Okay, 30 seconds for a water safety check. What do we pack into those 30 seconds?
0: Perfect. So we're looking at who's watching the water. So we're choosing an adult who's sober and focused as the water watcher. So if you're at a backyard pool, you're at a creek, a stream, a marina, ideally we want to be in what's called the supervised setting. So a lot of times that is by a lifeguard, but it also can be a responsible adult who's solely focused on the water. So you're kind of taking in that place of a lifeguard when one is not there. And even if you are in a lifeguarded setting, you still should have someone who's kind of watching the water and being present, watching the kids. So that's the first one. Who's watching the water? We want one specific person without distractions. The next one is, do we have the right gear? So life jackets, PFDs, we talked about that last week. Are they properly fitted? Are they done up? Are they damaged? Are they okay? Worn around open water, boats, docks. You can even get into thinking about sunscreen. Do we have that available? So kind of we're thinking about that gear. The next, we want to talk about water conditions. So, wherever we are, whether it's a pool, whether it's a stream, whether it's a river, are there waves, currents, drop-offs, slippery edges, hazards in such as a deep end or shallow end, cold water, even the weather? So, we want to take an assessment of that. What's the rescue plan? So, know where the safety equipment is, such as a reaching pole, a ring buoy, a life jacket. Where's your first aid supplies? Did you pack first aid supplies coming to the beach? And then, are your kids within arm's reach? So, can you reach them, especially for young children and non-swimmers? And it's being close enough to reach them immediately, not watching across the pool or beach. And so, that's kind of some of the very quick things you can kind of remember: people, place, equipment, and plan. Because that's kind of the what we want to use to kind of keep people safe as we head out to the water.
1: PPEP, people, place, equipment, and plan. Those are fantastic tips because even the first aid kit, you think about when you're leaving for the beach, it's okay, what are we going to eat? Do we have water? Where are we storing all of this? Is everybody wearing their bathing suit? Those are the things that you think about. Maybe are we bringing an umbrella? But it's never, oh, the first aid kit. And yet that can be the most useful thing if something should happen to go wrong.
0: You got it. And the first aid kit, like it's one of those things where it's great for the minor cuts and bumps and scrapes, but it also can have things that actually might be life-saving for someone if needed. Especially if you're going to an area that's not guarded. So we're really fortunate in Elgin County to have Port Stanley Main Beach as a lifeguarded beach. They start on duty tomorrow. Their hours are 11 till 6 on weekdays and 11 till 8 on weekends and holidays. And so that's a really great place to go because they have first aid training, they have first aid supplies, rescue supplies to be able to provide that to the public. But when you're going to an area that maybe doesn't have a lifeguard service, you do have to consider that those readily available first aid materials, even if you get stung by a bee, what are you going to do that can kind of keep you safe throughout the day or kind of improve even the quality of your day, right? And so a first aid kit kind of falls into that. And realistically, everyone should have one. If it's not for your own use, someone even beside you might need it.
1: Brian McCaw joining us, co-chair of the Elgin County Drowning Prevention Coalition, with some weekend water safety tips as not just kids come out of school and are looking for things to do, and if the beach is a bike ride away or a neighbor's pool is a bike ride away, they're going to be finding it because we are hitting some really hot, could be record-breaking temperatures to end June and begin July. And think about how hot it's been at the end of June and the beginning of July. So lifeguards present. When you're looking at this from your perspective, Briar, do you want to see people as lifeguards scheduling their swims around when lifeguards are on duty?
0: Yeah, ideally we want to be in a supervised setting. And so when you think about who's been trained in proper supervision, lifeguards are at kind of the highest of that list, right? You can think of it as a hierarchy. So lifeguards, obviously, that's one of our safest and or safer environments that we can swim in. And then if that's not something available to you or timing wise, it's again going back to that people of who is watching. If it's not the lifeguard and you can't make it during that time and you're going to the beach or whatever, who can be the responsible adult that assumes that role of the water watcher? That's that people. That's that first one we talked about, right? So ideally, we do want to see people swimming in those supervised settings, but a supervised setting should extend just beyond where lifeguards are. It should theoretically extend to backyard pools, creeks, rivers, ponds, wherever people are choosing to swim this summer, because that's kind of one of the main things is was supervision absent or distracted. And in majority, I think it's like 96% of drownings in children under 5, supervision was absent. So it's one of those things that is one of the really crucial things to remember this summer.
1: Briar, anything else you think we need to know as we do really race into the real start of summer? We can look at the solstice, sure, but when kids come out of school, this is the real start of summer. Anything else?
0: Just remember those the kind of that those four things to consider. So the people, who's watching, the place, what are the conditions, what boundaries or rules have you set in place, the hazards, exits, just knowing your environment is a really big one. The equipment, so life jackets, a phone, first aid, a reaching or throwing aid. And then finally, this is one of the big ones that I really think people don't often think about, but what's your plan? What are we doing if something were to go wrong? What can we do to prevent that? Or have we told someone our float plan if we're going out on the boat that day and when we're planning to return? What's our plan for if we're in an area maybe or something bad were to happen? Because if you can plan ahead, we can ideally prevent a lot of these injuries and drownings, hopefully over the summer. We're already in Canada at a higher number than we were last summer at this time. So we're really is for fatal drownings based from the Life Saving Society Ontario's data and the Drowning Prevention Research Center of Canada's data. So we really want to think about these, the people, the place, the equipment, and the plan to really reduce and prevent fatal and non-fatal drownings this summer.
1: Briar, thanks for the work you do.
0: Thank you. Stay safe. Have fun.
1: That is Briar McCaw from Elgin County Drowning Prevention Coalition. And there are the numbers right at the end. We're already pacing higher for drownings. And that's scary because so many of these can be prevented. And that's why we want to have this segment on water safety. And if we get anything out of it today, it is have that plan. We talk about the human practice for things like fire prevention. This really is no different. What is the plan if something goes wrong? Who is doing what? Where are the things that we need? It does come down to being as simple as that. This is London Live on 980 CFPL.
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1: From the National Newsroom of the Canadian Press, I'm John Kennedy. Rescue crews are racing against time in Venezuela. Search and rescue teams and medical teams from across the world are deploying to the country, with more than 1,000 rescue personnel working to find people who may be trapped beneath the rubble of buildings that collapsed during a pair of dual earthquakes. ABC's Lauren Glassberg has the report.
2: Rescue workers painstakingly sifting through massive piles of rubble, searching for quake survivors. Now, search and rescue teams arriving from around the world. Multiple teams dispatched from the U.S., the first search and rescue response team arriving with a dozen trained canines, trained for finding people trapped in the rubble. A website for reporting missing loved ones lists more than 50,000 as unaccounted for, with fears the death toll could increase drastically.
1: Prime Minister Mark Carney says he's launching a bid to bring 24 Sussex Drive back to life after years of sitting vacant and uninhabitable. The government will hold a countrywide design competition, with the winning proposal being revealed by Canada Day next year. Carney says private fundraising will be led by Rideau Hall Foundation and is intended to finance most or all of the restoration work. He says the historic residence should once again serve the Prime Minister, even though he has no plans to move in himself. Conservatives say restoring the property should not take precedence, while many Canadians are still struggling with basic affordability and inaccessible housing. Michael J. Fox says being Canadian has always defined him, as the actor was promoted to Companion of the Order of Canada. The Back to the Future star and Parkinson's advocate is being honored for his worldwide leadership in research and advocacy for the disease through his foundation. Soccer great Christine Sinclair is also moving up to Companion. The latest Order of Canada appointments also recognize journalist Stephanie Nolan, infectious disease specialist Carolyn Quake-Thon, and former Montreal Canadiens star Yvonne Cournoyer. Just over a week since U.S. President Donald Trump signed his agreement with Iran, U.S. Central Command says it struck Iranian missile, drone, and radar sites. It came in response to a strike on a ship in the Strait of Hormuz yesterday. ABC's Rachel Scott has the report from Washington.
3: The U.S. military delivering a, quote, powerful response, attacking Iran for what President Trump called a foolish violation of our ceasefire agreement. It's been just over a week since President Trump signed the deal with Iran, Iran promising to reopen the Strait of Hormuz, but then moving quickly to impose new rules. And then there's the larger question of the nuclear talks.
1: Meanwhile, a heat wave is blanketing Europe and has not only been deadly, it's prompted alcohol bans and the cancellation of large events. In Paris, Italian tourist Laura Aliveau had to change her plans.
4: We decided to come here quite early in the morning because the weather in these days is quite hot, so it's not easy during the afternoon to visit in a safe way.
1: The powerful heat has also twisted train tracks in Sweden and even melted road surfaces in Germany. This is the Canadian Press. In sports, Whitehorse-born Gavin McKenna of the Yukon was selected first overall in tonight's NHL entry draft, taken by the Toronto Maple Leafs. The pick was announced in Buffalo by Canadian pop icon and Maple Leafs fan Justin Bieber. Nathan Eovaldi struck out 9 over 7 shutout innings as the visiting Texas Rangers hung on to defeat the Toronto Blue Jays 5-4. Eovaldi scattered 5 hits and walked only 1 in his 92-pitch outing as the Jays suffered their 4th straight defeat. Lionel Messi will not start when defending World Cup champion Argentina plays its group final. Team's coach says Messi will be on the bench at the start of tomorrow night's game against Jordan, but indicated the World Cup career goal-scoring leader could come in as a substitute. Messi turned 39 on Wednesday and has scored all 5 goals for Argentina in the first 2 games of this tournament. From the Canadian Press, I'm John Kennedy.
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6: Being in a band is hard. Keeping a band together is harder still. And if a band can keep it together for longer than, I don't know, a decade, they should probably get some kind of medal. Let's give props to the Red Hot Chili Peppers, still going since their establishment in 1983. Metallica has been with us since 1981. Both New Order and Depeche Mode go back to 1980. The current lineup of U2 has been the same since that day in March 1978, when they changed their name from The Hype And as they were doing their thing in Dublin, The Cure was coming together in England. So pretty good. Here are a few more longevity champions. Blondie, formed 1974. Kiss, 1973. The Eagles, 1971. The Who, 1964. The Rolling Stones, 1962. And the Beach Boys, 1961. Now let's look at just Canada. Sloan has been with us since at least 1991. The Tragically Hip, 1985. Loverboy, 1979. April Wine, 1969. Rush lasted a full 50 years before they broke up. They were formed in 1968. And we still have a version of the Guess Who out there, maintaining a streak that started in 1965. At this point, I should also point out that the Nanaimo Concert Band in Nanaimo, BC, has been a going concern since 1873. Not with the original members, of course, but you know, there's been some lineup changes. 1873. Another band that needs to be added to this list is 5440. They were established in 1980 and are still going. There have been some changes in personnel, but the core of the band is still intact, still touring, still recording, still on the radio. They have outlasted the original wave of punk and new wave. They made it through the era of 80s hair metal. They made it through grunge, the resurrection of indie rock in the 2000s, the rise of the internet, the demise of the music video channels, and, well, I think you get the idea. So this is probably as good a time as any to sit down with the band, to let them talk it out, to let them tell us about their decades in the Canadian music business. This is 5440, in their own words, part one.
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0: 5440 with West Coast Bands, something that they wrote during COVID and will be released later in 2023. Hello again, I'm Alan Cross, and I thought this was time to pay some respect to a band that's been part of the Canadian musical landscape since 1980. But rather than me write up a long script detailing their accomplishments, I was able to talk to the band backstage at the Horseshoe in Toronto as they were getting ready for a string of shows before Christmas 2022. The goal, as with all these In Their Own Words episodes, is to get the band to tell their own story in their own words. And that's exactly what we did, starting at the very beginning.
1: So Vancouver in the middle 70s was an interesting sort of place. It was kind of cut off from the rest of the world because of the mountains, and there was more of a north-south thing going rather than an east-west thing. And as a result, there was this scene that was sort of a punk rock scene, sort of an outsider music scene. And would it be safe to say that this is what you were part of before 5440 came together?
2: Yes, that would be totally fair to say. Late 70s, I would say. I
3: started for us.
2: Yeah,
3: Brad and I and Randy, we took a little Fear and Loathing car trip down the coast, followed the Young Canadians. This would be 1980.
1: This would be Art Bergman's band.
3: Yeah. But yeah, a lot of those bands, DOA, Young Canadians, would travel Seattle, Portland, San Francisco. And then when we formed a band, that's exactly what we did too. You're exactly right. We didn't hit Toronto till 5 years after.
1: Was there a band before 5440?
3: Not really. There were, you know, we had a couple of incarnations, covers, new wave covers, things like that. I was in a little thing with my brother called the Loud Rangers.
2: Yeah. This is really foggy, Alan. We're gonna try to help you out.
1: I think the more we talk about it, the more the memories will come back.
2: So, and the caffeine's coming, so we're going to be fine.
3: Yeah. Played it in my garage, my parents' garage.
2: Yeah. So, yeah.
3: We were called the News for about a week.
2: Yeah, the News. Yeah, we did. So we did. And we did one little show for Friends Week.
3: No, Huey Lewis.
2: Yeah. So I think it was before him, actually. Here we go. It's all going to kick in here right now. Let's just start from even more of the beginning. So I, as a kid, moved around a lot. My dad got transferred and stuff like that, and lived all over the U.S. Neil did the same thing across Canada. His dad worked for CMHC, and he got transferred all over the place. And so Neil has a breadth of the whole country. And so we both met in high school in Vancouver in the the middle of the year, early 1977, January, when he came from Edmonton to Tawasin, right? So looking at Neil, I went, this guy is weird. You know, he dresses weird. He doesn't care. He's my kind of guy. You know, I'm going to find out more about him. And then we start talking about music. We had a couple classes together, and same thing in grade 12. Started going to shows together. Neil ends up going to Boston to music school for a semester or two. I go to a community college, very much involved in the Vancouver punk rock scene, going to every show I possibly can, going down to Quintessence Records and buying the singles as they come out, starting going down to Seattle to see bands, to buy records, all that kind of thing. And then I said, come on back and we'll start a band. Stuff's really happening here. Vancouver is amazing. I feel like right now, super fortunate to have been a part of that, to see these bands and to be part of that scene.
3: I actually have the letter that he wrote me, because in those days you wrote letters. Too expensive to phone. So he's like, it's really happening here. Come back.
2: Yeah. And so, and then, yeah, after high school, we, like Neil said, we did that Fear and Loathing tour of California. We went to the Whiskey a Go-Go, saw bands. It was great. It was fun. And we got all excited and said, let's start this band. And we did that kind of in the fall of 1980. I lived out on, my father started a business, which was like a metal recycling / foundry kind of thing. So we were, you know, melting non-ferrous metals. And I lived on the plant site and kind of tried to supervise every single shift. It was a very, you know, it was a tough thing for everybody, but we made it through anyway. And, but it had this old house and I lived there, and, Neil came over and we started playing music. I learned songs that he had written. We wrote some stuff together and, got a drummer involved, and that's how the whole thing started.
1: Your first gig is not on a great night, December 8th, 1980, and you play in Vancouver. Did you know at the time when you took the stage that John Lennon had been killed that day?
3: We knew that he'd been shot, and we were in shock. And I think maybe just before we went on, or it was confirmed, so driving there, it was all over the radio. I mean, you must remember that.
1: Yes. Right?
3: It was like that John Lennon's been shot. It's just like, it was a shocker. You know, when you're young, you know, when we were young, we were as 5440, like a lot of young bands, and that attitude, like the Clash or whatever, we thought we had the juice to change the world. We were part of it. And then when you take the stage and it's your first gig and John Lennon's been shot, it's like one of those, you know, All Quiet on the Western Front type moments where it's like, you know, Johnny's just been shot. We got to go over those trenches and fight this battle now. It was really moving, very powerful. I think we played about four songs or something like that, but they're all original, you know, and it was a Monday night, what do they call it? Open mic. So we were the only ones there, I think, other than the regular cover band. So it just felt meaningful, I guess, if that makes any sense, that there's a connection there. So, yeah, powerful.
1: All right, so describe your sound and attitude at the time. What were you?
2: Serious, idealistic, naive. Those are the three words that come to mind. Yeah, I mean, we took irreverence seriously. We did everything. I mean, at the time, I just remember practicing, you know, four, five, sometimes six nights a week. And, you know, trying to concern ourselves with getting the next thing. You know, we would work up to like a show where we'd be, you know, on a bill. We were getting $50 to play with Rock and Roll Bitches and Anthead and Scissors in like February of 1981 at what became Richards on Richards, the laundromat. And we're the first band on the bill. We're so excited. There's 70 people in the audience or whatever it is. And then that would end and we'd be like, well, what do we do now? Right. It would be like an existential moment. It's like, well, there's no reason to go on anymore unless, you know, because there's nothing to do. So Neil and I came up with quite early. It's like, you gotta have something to do after that. So you're not questioning whether you're going to be in the band all the time. Right. So we did. I mean, so it, even if we had nothing on the books, we'd say, okay, well, we're going to go back and we're going to write some more songs. As Neil would call it, woodshedding. So we'd always have a project after the one that was the immediate one, and that allowed us to go on. And then eventually we turned that into, after practice, we'd go up to this little pizza joint up the street and have pizza and sit around and talk, you know, and kind of like our version of coffee warriors kind of thing. And we said, let's just decide right now, we're going to make 10 records. And then you don't have to think about, you know, what you're gonna do next. So we did that. And it turns out we actually end up making more than 10 records.
1: First recordings were done where?
2: Is it Bedrock?
3: No. Well, yes, I guess some Bedrock. We did that 16 track thing in North Vancouver too for the selection.
2: Yeah.
3: For that.
2: We did.
3: And where was the things?
2: What was that called?
3: Things Are Still Coming Ashore. Recorded.
2: Same place.
3: Yeah.
2: Same place.
3: I remember that.
2: Yeah. What was the name of that place?
3: Don't know.
2: Yeah.
3: It was in North Vancouver. It was a 16 track.
2: Yeah.
3: 2-inch tape studio. And we did the EP selection there. And that's where we, and then we did the songs before the Mode of Moo on the Mode of Moo label. Things Are Still Coming Ashore there.
1: There were a lot of indie labels at the time in Vancouver.
3: Yeah. So Mode of Moo stood for Modern Dance Music. And that was one of the chiefs of that was Alan Moy, who's still our manager today. But it was a sort of a, you know, a communist though cooperative of bands, self-run record label. And there's Junko Run.
2: Junko Run.
3: Gin yep. Twist, Animal Slaves.
2: Yep. Popular Front.
3: Popular Front. And then us. And we would meet in Annie's house, which was a little house on Columbia Street.
2: Right. Yeah.
3: An old heritage house. We would, whatever, every week or twice a week and have these meetings as if we were revolutionaries, you know. And, okay, you're going to handle mailing out these cassettes and you're going to handle writing these letters to the colleges and you're going to You know, let's organize another hall gig. And in those days, you could actually get a hall gig and people would actually show up, which was very cool. So it really seemed to be you were part of a scene, part of something in Vancouver that was very underground. You know, that word alternative didn't exist back then. And we weren't really punks either. So we were more of the arty underground scene.
0: Here are some of the earliest 5440 available. It's from a 1982 album entitled Selection, which was out of print for years. This is called Yank.

0: Students of the band will know the origin of the name, but why don't you explain it? And why would you take an American slogan and turn it into the name of a Canadian band?
1: You know, going back to, you know, what I said earlier about Neil and I, you know, moving around, I grew up mostly in the United States. Neil grew up in Canada. We were living in Tawasin, which literally is on the U.S. border. You know, it's the border was, you know, a mile from my house. So we're border conscious. We met in social studies and later we took history together and had a great history teacher. So this is all in my mind when we're coming up with names. And I actually did like a stream of conscious thing. I had all this paper and I came up with all these names. We rehearsed in a place in Surrey called Bridgeview. So I thought Bridgeview Dogs. That's good because I had a big dog. And I thought Safeway Rebels was another one. I went, oh, you know, kind of, you know, like it's kind of got a little irony thing there. And then I went 5440 and I went, yeah, I could do. That'll work. You know, it'll work for a year or two. And so, and that came from American history. Came from a slogan of an American presidential candidate, James Polk, who in the 1840s believed in this concept of manifest destiny, which is the Americans going to take over the whole continent. And he's talking specifically about the Oregon Territories, which is where we lived. In British Columbia, was be part of the Oregon Territories. The British had all of Washington State at that time, right down to the mouth of the Columbia River, Fort Astoria. You guys will remember that. And the border thing's present. My experience in the U.S., Neil's in Canada, being in Canada, living on the border, history class. And then something I didn't want to be like, you know, there's the Boomtown Rats. Not there's anything wrong with the Boomtown Rats, but all these bands were like the adjective nouns. And didn't want to do that. So we chose something which was big and yet small at the same time.
2: After the Selection EP, there was a full indie record called Set the Fire in 1984. And it was shortly after that that a major record label came calling, but only after 5440 had recorded another indie record. The 1986 self-titled album, the so-called Green Album, was picked up by Reprise and re-released. And this is where the hits began.
3: So the Green Album comes out. You're signed to a major label, so Reprise. We'll call it your breakthrough, obviously, because it's, you know, with Baby Ran and with I Go Blind on it. I remember hearing Baby Ran for the first time and thinking, holy crap, these guys make an awful lot of noise. Because it was such a real in-your-face kind of record that was released in the middle 80s after Technopop had come and gone. And while pop music was really on the ascendant. So the wall of guitars that came with that song was just, it really was different. And to my ears, it really shook up Canadian music. Let's talk about where the song came from.
4: Oh gosh, that's a bass line, I think, right?
1: Yeah, the beef, late spring, early summer of, I don't know. It'd be spring of 85, I would guess. And Daryl in the band, Phil's in the band, and I play that little bass line, the bass line. The way we wrote songs, one of the ways we wrote songs is I would get a little bass line, I had to work on something, and I would just keep on playing it until people joined me, right? I was just, it was obnoxious, really, a way to write songs. And then so Neil would have to,
4: you'd keep the same groove and I would find different melodies or chord progressions that could go over the same bass line.
1: And we would record everything. We had called a ghetto blaster, I guess you would call it. And we had two great condenser mics. And stereo, it sounded really good. And so we actually used that as a kind of a writing tool. So quite often once the band gets going, we had a little practice PA. Neil would start to sing, and it would be kind of stream of consciousness kind of thing, and come in with melodies and little words, ideas. And then he'd go home and write a few things down, and come back with some more, and away we'd go. That's kind of the way we put the songs together.

0: 5440 and Baby Ran from the Green Album in 1986. Big, big rock hit in Canada. But there was another song on the record that would do even better, but not in a way anyone expected. That story is coming up, along with more from the band, as they go through their career, which is now in its fifth decade.
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2: 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Either way, that's 40 years ago.
3: Wow, there sure has been a lot of cars since. Think he'd buy mine?
2: Probably.
4: Rick is always looking to buy. Visit Ricky Ratchets, 140 Clark Road in London.
0: This is the first part of an episode where 5440 tells their story in their own words. Matt Johnson is now the drummer, replacing the original guy, Daryl Newdorf, who went on to work with Sarah McLachlan. So let's continue.
5: The sound of the band kind of changed a little bit too. So the Green record, that's the last record that Daryl played on, and he is on every single song except for
6: Take My Hand.
5: So Matt is the drummer on Take My Hand. So Matt joins the band in September of 85. We have a tour of California we're preparing for. We rehearse every night. Matt's listening to the songs on his cassette player all the time. Go down there and do that tour. And that was the tour that where we got signed to Warner Brothers. We talked with every label, and they were probably the... There's other labels that we could assign to, which is great.
7: Was this Warner Brothers Canada or Warner Brothers USA?
5: Warner Brothers USA. Hey, in Canada, we couldn't get a sniff.
8: We still have the rejection letter from Bob Roper.
5: So we also made a conscious effort with the Green record and beyond that we wanted to be more rock and less whatever we were before. So we actually had a direction which Matt helped facilitate. Because he was, the best rock drummer in BC, so that was a no-brainer.
7: The next album is another leap in, songwriting maturity and confidence. So the Show Me album comes out in 87, and that's the very beginning of what we now call the can rock renaissance. So on the West Coast, there's you guys. Over this part of the world, there's Tragically Hip, and there's this sense, looking back, there was this sense that Canadian music, after being in the wilderness for years, is starting to come into its own. Did you feel that? Do you remember that?
8: We knew the Hip guys. We knew, there was definitely a national scene driven a lot by university frosh weeks, that would pay the bills. We were still very much entrenched in Los Angeles and trying to still make things work out of that. And then we would come up here and, we would sort of tour crisscross the country, still trying to do that. What other bands were coming around? The Hip kind of were a little bit, I guess they came out about then, right?
7: 87.
8: So it was a little bit later than us. So I remember meeting them in Brandon or something?
5: Winnipeg
8: at a gas station. They were going west. We were going east. Bunch of long hairs pile out of each van. It's like, hey, where are you guys? Oh, yeah. We heard something about, there's no internet. You can't just sort of dial them up or, you're not hearing about it, right? You can't make a phone call even. So it's like, it's a band in a van. It's like, oh, yeah.

0: the second album was recorded in Los Angeles,
1: right?
0: Which is the way things were done back then, because money in the music industry flowed like water.
1: Yeah.
0: And, you know, here's $250,000, blow your brains out. Oh, by the way, we're getting that money back on the other end.
1: Yeah.
0: But again, that's the way it was done back then. You know, yeah. Record labels were banks.
1: Yeah, it was the golden age. It was for quite a while, actually, through the 90s.
0: Did the same thing happen for Fight for Love?
1: So Fight for Love, there was, how can I put this? Brad probably can put it a different way, but there was, you could tell that there was a divorce coming. There was a sense with Warner Brothers that they weren't, because the green record didn't take didn't do well, really, because the Paola scandal happened, and they shut everything down. So we got no promotion. Not that I'm making excuses, but that is what happened. Baby Ran got a little MTV, but there was nobody pushing it because everybody was afraid. The Show Me came out, and wasn't U2, wasn't 5440. What is it? That's the way I felt. So I said, I want to go back to Vancouver with Dave Ogilvie and Glenn Reilly, who is our live sound guy, and do a record the way we want to do a record. And that became Fight for Love.

0: 5440 and Miss You from 1989's Fight for Love. Back with more from 5440 and their story in their own words in just a sec.
1: Hi, I'm Teresa Armstrong, MPP for London Fanshawe, wishing you and your family a happy and safe Canada Day. As we celebrate with friends, family, and neighbors, please make a plan before you head out. If alcohol is part of your celebration, arrange a safe ride home and leave the driving to someone sober. Whether you're traveling by car or enjoying time on the water, impaired driving puts lives at risk. Let's look out for one another and make this Canada Day weekend a safe one for everyone. Happy Canada Day.
2: So Rick from Ricky Ratchets has been buying and selling vehicles for 40 years. That's wild.
3: Guess that makes him kind of a legend in this town.
2: Last year, he found homes for 125 vehicles from his shop here in London. And he has helped people with over 150 already this year.
3: So you're saying that I'd better call Rick and see if he has a car for me?
2: Oh, I guarantee he does.
3: Perfect. Mind giving me a ride?
4: In the market to buy or sell? Check out the legendary Ricky Ratchets, 140 Clark Road, 519-455-5351.
0: This is part one of a two-parter featuring the current members of 5440 telling the band's history in their own words. All right, we made it through the 1980s, and we're about to see something pretty spectacular happen to Canadian music in the 1990s. 5440's first contribution to the can rock of the 90s was an album entitled Dear Dear. It was recorded at Tom Petty's studio in California and was the first album not to get an American release. But things worked out just fine at home. How well did this album end up doing?
5: It went platinum in Canada. We did, so we went, got the gold record when we opened up for Tom Cochrane at the CNE. Remember that? That was the,
6: That was the Life is a Highway tour.
5: Yeah. And then it went platinum, you know, short order after that. So

0: It did really well.
1: We released that record, and we got that at the height of Tom Cochran's Life is a Highway thing and Phenom. And that tour put us in front of an audience that we'd really never been exposed to before. And to this day, there's fans who are like, I was a fan as soon as I saw you guys at that Tom Cochran show, you know. I think we did 10 shows across the country.
0: That's about right.
1: Yeah. And that really helped propel that record as well, putting us in front of all those people. And and I think it bared out in record sales. Dear did quite well for us. Go.

0: It's actually the beginning of your imperial phase where a lot of things really go very, very right for a good chunk of the 90s.
1: Yeah.
0: You know, the next album is Smiling Buddha Cabaret with, again, more hits on it, like, you know, a radio love song. I just love being able to introduce and backsell Assaholic on the radio, which was a lot of fun. Ocean Pearl was another single from that. So you were... You know, where are we? 93, 94. Things are going pretty well. And you're gaining more and more contemporaries. Matt Good, The Tea Party, I Mother Earth. Who else around that
1: lots
0: time?
1: Lots of bands. Moist.
0: Sure.
1: Spirit of the West was always around.
0: Tragically Hip.
1: Obviously the Hip, yeah. So there's when, you know, I mark sort of the 90s is when the Canadian rock scene was healthy, wealthy, and wise.
0: Big Shiny Tunes would sell a million copies.
1: Shiny Tunes, yeah, exactly. I don't think we were ever on one of those.
0: You were never on a Big Shiny Tunes?
1: No. Well, there's a lot of nevers with us. Never a Juno, never a Big Shiny Tunes, and we're proud to say that.

0: Show.
1: Well, we saw this coming on the calendar. As a matter of fact, when this game was announced, we circled it on the calendar. The Pride game during FIFA in Seattle. When we found out who was going to be playing in the Pride game, we said this is going to be one for the annals of history. This is Egypt versus Iran, two of the most regressive societies in terms of rights of homosexuals on Pride Day for the Pride match. They are playing in the Pride match. We're going to get to that in a second. But we are in Pride Month, and there's some really interesting dynamics at play. Let's get a snapshot of one of those dynamics through the eyes of a very interesting comic. You may know him, Tim Dillon. I didn't know he was gay. Turns out he's gay. This is what a gay comic has to say about Pride Month and everyone getting on the bandwagon.
2: Whatever questions you're asking, like, why do the Padres have to wear gay uniforms? Like, that doesn't make any sense to me. Like, as a gay person, I never said why I need the Padres to be gay. Why are the Padres gay?
3: What does the Padres uniform look like?
2: They're making them wear, like, gay things on the uniform.
3: Like pride stuff?
2: It's like pride stuff. I don't think it's like a dildo on their head, but I think it's like pride stuff.
3: What happens when they play in Dearborn?
2: It's not gonna go well, but it's like, why is Citibank gay? Why is Chase gay? What is it? Why does this help anyone that a corporation is trans? Why is Chobani Yogurt trans? What's the point of this? I don't understand. Does this get people health care? Does this make people happy? Does this satisfy?
3: It makes some people happy.
2: It makes some people happy that I worry about because I just don't understand. And it makes more people angry. And that's why gay marriage has lost 11 points in support. More people are annoyed.
1: Yeah, this is really interesting. The way he frames it is very interesting. Prior to all the corporations and all the leagues jumping on it, it didn't exist in that world. And so the corporations were corporations and the baseball teams were baseball teams. And we are living in, I say this as a straight white man. We're living in probably the most welcoming time and welcoming place and welcoming society for the LGBTQ plus community in history. Is it perfect? No. Name one that is. But as far as I can tell, this is as good as it's ever been. And the goal is to keep marching ever closer to perfection, never attaining it. That's pretty good. But it feels like what Tim Dillon is saying is, in the name of inclusion, we're going to weed out those that don't want to be included. In other words, you're going to wear that rainbow Padres uniform. And that's going to be a test for you, because if you don't like it, then you're intolerant, which is odd because 10 years ago, that was not a test. It didn't exist. And so the people who just wanted to be, who are kind to their neighbors and, you know, they might be religious and they might disagree with X, Y, or Z. Now it's on full display. So that's kind of interesting. And you told me, Drolet, that the Blue Jays did you think they did it really well when they had their Pride game here in Toronto.
4: Yeah, because they embraced Pride in that everything in and around the stadium seemed to have flags on it. They had events, they had people, they had players who were taking part in various events and promotions. It was to be inclusive to that community. And then they played, but they didn't play with uniforms that had rainbows on them. They just played with their regular uniforms.
1: Right, because chances are there are some deeply Catholic and deeply religious players or conservative players. And why would you create a situation designed to find the ones that disagree and make them the enemy when they are your team? So, yes, the Blue Jays organization supports Pride. And the players play baseball.
4: And it's their beliefs. You can demonize them all you want.
1: Sure.
4: It's what they believe.
1: Yeah.
4: You believe in something else.
1: Yeah.
4: Okay, fine.
1: But I just remember 15 years ago, that was not a hoop anyone had to jump through. So there was no demonization. There was no exclusion. There was no inclusion by way of exclusion. So it feels like a little the fact that these criticisms are coming is a little bit of a good thing.
4: But so Seattle stepping in it.
1: This is different. This one is different, right? This is the FIFA gay pride game. And we saw this coming with two of the most progressive countries in the world being told, you're going to be playing on the Pride game. There's going to be rainbows. There's going to be gay. There's going to be there's going to be drag. There's going to be there's going to be the whole thing. Everything that you want to throw off a roof, there is going to be at this game.
4: And not only at the game, inside the stadium, because yep. FIFA said, no, you're going to be able to carry your flags and do all you want inside the stadium, despite Egypt and Iran asking for otherwise.
1: Yeah, they asked, they said, they were demanding no pride symbols, no rainbow flags, no LGBTQ-related activities inside Lumen Field. Meanwhile, you had the people of the business community in Seattle trying to turn down the temperature, saying, this doesn't have to be political. And then you got FIFA, the biggest, baddest, bad guy on the block. We always criticize them for being like the empire. But in this case, the empire is using its heft, using its influence. It feels almost to make a point, because they said, oh, you want nothing? You want no rainbow flags? You want no LGBTQ-related activity inside Lumen Field? No soup for you. Rainbow flags day. Seattle's calling pride match. Iran and Egypt want it scrubbed. And they're saying, no, if you want to play, this is the environment you will be playing in.
4: And they can say, the business community and the leaders of Seattle, they can say this game doesn't have to be political all they want. You're putting your head in the sand if you think that it's not going to be political based on the country's playing.
1: Yep.
4: And you know what's happening, and yet you are still have your pride night, sure. But on this night, you know it's political.
1: But and I gotta give not just 1, 2, 3, but all the points to FIFA here. Because this is them saying, this is our organization. This is a priority that matters to us. We will live and die by that. This is something that's important to us. And we are going to we're going to make an example. We are going to show the world. And maybe some people in Egypt and maybe some people in Iran will see that the people they view as a problem are just soccer fans.
4: FIFA could have changed the teams in the match. They could have said, okay, we're just going to change the schedule around a little bit and do that. But then that would have been them.
1: That would have let these guys off the hook.
4: It would have let them off the hook. It would have allowed these countries that are very repressive to win. It still doesn't jive that they're doing it. The whole thing smells.
1: No, I love FIFA said, this is going to be uncomfortable for you guys. We're not going to lie, but you're going to do it or you're not playing.
4: Uncomfortable? Sorry. I think it's going to be a show. It is going to be entertaining. It's 11. The game's 11 p.m. Eastern.
1: Yeah, I'll tell you, though, it'll be interesting to see how it's broadcast in their home countries.
4: That will be very interesting.
1: What don't they show? I guarantee you they're not going to be flashing the crowds at all. It's just going to be the cameras are going to be on the pitch, and that's it.
4: But what about their fans, though? Because you're going to have Iranian fans and Egyptian fans in there. And a lot of the fans that are from those countries that are here are much more welcoming than the regimes that run their countries. So there shouldn't be a problem. I would hope it not. But it's going to be interesting. You're going to have drag queens, and then you're going to have people wearing hijabs.
1: It just feels to me like
4: this is a
1: great example of an organization with a lot of power, and we've seen them exercise that power in nefarious ways, and they're exercising it to push forth. They're doing something that no one has been able to do, right? Put Iran and Egypt in a room full of gays, and they don't have the power. And I'm putting it on the athletes. I know they're not the politicians. But the symbolism of it is fantastic. So kudos to them. We are going to take a break. But when we come back, we're going to continue this conversation with somebody in Seattle. You've seen this man on CNN. He's a world-recognized author and thinker. The Jason Rantz Show on Seattle Red 770. We're talking with Jason Rantz himself about how Seattle's acquitting itself, the new mayor, and this pride game in Seattle.
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1: I mean, you can't write a script like this. And if this didn't happen naturally, someone would have to invent this scenario. Pride night on the biggest stage in the world, the FIFA World Cup in Seattle. And the two teams playing are Egypt and Iran, two of the most repressive regimes in the world as it relates to gay rights. The symbolism is awkward. I also think it's deliberate by FIFA. But to talk about that and a few other things about we're always curious about Seattle in this on this show. It's one of the socialist oddities of the United States that we find fascinating here at the Ben Mulrooney Show. So please welcome to the show from Seattle itself, Jason Rentz. He's the host of the Jason Rentz Show on Seattle Red 770 AM. He's also a best-selling author of What's Killing America Inside the Radical Left's Tragic Destruction of Our Cities. Jason, welcome to the show.
17: Yeah, thank you so much for having me. Appreciate it.
1: So before we get into the Pride game, can we spend a few minutes talking about your city?
17: Sure.
1: From when I was a kid, the only thing I knew about Seattle was Frasier, and the pictures were beautiful, and it always looked like a sort of a very almost Canadian because it was so close to it was so close to Vancouver, and that was where Microsoft was, and that first wave of tech. What's the city like today?
17: Nothing like Frasier, which wasn't even filmed here, which is so funny because it was filmed in Los Angeles. But I mean, look, in a lot of ways, we are very similar to Vancouver, particularly the part around downtown where you've got the injection sites going on. We've gone through a lot over the course of the last several years, mostly from 2020 through now. We've seen just a rise of homelessness that's gotten completely out of control because we effectively decriminalize drug use. And because we don't sweep encampments, that was deemed insensitive and against their human rights, they just sort of cropped up everywhere. And it was, you know, very common to walk in the downtown core past people who back then it was meth and heroin. Now it's mostly fentanyl and meth. were just high out of their minds, bodies contorted into different and seemingly impossible positions as they're just wasting away and dying. Things have gotten a little bit better.
1: Yeah.
17: Our last mayor started to do some of the sweeps, despite them being, you know, pretty unpopular. We've now gone not completely back to the way things were, but we've certainly taken a step in the wrong direction.
1: And correct me if I'm wrong, but I've seen the hollowing out of downtown. A lot of big name brand stores have decamped to I don't know, safer places, I guess.
17: It is really bad. So we have the highest office vacancy rate of any major city in this country. I think it's at 35-36%. It's bad.
1: Yeah, I mean, that's what you see during a recession, right? Like a bad.
17: Exactly.
1: Yeah.
17: Of course, it's made worse by the fact that elsewhere it's getting better because they've walked back a lot of the policies that push people away.
1: But a lot of, if someone were to arrive in Seattle for the World Cup, they may see a slightly rosier picture. I mean, Toronto is coming off beautifully right now. Wherever I walk, it feels like the city is putting its best foot forward. I know that that belies some real problems underneath the surface, though.
17: Yeah, it's gorgeous. I was walking around with my dog last Friday with the U.S. men's national team coming here to play Australia, and I went downtown, and it was as gorgeous as I've ever seen it. There wasn't a homeless drug addict in sight. The corners that usually smell of urine so bad that you can taste it in the back of your throat wasn't there anymore. Also, you know, it was a beautiful summer day, and it felt electric. There were a lot of people on the ground, and that's because we just kind of pushed the homeless into another neighborhood.
1: All right, let's talk about this match, because we, as soon as we heard the draw and we heard about the day, the safe money was probably something's going to give. Either if they're going to move the game or it's not going to be a pride game. But FIFA stuck to their guns and even doubled down and told everybody they could bring their rainbow flags. So talk to me about what you see as the dynamic at play here.
17: It's just ironic, and I'm of two different minds, because on the one hand, I can certainly see why both Egypt and Iran would find this objectionable. Like, I totally get it. At the same time, I don't particularly care that they find it objectionable. These are two countries that, you know, criminalize being gay. They certainly don't have pride months in Iran. And I'm never going to find myself siding with the sensitivities of a country that we're currently at war with. They're going to have to deal with it. You know, I think there's a way to do this in a very classless way and turn it just into a political display. But I don't know if we would completely get away from some of the politics of this anyway. I mean, Iranian Americans are the ones who are going to be in the stadium. Obviously, also Egyptian Americans, but the Iranian Americans are anti-regime. They are on our side on this issue, so they're going for different reasons.
1: It feels to me, though, that this is, and I'm just speculating because I don't know that much about FIFA, but it feels to me like this organization that is the heavy in most situations, and they wield their power sometimes to their benefit for sure, but not necessarily to anybody else's. Mm-hmm. And in this situation, it does feel like they are saying, no, we have the power here and we are going to wield it in such a way where these two regimes, and we're probably going to make a political point here. And I'm kind of here for it. This is to do that on this stage with this many people watching for something that is important in North America in June. It feels to me like they are using their power not just for themselves, but for other people.
17: I suppose. I mean, I would also say a little bit that it's more about, at least in part, giving the power to the World Cup committees at the local level. Yeah. They made the decision to have it on this night before they knew which teams were playing. Yeah. It was just total happenstance. So it could, the easy way for them to get out of this is just say, no, we've given power to the local committees to make these kinds of decisions. We're going to stick to our guns because, and I think that this is a fair response. If they say they're going to get involved here, what's then stopping them from getting involved with some other issue that pops up in Atlanta or Miami, New York? So they're kind of in a tough spot. And again, I don't know, you're going to, certainly in Seattle, you're not going to find anyone who's upset with the decision for Pride Night. But I just, you know, it is just comical. It is funny.
1: it is fun. Do you have a sense of like what we can expect to see when this match kicks off?
17: My guess is you're going to see a lot of protests outside of the stadium beforehand, and that are pro-LGBT, and you're going to see a lot of Pride paraphernalia and flags and clothing in the stands. They're going to try to make a political point, as is their right. And again, it's Seattle, so you kind of expect that. I don't know if it's going to be over the top, because you still do have a number of people who purchased tickets not knowing this was Pride night, but just wanted to show up for their respective teams. So I don't expect it's going to be nutty inside of the stadium.
1: But the visual will be quite stunning. If you have someone in a hijab next to a drag queen, that is sort of that's 2026.
17: That's Seattle on any day, though. That could be yesterday or tomorrow.
1: Yeah. Well, listen, I'm glad that your city is putting its best foot forward during these games. For us, I think we're closing up shop here for our part in the World Cup in the next couple of days. But I'm glad to hear everything is going well there. And hopefully this is Jason. Hopefully this is the fact that all the bad stuff was sort of pushed to the side so everyone could see the pretty stuff. Hopefully that in and of itself will be a highlight for the people running the city to focus on the things they got to focus on.
17: I am relishing a clean Seattle for as long as humanly possible.
1: keep the World Cup going all year long.
17: I love it.
1: All right, that Jason Rantz, host of the Jason Rantz Show on Seattle Red 770 AM. Thank you very much. Please come back sometime.
17: Thanks for having me. Appreciate it.
1: All right, there has been, you've probably heard about the controversy at the Canadian Museum of Human Rights. There is a major exhibit opening up about Palestinian displacement. How it was put together, why it was put together, who was excluded from putting it together, all of those things have led to a little bit of a crisis at the museum. And we are going to get in the Wayback Machine, and we're going to talk to the woman without whom the museum is nothing. She manifested it. She willed it into existence. So we're going to get the view from her perspective when we come back. We're speaking with Gail Asper next, right here on The Ben Mulrooney Show.
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1: Well, the Canadian Museum for Human Rights in Winnipeg, Manitoba is the first national museum in the world solely dedicated to human rights awareness, education, and dialogue. It opened in September of 2014. It is the first and only national museum in Canada that is not located in the national capital region. And I remember being backstage at an event with former Prime Minister Stephen Harper, who told me that were it not for the persistence and, you might say, strong arming of my next guest, the funds required from the government and the permission to move it, make sure it was in Winnipeg, would not have happened. It would not have happened without the will and the vision of my guest, Gail Asper. Gail, welcome to the show.
2: It's great to be on the show, Ben, it's great to be talking to someone who you may not remember the role that you played in advancing this museum.
1: We will talk about that later because you're going to tell me your story, which I do remember, and I'm going to tell you a very funny version of that from my perspective after. But we have to talk about something that's not funny. We have to talk about the controversy that's going on. And and so this revolves around an upcoming, I believe it's started now, it's open now, exhibit at the museum that is focusing on the displacement of Palestinians after the creation of Israel.
2: That's correct. And it's a deeply divisive exhibit and deeply concerning to me as someone who loves the Canadian Museum for Human Rights. I've spent 25 years conceiving, building, fundraising, and supporting. To see this exhibit go forward in its current format is a huge disappointment to me personally, but I think it also is a disappointment to the Jewish community and also to many, many, many Canadians who care about their national institutions.
1: And look, let's sort of level set and let people know where we're coming from here. I think even staunch defenders of the Jewish people say there is room, there is space for dialogue and for these sorts for conversations about these topics. So what is the issue as you see it? Where is it the process by which this got done, the people who were making the decisions? What's the problem as you see it?
2: The problem has been absolutely the process and the angle that the museum has adopted, which is perceived, and I agree, is a one-sided, biased narrative that most importantly does not provide context for the Palestinian displacement of 1948. It kind of starts in the middle of the story and doesn't talk at all about the several things. It doesn't talk about the creation of the state of, you know, proposed plan for Israel and a Palestinian state, doesn't talk about the acceptance of that plan, the rejection of it by Arab states. It doesn't give any context, and it just kind of lands in the beginning of all of a sudden, out of the blue, Israel decides to displace a bunch of Palestinians. And there's many, many other aspects of the story, including the fact that 850,000 Jews were displaced and so on. But it wants to kind of avoid the Jewish voice. And that's the really concerning thing, because I want the Canadian Museum for Human Rights to educate people on difficult topics. Mm. And so I want to come to a national museum and say, hey, I don't know much about this. So can you lay out all of the facts, difficult though they may be, warts and all. That was always my dad's point, right? Face the hard truths. And let's learn. Let's not smother voices that are hugely important to a historical event.
1: Well, and we're also living in a time, Gail, where we had someone on the show, we were talking about statues, you know, the statues that were pulled down and some of them were going back up. And and he said, history is additive. So you always learn more and therefore you can always add more to the story. But you're not supposed to delete. You're never supposed to delete. You're just supposed to add context, add conflict, add nuance, add more information as it comes up. So what we think today about Sir John A, yes, it's probably changed, but it's changed because we've added to it. And so this feels, based on what you're saying, is they've just decided to tell a story by cutting.
2: That's exactly right. And you know, beautifully said. And we don't need to do that. And it's incredibly dangerous to do that and unhelpful. the museum was intended to be helpful. I did it because I was totally ignorant about Canadian human rights, yeah. world human rights. I learned so much, and I appreciated the opportunity to come in to a place that I expected and relied on. This is not some fly-by-night institution. This is the national Canadian federal institution where we expect to have the truth, the whole truth, and nothing but the truth based on historical evidence, based on facts. We can handle the truth. We can handle the facts. I can handle the Palestinian story.
1: Yeah.
2: I don't think this exhibit, I don't think the museum can handle the Jewish story.
1: So Gail, listen, you've been intimately linked to do you have a position within the museum?
2: No. I'm a sort of a board member emeritus, an honorary board member, I guess. Yeah.
1: But that's good. That tells me that you know the process by which, hey, we're thinking of doing this exhibit. And I have to believe there's a best practice, not paint by numbers, but certainly, all right, here are the steps that we would take generally before something is ready for prime time. Besides the deletion or omissions, what other processes were not followed here?
2: Well, first of all, the first time I heard about the exhibit, I was on the board.
1: Yeah.
2: And it was brought forward by, first of all, it was a lot of lobbying, a lot of letter writing, hundreds of letters written by the Palestinian community asking for an exhibit. So it was kind of political pressure that brought it forward, which is fine. And when it was presented to the board that this Palestinian Nakba exhibit was going to be developed, I just raised the concern. I said, you know, the word Nakba is a little, you know, loaded. You might want to consider having it. That can be how the Palestinians refer to it, but I'm not sure the Canadian Museum for Human Rights should adopt that word in its title as something that it accepts, because it means catastrophe. And the inference is that the creation of the State of Israel was a catastrophe. That's debatable. For me, the real concern was, I quoted the admonition of my father, Izzy Asper, when he announced the idea of the museum back in 2003. He said, we have to do a museum about Canadian human rights, and we should do international rights. And he was asked if there would be an exhibit on Palestinian displacement. And he said, I would imagine that at some point this might be something the museum wants to do, which is fine. I won't be running the museum. But if there is to be such an exhibit, there has to be the context of how the displacement occurred, which is highly relevant.
1: Yeah.
2: And you have to talk about the displacement. About 750,000 Palestinians were displaced. They fled at the urging of Arab leaders. Some were encouraged to stay and did stay, which is why there's 2 million Arabs who live in Israel right now as full citizens. But, you know, he said, give the context and also please ensure that you mention the 850,000 Jews who at the same time were expelled from surrounding Arab lands in response to the creation of the State of Israel. And then we left it at that. So I said that to the board, and I have to say, bad on me. I thought I would be able to rely on the museum to listen, respect, and go forward with the process that would be consulting, you know, the groups impacted, namely the Palestinians and the Jewish groups and the Israelis. And that did not happen. There has been no consultation with the Jewish communities. There have been countless letters written that I've been copied on by people who lived in Israel at the time, who were also kicked out of Yemen or Iraq, and their stories have been obliterated and or erased or smothered. And so that means we're getting a very unbalanced narrative here. We're not getting the truth.
1: And you're supposed to be able to go to these museums, especially national museums, museums that are taxpayer funded to a large extent. We are supposed to be go in there and say, to the best of our knowledge, this is, if it's not the truth, it's with a capital T, it is a balanced view of the past. And without that, it's advocacy. It's state-funded advocacy.
2: How I'm feeling about it right now.
1: Well, I was not paying attention. The conversation was so good, I wasn't paying attention to the clock, Gail. So we're going to take a quick break. And when we come back, we're going to continue this conversation. As well as, I want to go back in time with you. And I want to go back to when there was no museum. It only existed in your mind, in your dad's mind, and the hard work you had to put in to build this. And I want to find out, how do you feel after all that work about this museum today? That's coming up next, right here on The Ben Mulrooney Show.
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1: Welcome back. And we are talking about the controversy that is consuming the Canadian Museum for Human Rights in Winnipeg with what seems like, and I haven't seen it yet, but I think it's fair to say that the criticisms are that they're putting forth a one-sided, very slanted view of a piece of history that requires more context, more information for it to have any semblance of an attachment to reality. And so how this is going to pan out, I have no idea. But I'm joined in conversation today with Gail Asper, the president of the Asper Foundation. And were it not for Gail, Gail was everywhere 20 some odd years ago, getting in front of any microphone that was on, any camera that was on, to talk about this dream she and her dad had for this museum. And so, Gail, welcome back to the show. Thank you for being here. I want to let's go back to the beginning. Talk to me about what. Let's go back to the beginning. Talk to me about what.

0: I was working for him. I was a lawyer, but he had the idea that we could do a startup of a national museum and do it in Winnipeg, and educate Canadians about human rights history, mostly so that they would understand how fragile freedoms are and how lucky we are to live in this country, and what the work that goes into protecting and advancing human rights, and that we have to remain vigilant, true north, strong and free. I realized how ignorant I was on Canadian and international human rights, and I was eager to play a very big role in making this happen. And what happened, though, I was just going to be the sidekick. My dad was the entrepreneur, and then he announced the idea of the museum in April of 2003. We launched a big fundraising campaign because this was going to be an architectural icon, symbol of Canada,
1: Well, that's
0: $300 million
1: my
0: project.
1: producer Mike Drolet, he has not stopped talking about the emotional ride that you go on because of the architecture itself. It's the building itself helps tell the story.
0: I mean, and I do believe in the power of architecture, and that was why it was so expensive. So dad, not, this is terribly cavalier, he conveniently exits and drops this project, this very challenging project, on my brothers, David, Leonard, and me, and our other trustee, Richard, and Mo Levy, the executive director. So we had to make, and my mom, we had to make the decision, go forward, don't go forward. And we said, let's give it our best shot. And, we worked our butts off for years and years, from 2003 up until 2008, which is when the museum finally was established under Stephen Harper's leadership as a national federal institution and the first museum outside of federal museum outside of Canada, Ottawa. By the way, Pier 21 is the second one. So that also in the Immigration Museum in Halifax. But it took 24/7 work to convince the various governments, and we went through several prime ministers and minister of heritage, and arm twisting to raise the money. We ended up with 8,500 donors. But the political question was the hardest one to convince the leaders that it was okay to do this. And you do may not remember how your dad joined my advisory council. I was not important at the time, and trying to lead this when my dad was the important guy, Order of Canada, Business Hall of Fame. So we put together a very elite group of advisors who said, we endorse this. Your dad, I called him up, I barely knew him, and I said, would you put your name on this? And he said, absolutely. Then, which was great, then when we were doing the Junos in 2005, this was crunch time, a Minister of Heritage came to Winnipeg for the Junos. You were hosting and on the red carpet, and I asked your dad, would Ben, who was, the most popular, fabulous guy, if you wore our star pin, our identifying star pin? And Brian said, oh, I'll ask. And he did. And you said, yes. And I ran to meet you, and I pinned you. And on the red carpet, you wore a star pin, which is really big and hard to miss. And Minister of Heritage at the time, Lisa Frula, noticed it. She said, these star pins are everywhere. And even Ben Mulrooney's wearing this star pin. She went and talked to Prime Minister Martin, and he called me like a week later and said, okay, you win. We'll move this forward. But you were, thank goodness you said yes, like, because it was just that visual of everybody supporting this and buying into the notion of a museum for human rights, that
1: Well,
0: I
1: and
0: think
1: yeah.
0: it's all teamwork.
1: Well, I'll tell one quick addition to that story. There was a party, if I'm not mistaken, on the roof of a hotel in Los Angeles. It was during, I want to say, the Golden Globes or Oscars. And I'm up there eating food. There's free food. Ben's going to go
0: It's
1: find the
0: gorgeous.
1: free food. So I'm just gorging myself. And you take to the microphone. And I've got my back to the stage because I'm not really paying attention. And you get up and you say, there are a few key people that I need to thank, without whom we could not have gotten to where we are with the museum. The first, obviously, is my father. And you go off. And I think the second person was someone else. And the third person was me. I had a mouthful of, I don't know what I was eating, but I looked over, I said, me? Anyway, it was always very nice how you gave me far more credit than I would ever deserve, because I know how hard you worked. But that brings us back to our conversation in the here and now. How does it feel to have done all of this? This, it would not be where it is. It would not exist were it not for you and your father and the hard work of your advisors and your team. And then to know that it's being leveraged, I don't know if it's good faith or bad faith. But it's certainly being, if what we're talking about today is true, it's being leveraged in ways that are not ultimately going to serve the purpose of a museum, which is to have.

0: people leaving with knowledge that they can do something with?
1: Well, as you can imagine, my heart is broken. My trust and faith in the museum is broken. And it's really difficult because the stakes are very high with dissemination of misinformation of this kind, particularly for the Jewish community, where even the Prime Minister himself recently has said that the social compact with the Jewish community has been broken in Canada, and Jews are feeling fearful for their safety. They are under siege. They're being shot at. They are being attacked. And the irony of having a museum for human rights that is actually being weaponized against the Jewish community, the irony is devastating. And so I feel heartsick. I feel like I woke up this morning feeling physically sick about this, especially at the inability to break through the mindset of the museum leadership.
0: Would you describe that mindset? Is it toxic in there? Have they just become insular? Are they not talking to all sorts of stakeholders anymore? Instead, they've got their plan and they're running with it.
1: Yes, I think it's that. I think they've just hardened their hearts. I really don't know why. We haven't gotten a good answer as to why the simple request to augment the content. Yeah. Nobody was asking to cancel this exhibit, but just augment the content to provide context.
0: Yeah.
1: What was so hard about that? Yeah. And this has been asked for repeatedly by really learned people. I mean, Erwin Kotler, companion of the Order of Canada, Minister of Defense, the founder of the Raoul Wallenberg Center, for heaven's sakes, has reached out and he's been rebuffed. Yeah. So I don't know what is motivating this kind of decision-making, but it's so lacking in compassion when the Jewish community, which is like 1% of the population, but subject to 2/3 of hate crimes in Canada.
0: And Gail, like I understand what you're saying. If all of a sudden this thing comes out and the narrative is that the Jews of Israel did this for no reason, we know that if there's a bad story about Israel, it comes back to bite the Jews in Canada. Gail, real quick, yes or no answer. Are you going to go to the exhibit? Are you going to see it with your own eyes?
1: So I am absolutely going to go to the exhibit. I'm going to go tomorrow, first thing. I'm meanwhile going right to the museum after this to protest.
0: Gail Asper.
1: I'm protesting the museum for human rights.
0: You're protesting at the museum that you helped create. Gail, thank you for being here.
1: To hold people responsible. Yeah. I want management to be held responsible for anything that happens.
0: Thank you very much, Gail. Hope to talk to you soon.
1: Thank you very much for the conversation.
0: Bye-bye. And thank you, Edmonton, for joining us here. Enjoy your weekend, and we'll see you back here next week. When we come back, I've got a personal story to share about an incredible talent that I went to school with who is facing some very, very tough times. I want to share that story with you next.
2: If you're thinking about selling your vehicle privately, it may not be as easy as you thought. Need some friendly advice? Here are some tips from Ricky Ratchets. 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

0: Well, it looks like we are experiencing a game of brinksmanship. Who is going to blink first? It's a jousting match. It's the question of what happens when an unstoppable force meets an immovable object. What happens when two teams that are the representatives of two of the most repressive governments and regimes towards gay people are set to play a match on Pride Night in Seattle. That's what we're set up for at 11 p.m. Eastern. And as of the last thing we heard prior to starting the show was FIFA and the city saying people can bring their flags, people can wear their shirts, people can wear their hats, people can do what they want. They have their banners, they have their posters. It's let your pride flag fly. That was the latest until this, and this is unconfirmed, but the Egyptian and Iranian football associations have reportedly informed FIFA that their teams, both teams, will walk off the pitch immediately if any of their players or staff are subjected to unauthorized LGBTQ-related symbols or displays. I don't know what subjected means. I don't know if that means if they see it.
1: They're allowed to have the flags in the stadium.
0: Yeah, so...
1: This could get very interesting.
0: If what they're saying is if people throw the stuff, maybe that's one thing. But, Joy... What are the rules if two teams just leave and don't play? Like, what happens?
2: We tried finding out the rule. It happened a while ago in an African nation game where one of the team walked off, so the other team got all the points. But in order, if both the team walks off, we have no clue what happens.
0: All right.
1: I would think there's a possibility that neither team gets points, which is crucial in this thing. And so it possibly limit one or both teams from moving on to the next round, which would be unbelievable and unheard of.
0: Well, so if any more news on this comes out over the course of the show, we will share it with you. But now I want to tell you a story. Every now and then you just you come face to face with something and it puts so much into perspective, and you can have you can think that the universe is out to get you. You can think that you've got a string of bad luck. You can think that you're not winning at life. If you wake up every day and you are able to take a step and take another one and another one, if you're able to hug your family and tell the people you love that you love them, if you're able to do the things that we do all the time that we take for granted, then you're doing just fine. And I was reminded of this when my brother a few days ago sent me a GoFundMe for someone I went to university with. He was a friend. We were very friendly, very friendly. But he was the type of guy that when I would see him doing well, I would get very happy. But we weren't people. I wouldn't talk to each other all the time. His name is Aaron Lazar. Aaron Lazar was at Duke with me, and then he was a year younger than me. So he was there for my brother's first year. So we both know him, and he is an actor. He is a singer. He's a producer. This guy looks like he's straight out of Central Casting. One of the best looking guys in the world. Looked like he was chiseled out of alabaster or granite. And he has been on shows like The Good Wife And he's because of his background in musical theater, he has been all over Broadway, Phantom of the Opera, Oklahoma, Les Mis. Let's listen to a little bit of how talented this guy is.

0: And so that's just a little bit of what he could do. He was in Wolf of Wall Street. He was the boyfriend of the Duchess before the Duchess was stolen away by Jordan Belfort. He was in J. Edgar, tons of stuff. And he was firing on all cylinders. And I didn't know this, but a few years ago, he was diagnosed with ALS. And I saw pictures of him in his wheelchair with his sons. And he needs help. We're going to hopefully if we post, I hope we post this and we can post the GoFundMe as well. This guy was the poster child for physical perfection and talent and such a nice guy. And then this thing happened to him and he can't get out of bed every morning and walk to his sons and hug them and care for them as a dad is supposed to care for his kids. The ALS is a bitch, man. I knew somebody who passed away like that. So one day she was there. She thought she had a stroke. And a few, less than a month later, she was gone. He's fighting, though. I've seen the work he's doing. He's actually doing relatively well.
1: Eric Dane.
0: Yeah.
1: Remember, he was
0: another one of these guys who
1: Grey's
0: was.
1: Grey's Anatomy and Euphoria. And he just. How quickly he went.
0: Well, I had seen him in Bad Boys, right? He was the bad guy in the last Bad Boys movie. And Then next thing you know, ALS, and he's gone.
1: And he did that piece, the last interview on Netflix.
0: Yeah, yeah.
1: As it only aired after he died.
0: Yeah. So I just wanted to bring this up. And if you can, we'll post it. If you can, donate. But if you can't, then just take this story and realize that as bad as you might, as you think you got it, if you can wake up every day and hug your kids, if you can take care of the people you love, then you're okay. Then you're okay. But please consider supporting Aaron Lazar. All right. I'm going to do it. I'm just because I got to be humorous here from a disease that takes people's takes the strength away from people to a house that is now completely in disrepair. 24 Sussex Drive. I called that place home for 9 years. It's a garbage house. It's garbage. And it's been sitting. It is the definition. It's the emblematic of how we can't do simple things in this country for years and years and years. It's sat there in disrepair. I knew something was going on with that house. I knew it when we left and then Jean Chrétien moved in. And then I think Paul Martin was there for a bit.
1: Remind people what year you left.
0: Left in 93. And so then you had Jean Chrétien there for God knows how long. Paul Martin for a short period of time. And then Stephen Harper was in. And then we got invited back by Stephen Harper and we take a tour of the house. And you know what I noticed? They haven't done much. It's the same house, all the same furniture.
1: He reportedly lived there reluctantly.
0: Yeah, yeah. Well, it was getting. I did not know that. I only found out after we moved out. House was full of asbestos and lead paint and black mold. The kitchen. When we went back, I was bigger. I didn't realize how small that was. You realize how many people they have to cook for, and the electrical system was outdated. Considered a fire hazard. The pool is fine, but it's a waste of space as far as I'm concerned. And so now, finally, this prime minister is doing something about it. And he announced that it will be restored. I hope that also means that it will be completely gutted. And I hope they go down and they build it, make it bigger. And they get rid of the pool so you can have a pavilion on that side that maybe people can work in. So they're going to launch a national design competition and a fundraising campaign to pay for it. Sounds an awful lot like the donors who paid for the new ballroom at the White House. For anybody who says that was terrible, if that was terrible, then this has got to be terrible too. But I think this is great because we're finally moving on this. And the restoration effort, it has the support of Stephen Harper and Jean Chrétien, who have long pushed for fixing this up. So this is, I give a big check mark to the prime minister on this. Somebody needed to take action, and this prime minister did. Good on you, sir. We are a G7 nation. We are a proud nation. And one of the ways we show that pride is by having a residence for our leader to live in that isn't full of black mold and asbestos and rats. I don't think that's a very high bar to clear, but here we are in Canada in 2026. But good job, sir. I really appreciate it. All right. When we come back, we're going to take calls on this. I want to hear what you have to say, because some people say, absolutely not. We don't want to spend one red cent on our politicians. I will fight you on this next.
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0: Welcome back. And so we were talking about finally some movement on doing something with 24 Sussex Drive, the official residence of the Prime Minister of Canada and his or her family. After years of punting the ball and watching that once storied mansion fall into disrepair to the point that it was a health hazard to be anywhere near it, the Prime Minister of Canada, Mark Carney, has now made the decision that they are going to have there will be donors that will donate to funding this thing. And apparently that whole list will be available for people to scan and see who's donating. But then there's going to be a competition to see who's going to design it. And Moshe Safdie, the great Canadian architect who designed the Habitat in Montreal, that classic, incredible cubist apartment building for Expo 67, is, I think, leading this initiative. So this is all good stuff because it was about time. It was about time, but I want to see what you think. You may think that what I think is a hot take. Andrew, happy Friday to you.
7: Happy Friday, Ben. Okay, so is the house important? Yes. Am I glad that they're finally doing something about it? Absolutely. If I'm wrong on this, please correct me. But if they're asking for the Canadian people to help fundraise the costs, mm-hmm. that I have a problem with. The optics of that I do not agree with. Yes, I believe that the house needs to be redone. Of course, it's important for our leaders to have a home to call during their time in office.
0: Yeah.
7: But with how expensive and the cost of living that it is in this country, how could they honestly ask the Canadian people to help pay for it when we've spent hundreds of thousands of dollars on stupid stupid causes that are outside of this country?
0: Okay, so hold on. It would be fundraising, so it would be a volunteer basis. If you have the money and it's something that pulls at your heartstrings and you think is a priority, and you have the money, then you'll donate it. It's a choice.
7: I agree with that to a point. But
0: what's the alternative? The alternative is for us to fund it with taxes.
7: The alternative is stop wasting our taxpayers' money.
0: Listen, you and I are going to agree on that, but that is not what this is. This is an attempt to keep to ensure that the taxpayer doesn't have to pay. It's not the taxpayer; it is the fundraising that we pay.
7: I hear you, but I think the opposite of it, the optics of it, it looks poor. Looks poor.
0: Well, I mean, look. Like I said, Donald Trump raised. Through massive donations, got the $100 million ballroom paid for. It's kind of the same thing, and they're the wealthiest nation on earth. But thank you very much, Mark. Let's go to Mark. Mark, how are you?
10: Hey, Ben.
0: Hi.
10: I'm a pretty frugal. Like I detest how the government of Canada wastes the taxpayers' money. It's just horrifying. But I think this is very important. I think it's important to have a house for a prime minister, no matter what stripe they belong to.
0: Of course.
10: But I will point out, Ben, I'm a little concerned. I think you're a little biased because the prime minister that's going to live in the new house isn't going to be Carney. It's not going to be Poilievre when Poilievre wins the next round. It's probably going to be you.
0: Oh.
10: And I think that's why you're biased about this. I think that's why you're so excited about this new house being built, Ben.
0: Well, listen, Mark, that well done with that. I didn't know where you're going there, but so well done. Let me just say... there is no scenario, none, where I will ever run for federal politics. Ever. Ever. First of all, I don't want it. Second of all, nobody else wants it. Third of all, I don't think I'd be very good at it. And also, I like doing what I'm doing. This is fun. I get to wear T-shirts every day and a baseball hat. Yeah, there you go. But I thank you very much. David, welcome to the show.
16: Thank you, Ben. I appreciate your humor and everything that you're offering to us. And I hate to be a naysayer on the family home, as it were. But I think from the last estimates we had at $34 and $35 million. Listen, honestly, if you want to keep a facade or a wall or something like that, memorandum, do it. But I think we could knock that thing to the ground and build a palatial estate for $34 million.
0: Yeah, listen, my belief is we should tear the whole thing down.
16: Definitely.
0: But if they feel that there is some sort of architectural reason to salvage aspects of it, fine. But the footprint of it could be expanded significantly. I think they could also go down. There's one big basement. You could go down three basements if you wanted, and you could power this thing from the water and the current of the Ottawa River. I mean, there's all sorts of stuff you could do. And that pool's got to go. That pool, it's seen better days. B, it's a waste of space and a waste of money, and it could. You could have administrative buildings. You could have your own version of the West Wing where that works 24/7. Thank you very much, my friend. Who do we have? We got Liz. Liz, thank you for calling.
22: Hi, Ben.
0: Hi.
22: My two cents is the Property Brothers guys should give their expert opinion on how much it takes to really renovate 24 Sussex. Because I really think they're really going to build a bunker downstairs. So when the Canadians rise up against the next prime minister, they've got somewhere safe to hide.
0: There's anger out there for sure, but I am very bullish on the long-term prospects of this country. Very okay. bullish. We built this country with intention, and then we had 10 years of a guy that just decided to light the whole thing on fire. And this guy, this new guy, not my guy, but I have, but he wasn't my guy. But I am not going to sit and cheer when I think he does something wrong, because I want him to succeed. If he succeeds, Liz, we all succeed. I said it on a podcast last weekend. I would rather. I would rather this Liberal government succeed so that we can get back to growing as a nation and building wealth. And if that meant the Tories are in opposition, Tories are in opposition, because this is what we need right now. So I'm going to cheer him on when he does something right. And when I criticize, it's because I think he knows and his people know he can do better. But thank you very much for that. Who do we have now? Ian, thanks for calling.
1: Hey, thanks, Ben. I think we need a much more grander house than the one you grew up in. Like, the architects could, you know, use the same type of stonework, make it look something, you know, similar to 24 Sussex. But I don't know if the land allows it, but there should be a place that our prime minister can properly entertain dignitaries from around the world. You know,
0: I said it on this show. I proposed that for the time being, because Rideau Cottage represents it's not secure. We can't there. It's right on the road, and anything could happen. And so the RCMP say that it's not a safe place for the prime minister to live. My suggestion was that the governor general move to their second residence, which is at La Citadelle in Quebec City, and our prime minister temporarily move into Rideau Cottage. And they could host, because it's a palace. We got time for one more, and I thank you for that call. Patrick, welcome to the show.
2: Hey, how are you today?
0: I'm great, thank you. You got about 40 seconds.
2: Okay, raise it to the ground and rebuild it from scratch.
0: Yeah.
2: And I have the perfect persons or group of people to pay for it. The BC condo developers who are getting bailed out. They can take that profit money and they can pay for it.
0: You know what? I was trying to figure out how. I was like, I'm smart. I'll figure out a way to weave that in. And you beat me to the punch, my friend. Thank you very much. That was a great That was a great conversation. But yes, look, today's a good day, because it shows that, you know what? If we have a leader who wants to do something, he's going to do it. On this file, it's something we need. It's not going to change the world, but it's going to change how we see our leader and how we project ourselves around the world. So thank you. When we come back, I'm going to have a great chat with Chris Chape, a great friend of the show. Got lots of stories to get into. So don't go anywhere. This is the Ben Mulroney Show.
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2: Well, it's Friday, and I like I love the sound of my own voice. So I very much enjoy segments when it's just me and myself and I having a little chat amongst ourselves to the benefit of the country. I see the look of revulsion on Intrepid's face. But every now and then, me, myself, and I want to take some time off. And so that's why we've got my good friend Chris Chapin joining us, political commentator and a managing principal at Upstream. Chris, tell us what Upstream does.
3: We are a public affairs agency based here in Toronto.
2: And so what sort of public affairs are you got your fingers in?
3: We sometimes it's the dirty L word, which we are lobbyists, but we help companies and organizations navigate the backward worlds that is government in this country.
2: Give me an example of something you worked on, maybe not now, maybe not a current file, but give me an example of something you worked on that was just, you look back, you say, yeah, that was cool.
3: You know, I think one of my favorites, Ben, is right at the beginning of the pandemic, we had been doing some work with a bunch of the restaurants here in the city for completely other reasons. They were obviously all forced to pivot and move to takeout. And I mean, if you've talked to any of them, it was an incredible strain on their business model. They, no fine restaurants, yeah. Nice restaurants in this city were designed to, you know, serve a steak in a takeout container.
2: Yeah.
3: But one of the things we helped work with them in the province of Ontario on was change the liquor laws that, right. You know, we now see still to this date that allows bottle shops and restaurants. And
2: yeah.
3: It really was a lifeline for not just restaurants in Toronto, but across the province. And that's something I think every time I see one of those bottle shops, I look back and kind of give a smile thinking we had a little bit to do with that.
2: Well, then I thank you because that kept me alive.
3: I think all of us, let's be honest.
2: Okay. So it's really funny when you see a two almost identical stories popping up simultaneously. Yesterday, we were talking about the noise complaints around Rogers Stadium. And no matter what they do to mitigate the sound, the people in the Downsview area of Toronto are complaining about the sound from these concerts of 50,000 people descending on in their neighborhood to see a massive outdoor concert. And so now we're talking additional noise mitigation, and there's possibly fines if the concerts go too late and all that stuff. And then fast forward 24 hours and almost the same story, but this time Calgary and the Stampede. This one's a little different, though, because you've got the premier, you've got Pierre Poilievre, and you've got the mayor of the city of Calgary chiming in. What do you make of this story? And I, you know what? I didn't even set it up. If you can, give us a sense of what this story is about.
3: Well, I mean, I think it's, you know, neighbors and local residents that are stressed out about the noise that these concerts produce. And it's a balancing act, right? You've got the city council in Calgary where the rural city councilors don't really mind because it's not a nuisance to them. And then you've got the downtown city councilors that are around the Cowboys tent. And if nobody's been to Stampede, and I'm guilty of this, I'm very excited. I'm heading out there next week, and I plan on going to a concert at Cowboys. So I guess I'm part of the problem here, Ben. But it's, you know, it's a music festival that they set up. It used to be on this Calgary Stampede grounds. The city and Cowboys reached an agreement years ago to move it to a parcel of land downtown Calgary.
2: Yeah.
3: The only problem is, like every city, Calgary started building condo towers, and now you've got a bunch of residents that are concerned about the noise levels. It's not dissimilar to the decision to kind of plunk down Rogers Stadium in the middle of a growing, you know, increased yeah. density condo area north of the city here. And so it's just your classic battle between, you know, downtown residents and something that unfortunately drive, you know, for their case and for the residents' case, it drives a lot of economic success into the city of Calgary. And it seems to be doing the same thing at Rogers Stadium here in Toronto.
2: Meanwhile, they have a fairly new mayor in Calgary in Jeremy Farkas. Mm-hmm. And I had the chance to interview him when we were in Calgary last. And, you know, he told me when he got elected, he did not have a strong mandate, right? I believe he didn't get a huge tsunami of support. And so, you know, he's trying to build that support as he goes. And so I think he had had enough of people pointing fingers at the city as if the accusation was the city was against fun. And so I want to play a little bit of Mayor Farkas stepping in front of a camera and taking to social media to set the record straight as he sees it.
4: Thousands of Calgarians raised their concerns. And just like when we repealed blanket rezoning,
0: The city chose to listen to the people rather than answer to the money. The second piece of bullshit is that Calgary's rules suck compared to everywhere else. In fact, the changes are modest. There's no change on the weekends at all. But on weeknights, concerts now need to wrap up by about 12:30 a.m. Even with this change, it means that Calgary still allows outdoor music later than anywhere else in North America.
2: Yeah, listen, live music or in concerts until 12:30 in the middle of the week. I wish we had that here. So I don't know what they were. I don't know what people are expecting because you do still have to run a city. And so it feels to me like there's a pretty good balancing act, no?
3: When I first saw the story, I bit Ben. I saw Danielle's comments on Twitter and I saw Polyev's comments and I thought, oh, this seems ridiculous. Like the classic, a city council doing something that, you know, the fun police stepped in.
2: Yeah.
3: And then you read the details about it. And the more I thought about it, I remember being at Stampede last summer. And talking to somebody who was staying in a hotel fairly close to McSweeney's, and they just looked, or not McSweeney's, next to the Cowboys Stampede ground, and they looked so exhausted because they said it was just, it kept them up all night. Like it at the end of the day, certainly on weeknights, it is the downtown core. It's like having a massive music festival at, you know, the corner of Bay and Bloor. Like you're going to have some pissed off residents who are just trying to get to sleep. And don't get me wrong. I think they all recognize that the Calgary Stampede is incredible for the city of Calgary. It is the city of Calgary. They're synonymous with each other. Their football team's named after it, for God's sakes, that, you know, but there's got to be a balance. And I think when you read into the deeper side of it, you think what the mayor's pushed back on in terms of the actual time that these concerts actually run till.
2: Yeah.
3: I think they can strike a balance. I think the solution is move it back to the Stampede grounds. There's tons of space there now.
2: Tons of space.
3: Like the logical thing.
2: Yeah, tons of space there. Yeah. And they've got a lot of space. I think they're building at least one new hotel on the grounds. They've got that incredible addition to the convention center, which is just absolutely glorious. Move it back there and have the concerts go till 2 a.m. But you're right. The economic generation of something like this cannot be denied and it cannot be minimized. And the same goes for Quebec City with the Festival d'été de Québec, the summer festival. It is, I don't know if you've ever heard of it or gone, but on the Plains of Abraham, it is, they have the world's biggest outdoor stage. And it is a festival unlike any other, in that they sell general admission ticket bracelets that pays for all the artists, right? Because those are like a few hundred bucks, and they sell 150,000 of them. So that pays for all the artists, and then everything else that they make through advertising and partners, that's gravy on top. And I brought my friend my final year that I was working in TV. I brought him to EDM night. And we went to concert after concert after concert. And then there was this late night concert that Loud Luxury was doing. And so we hung out with them. Then I said, I got to go back to the hotel because I've got to work tomorrow morning. He stayed out for another 3 hours. He was comatose, absolutely comatose. And I was thinking, what about the people who live around there who don't like EDM?
3: Yeah.
2: But I think they recognize that that this pays the bills in a lot of ways. So they're going to live with it for a few days.
3: Yeah, we can't shut these things down. You know, I think you have to strike a balance. It's not easy. I think we probably live in a world now filled with X or Twitter where everybody can rush and cry foul. These festivals are so important, not just for the economic success, and we've talked about that, Bennett, for these cities, but it's just like, it's the cultural fabric that makes living in Quebec City or Calgary or Toronto such a cool and enjoyable place to live, because we're lucky enough to have these festivals.
2: Yeah.
3: And we're lucky enough to have these, you know, incredible artists come and perform in our cities.
2: Yeah.
3: I don't think we should ever take that for granted. And I think it's very easy to. I'm sure that there's a lot of people that live downtown Calgary that would prefer the noise turns off at 9 o'clock at night and, you know, the lights go out and everybody leaves them alone. Like, that's just not realistic.
2: All right.
3: A vibrant city.
2: We're going to take a break. When we come back, why isn't the Gordie Howe Bridge open yet? My favorite, there's a Lutnick involved, I can promise you that. And we have an update on the call to prayer in Regina. That's next on the Ben Mulroney Show.
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2: Welcome back to the Ben Mulrooney Show. And hello, I'm your host, Ben Mulrooney. And say hi to Chris Chapin. He's kind enough to stick around and have a chat. Chris, what are you up to today?
3: As soon as we are done, I'm going to pack the car up, and my wife and I are going up to see her parents north of the city. So it's going to be nice. Going to get out of downtown Toronto for a nice weekend.
2: Good for you. Good for you. Well, listen, in downtown Regina, people might have been surprised when they heard a Muslim call to prayer. But they tested it last week. Yes. And it was going to be tonight. We are now hearing it hasn't been confirmed, but it's going everywhere now. The story is out that the mosque received complaints and threats, and now they're suggesting that the call to prayer has been canceled. We talked about this on the show earlier this week. If you want to go see what my thoughts were on that, just head over to our Instagram or our YouTube. Chris, this. When this story first came out, there were certain people who minimized its importance and minimized its significance, and also tried to liken it to things that it is not like. They tried to say it was like a bell tolling, or mm-hmm. They also said, it's like a noise bylaw thing, and so. They checked all those boxes. It's like having a concert for a street party. It is not. It's 2026. And if you say you don't know why this is different in 2026, you're being deliberately obtuse.
3: Yeah, absolutely. I saw your clip earlier this week, Ben. I thought you nailed it from your perspective. This was always going to be incredibly controversial.
2: Yeah.
3: And I think anybody to think it wouldn't be is out of their mind to think that, you know, and it's not just a Canadian thing. It's just, we don't have this. This doesn't exist in our country. We don't have religious calls to prayer
2: to be fair, there are certain cities that do allow it, but I don't think we should allow it at all.
3: No. I mean, that I didn't guilty. I wasn't aware anybody in this country did it. I would find it so unsettling anywhere. And it's there's no religious denomination that I think it would be appropriate. My first thought when I saw this story was, you know, okay, a church bell. But you're like, okay, no, the church bells ring every hour on the hour, right? It's like an old clock tower. That's not what they were designed to be. They were never designed for a call for Christians to come to a church and pray. I'm disappointed that it's come to threats towards the mosque that shut this down. I think anybody should have been able to say, this is just not something we do in Canada, no matter what your religious denomination is, and stopped it from ever getting to the point where the mosque itself got threatened. I've got a lot of friends in Regina. I remember when I first saw this story earlier this week coming out, I said, how in the world did this get to a place where this is even something that was being tested, yet alone going to come to fruition?
2: And here's the thing. I'm going to ascribe motivation here. I don't know these people, but I have to assume.
3: Being tested, yet alone going to come to fruition.
2: I'm going to ascribe motivation here. I don't know.

0: in the midst, that there is Islamophobia in the midst. And it's, I mean, you can look at it that way. It's fair to look at it that way. I think the more accurate thing to say is there was pushback because people felt that there that a space that is common for all was being taken over. That's it. And I'll say this last thing, and then I'll pass the mic to you. This is not essential to the religion. This is a social construct. It's a reminder to then do your religious duty. But it is not the religious duty to have the call to prayer. So as far as I'm concerned, that should be the end of the conversation.
1: Yeah, I completely agree. I think I'll go one step further than you. I think there were politicians and those that knew exactly what they were doing. Yeah. I think there's some that are a little too activist for my liking that know that doing these kind of things will spark the exact debate they want to have. They want to turn this into being a racism issue, an Islamophobia issue. And it was just a common sense issue. Yeah. Like, we don't do this. I'm sure. Listen, are there probably some Islamophobes in Regina? Probably. There are probably Islamophobes everywhere.
0: Yeah.
1: But is that what I think is causing this pushback? No, I think it was just common sense. We don't do this for any religious denomination, yeah, you know, in a city like Regina. And we don't expect this to be allowed. And I think there are, unfortunately, far too many politicians that like getting into these culture identity wars. And hopefully, you know, you're right. The problem is, I think there's a lot of, you know, great people in the city of Regina of the Muslim faith that are now getting targeted, yeah, over something they never asked for.
0: Yeah, no, I absolutely. So yet again, in an attempt to socially engineer a utopia, we are now in a worse, mm-hmm, place than we were before this entire feudal exercise started. Well, let's get to another feudal exercise, or at least that's how it feels. We built a bridge that we can't use. Canada assumed all the cost of the $6.4 billion Gordie Howe International Bridge. We assumed the cost. We built the whole thing. We even used American steel and American workers to keep the Americans happy. And despite all that, it still hasn't been open because Commerce Secretary Howard Lutnick wants to renegotiate the deal for a larger share of toll revenue. What? I don't know what to do. What do you think, man? This is small potatoes. This is small ball. What's he doing?
1: It's Donald Trump 101, unfortunately, Ben. I'm getting so sick of it. It's so sad to see. Like, it's almost so symbolic of how bad our relationship has gotten with the United States that you've got, you know, his henchman stepping in. And that's what I think Lutnick is. He's just like his bully stepping, yeah, in to tell us we can't open a bridge we paid for that the state of Michigan desperately wants open because, yeah, it's good for their economy. And it's just like what this relationship's become. It's like they're the big schoolyard bully and we just have to take it. And I think you're seeing Canadians respond accordingly. I haven't been down to the States in ages. Okay. I don't have any plan to go back anytime soon. So I think it's unfortunate. It pisses me off.
0: Like, yeah,
1: it's such a symbol of what was such a great relationship. Even the name being named after a guy, you know, that played and has ties to both of our countries, yeah, and was such a symbolic figure. And we can't figure this out just simply because what, they want more money. It's like, no, you did it because your donor came and cried to you and said, we're gonna lose our monopoly on this bridge access and nobody's gonna take the ambassador anymore, or far less frequently, instead choose the new shiny one that the two states, you know, this province of Ontario and the government of Canada and the state of Michigan built. It's just, I'm getting so tired of this. Unfortunately, I don't think anything's gonna change for at least a couple of years as long as the president's in the White House.
0: And I don't understand, because I think we're keeping the tolls until we get paid back and then we split the stuff. And it was agreed upon. Like, there are signed contracts here. It's exhausting.
1: When everything's been agreed upon, yeah, right? Like, it's like our free trade deal, who cares? This deal to open up a bridge that you guys spent billions on, who cares?
0: Yeah.
1: We want what's best for America. Screw the Canadians. It's just getting so, I'm so over it.
0: Yeah. And meanwhile, we've got Mark Carney. Listen, I think he did a good job on 24 Sussex today, but the big prize, the shiny brass ring, that's a CUSMA renegotiation. And does that start July 1st? Is that what it is?
1: Maybe. I don't know. Who knows? Your guess is as good as mine, Ben.
0: Oh my goodness. All right. And are you going to watch the Pride game today? The Egypt versus Iran? Because you heard, did you hear the latest that they're claiming

0: they may walk out, they may walk off the pitch if their teams are, quote, subjected to LGBTQ contraband or something. I don't know what subjected means. I don't know if it means they see it or if it means that it's thrown at them. But I don't know what happens if a if two teams just decide they're not going to play. That could be very interesting.
1: It could be very interesting. I'm not sure what to expect.
0: All right, Chris Chapin, you have a great weekend with your in-laws north of the city. Thank you very much. And we'll talk to you soon.
1: You too. Take care, Ben.
0: All right. Oh, look at that. It's the end of the hour. Well, just a reminder, if you want more BMS, we put out a podcast every day. You can find our content on X, on Instagram, on YouTube.
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0: London is celebrating its 200th birthday this year. It's the bicentennial. The actual birthday was back in January, but events will be happening throughout the entire year. We have been highlighting the anniversary this month with the 980 CFPL bicentennial battle. We set out to determine who is London's most outstanding person. It's been a lot of fun to hold this bracket competition. It has featured athletes, politicians, inventors, actors, builders, doctors, authors, inspirational people. And we chose the word outstanding for a reason. This wasn't meant to be a popularity contest, one who's best. We don't want to do it in that sense. We've had a lot of great Londoners, people who were born here, people who spent time here, people who did something wonderful, who were part of the community, who were also contributing to the community and to the global stage. And when we were looking at the list of people we wanted to include, we had to leave off a lot of very worthy names off the list. It's a real feather in London's cap that we have so many people who have contributed so much. But this was really meant to be uplifting, positive, to be a fun endeavor to highlight, you know, the many different ways people have contributed to London. But only one person can be named the most outstanding person. And after voting yesterday, after weeks of whittling down the list, we got down to two names, Frederick Banting and John Labatt. And the voting has concluded, and we can say London's most outstanding person is Frederick Banting. Frederick Banting has been declared London's most outstanding person, and given what he has contributed to not just the local stage, but the global stage, it is hard to argue with that. I want to talk about Frederick Banting and his contributions, and to do that, we're joined by Grant Moltman, curator of Banting House. Grant, it's great to talk with you today.
1: Good morning, Devin. Thanks for having me on.
0: So, Frederick Banting, when we talk about, his legacy and his impact, what does that really mean? I mean, he's obviously left quite the impact here.
1: Well, he sure has. I think one of the phrases we use at the museum discussing about the impact of the discovery of insulin is that 105 years after the discovery of insulin, we have better insulin. We still don't have anything better than insulin. And so his discovery is as relevant today as it was 105 years ago.
0: When people ask about Frederick Banting, what do they tend to ask, or what comes up often when you talk about him?
1: Well, it's an interesting question. Some visitors came through the museum this week. It's been quite our international week. We've had people from China, from Minnesota, from South Carolina, Toronto and London, and for them it's he did this as well. The discovery of insulin cast this long shadow, you know, savior of millions, but his entire body of work, whether it be with his art or his military research, his serving of his country, people are just really inspired by who he was and what he did.
0: That's interesting when you consider, you know, did this as well. You know, we talk often about the insulin has, for good reason, but that's when you write the book about Banting, that's not the whole book. There's a lot to it.
1: Oh, that's for sure. And this is, it plays into even Banting's own narrative with speaking with friends and colleagues. He once wrote about how insulin is done and finished. I'm ready to move on. His first public appearance after winning the Nobel Prize was here in London, Ontario, on the third anniversary of his idea at the house at 442 Adelaide Street. And he said, paraphrasing, 3 years ago with my idea, I became engaged to diabetes. 2 years ago in July when the experiments took off, I was wed. And today I'm applying for my divorce. Which got a great line. It was a great chuckle from everybody. But it was from that event that London became known as the birthplace of insulin. And going back to your question about impact, when you look at the bracket, you know, Banting is up against Victor Garber in the semifinal. And Victor Garber lives with type 1 diabetes. And so there's his impact even in this contest.
0: Well, it's funny how sometimes it shakes out that way, right? And that it would go that way. And there were a lot of people in this bracket from different walks of life, and everyone contributes in their own way. And it's wonderful. You know, when you talk about Banting, when we were talking to people about this whole bracket we had devised, a lot of people had said, well, it's got to be Banting, right? I mean, it has to be Banting given what he has contributed. There have been a lot of great contributions, but he is someone we in London are certainly very proud of.
1: Well, that's for sure. And, you know, it's, as you say, it's all about impact. And before the discovery of insulin, your life expectancy is about 6 months to 2 years. And I think that's something that people tend to forget, because this miracle drug that came from a 2 a.m. idea here in London changed the world and continues to do so to this day. And we're fortunate here in London that people had the vision and foresight to put a plaque on the house in the 1970s to ensure that that story remained. And now is here for people from around the world to come and pay homage to this person who changed their lives and affected everyone globally.
0: How do you think Banting himself would be reacting to all the millions of, you know, lives that have been saved, you know, 105 years later?
1: Publicly, he would accept the honor. In a lot of ways, we could describe him as a bit of a reluctant hero. I think he, in private, he would still be wondering why we don't have a cure yet, that there's work to be done. After the discovery of insulin, one of his big things that he championed was supporting research in Canada and funding Canadian researchers. He has a great story in his memoir. He says, a general practitioner can treat 3,000 patients in a year, but because of research, 1 million people are now using insulin. We must beware of the brain drain from the Dominion. We need to fund Canadian researchers so they stay here and continue with their breakthroughs.
0: What needs to happen? How close are we to being able to extinguish, you know, the flame of hope?
1: There's the million-dollar question. What I can tell you is that when researchers come through the museum, it's really interesting to see. I've been here for some time now, and you've seen the way that they speak of how close are we to a cure. It's this no longer this hopeful optimism. It's a cautious optimism. You know, we've had people say, I'll be pleased to return within 5 years to extinguish your flame. We see breakthroughs almost monthly around the world. When we do our school programs, we're telling the students, you know, in the first 3,000 years of diabetes research, we had, you know, six breakthroughs, and two of those breakthroughs were just naming the disease. You know, it was diabetes, and then we added mellitus to it 300 years later. You know, we've had breakthroughs, you know, in the last 2 months. We've had some interesting trials at Diabetes Canada. You know, we're celebrating 50 years of funding research in Canada, $170 million plus dollars in research. It's as a historian, you know, it's difficult for me to predict the future, but it's looking bright, if we can put it that way.
0: Grant, as always, I certainly appreciate the time. We're certainly proud of Frederick Banting and hopeful for what can come next here when it comes to diabetes and what Banting started with that with the discovery 105 years ago.
1: Well, thanks, Devin, and thanks to the people of London for putting Fred on the pedestal. It's a real honor, and we'll do our best to honor that.
0: Thanks, you. Thanks, Grant.
1: So that's, thank you.
0: That is Grant Maltman, curator of Banting House, and that brings our bracket to an end. We sought out to commemorate London's bicentennial with a bracket-style tournament highlighting some of the most influential and memorable figures from London's 200-year history. And this is the bicentennial of London, London being a city. And when you look at London's history, we're more than 200 years old. But for the bicentennial, that's what they count. And I appreciate everyone who has been voting, people who voted passionately for Dr. Peter Fowler, Bill Brady, John Robarts, Tommy Hunter, Drew Doughty, Nazem Kadri, Charles Saunders, Victor Garber, John and Jesse Davidson, Maggie McNeil, Jenny Jones, Christine Nesbitt, Loud Luxury, Damian Warner, Karen Baldwin, John Labatt, Glenn Pearson and Jane Roy, Jane Bigelow, David Peterson, Guy Lombardo, John Carling, Charlie Fox, Jack Richardson, Philip Aziz, Emma Donahue, David Suzuki, Eric Lindros, Dr. Earl Plunkett, Garth Hudson, Tessa Virtue and Scott Moyer, and Richard Harrison. That's a list of 32, but the actual list for Londoners who have contributed is much, much longer. And many reasons to be proud to be a Londoner in our 200th.
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0: If you are looking for a family doctor, you may want to go to a Masonville Place this weekend. The Middlesex London Ontario Health Team, in partnership with the Middlesex London Primary Care Network, will be hosting a two-day event to help residents get connected to a family doctor or nurse practitioner. They say there are a lot of patient spots available for residents of Middlesex London. Let's talk about this. To do that, we're joined by Amber Alpaugh-Bishop, the Executive Director of the Middlesex London Ontario Health Team. Appreciate the time today.
1: Hey, thanks for having me.
0: So what will be happening at Masonville Place over the next couple of days?
1: Yeah, thanks for asking. We're going to have a team there from 11 till 3, both today, Friday, the 26th, and tomorrow, Saturday, the 27th. To just be sharing information about how people can register with Healthcare Connect to get connected with a family doctor or nurse practitioner, and also to help people with the registration process if they need that.
0: How does Healthcare Connect work?
1: Yeah, so this is a provincial program, actually. So it's just good for listeners that are outside of Middlesex London. And this is also how people in other communities get connected with primary care or a family doctor or nurse practitioner if they're after that service. And so essentially it is a system that has been set up where family doctors and nurse practitioners that are looking to accept more patients can register, and also where people in our communities can register. And then there's people called healthcare connectors that do matching for us. And of course, some of what they consider is, you know, where you live and what providers are in your local area.
0: When I was looking at the release here, the release said there are thousands of primary care spots available. That might be surprising to people, but that's also good news and more reason for people to come out over the next couple of days.
1: Yeah, it's fantastic news, and it is very different than what our history has been here, even quite recently in this community, where I know some people in this community have registered with Healthcare Connect or been, you know, making phone calls to various clinics and trying to get connected with a family doctor or nurse practitioner without a lot of luck. But right now in the system here locally in Middlesex London, we have thousands of spots for patients to access primary care. And unfortunately, we only have hundreds of people registered on Healthcare Connect. So we have this little predicament where we know there's thousands of people out there that are looking for a family doctor or nurse practitioner, and we've got thousands of spots, but we can't find people unless they find us by registering on Healthcare Connect.
0: So if someone walks into Masonville Place today or tomorrow, what should they expect and what would staff help them with?
1: Yeah, so there's two different ways that people can register with Healthcare Connect. So online, and maybe I'll say that online location really slowly for listeners. So www.ontario.ca/healthcareconnect, all one word. Or a simpler way to remember probably is just by calling health or 811. So that's really just calling 811 from your telephone. So people at the mall today will be sharing information that, you know, because maybe what we come across is sometimes people have a family doctor, but they've got a spouse or a sister or a grandma who doesn't. And so we'll be handing out information that has that QR code for that website and also the phone number on it so that people can share that with friends. But also we'll be there if people want to try to register online. We can help them do that if they're a little intimidated to do that and they want to take that route.
0: For anyone who's listening, too, I mean, you can certainly email me or message me. I'll make sure you get the information. But you can also just Google, I would imagine, Healthcare Connect as well, right? And that'll bring up the information, too.
1: 100%, yeah.
0: So do any people need to bring anything with them? Or is this just, you know, obviously you're just signing people up, but do people need to bring anything with them if they do plan on going?
1: Yeah, they do need to bring their health card or their OHIP card. You know, people will refer to that in a couple different ways. If they want to register on the spot, we will need that information to help them register.
0: When you look at something like this, how long does it take someone typically to be matched with a family doctor or nurse practitioner? I know that's you're just signing people up here, but how long can it take? Do you know?
1: Yeah, it's going to be variable. So I'm always a little cautious to, you know, make promises. But what I would say is that, again, I mentioned it earlier that people have had experiences in the past where maybe it took a really long time. So I'm going to say months to years. And that is not the situation that we're in now. We have about 21 family doctors and nurse practitioners that are accepting patients right now. And they tend to accept patients at a rate of about 50 per month. So We've got lots and lots of spots. And so I would say it's more like 2 to 3 weeks. I'm saying that very cautiously because I hate to promise, but it's just a very different contrast from, you know, months to years that people would have experienced in the past.
0: Yeah, on that, you know, I mean, yeah, someone who's in this space, for the longest time when we've been talking about the, you know, the idea of a family doctor for people, nurse practitioners now as well, the story has always been long lineups and people being unable to get that. And here there's an opportunity where we're just signing people up. But as you say, there are doctors accepting patients here. So it seems as though there's that light at the end of the tunnel here for people who are looking for a family doctor or nurse practitioner.
1: Yeah, I mean, it's just, I think the bottom line is it's just the best time ever to be in that situation. And I know it had been frustrating in the past. And I feel like some people in this community, honestly, based on people I've been chatting with, have kind of given up. And so what we're encouraging people is don't give up. Like, now is the time. If you're looking for that family doctor or nurse practitioner, now is the time to sign up. And, you know, we're trying to really reinforce with people, we've got lots of different amazing places that people can go for healthcare in this community. And we're really lucky to have, you know, great hospitals, great walk-in clinics, et cetera. But there's something really special about having like a long-term relationship with a family doctor or nurse practitioner. And the research shows us also that health outcomes are better for people who have that relationship. So, you know, in the health system, we always talk about getting the right care at the right place at the right time. And we just want to make sure that everybody in this community has that opportunity to have the right place being primary care with a family doctor or nurse practitioner. And we can make it happen for them today.
0: You're all lovely people. It would be great to see you at Masonville Place today or tomorrow. But if people can't make it out today or tomorrow, they can still just go online anytime, right?
1: Oh, absolutely. Yeah. So we just want to be there to get the word out, to help people who maybe need help with the process. They're just a little intimidated to go online or, you know, want some support there. Well, they call that phone number, that 811 number. But anyone listening this morning, the big message is if you need a family doctor or nurse practitioner, call 811 or go on Healthcare Connect.
0: And are there any plans for this to be something more than today or tomorrow? Could there be other pop-up clinics in the future? Or might that depend on if there is this big gap between people signed up and availability?
1: Yeah, I think we're still kind of experimenting with the best way to get the word out about Healthcare Connect and the importance of registering there. So it's possible that we might hold more events depending on how today and tomorrow at Masonville Mall go. We have been doing some work where, you know, we've been going and setting up a table at existing events as well, has been a bit of a strategy we've been employing. And so if people are curious about that, we post those opportunities, like where we're kind of leveraging other events that are happening. We tend to post those on our Facebook and also on LinkedIn. And so if you just search Middlesex London Ontario Health Team on Facebook or on LinkedIn, then you can follow us and you'll get updates about those opportunities too.
0: Do you know if someone can register with Healthcare Connect if they have a doctor in another city, but they would like to have a doctor here?
1: Yes, and that's actually a recent improvement to the system because we know that people were nervous about doing that as well. In the past, you had to stop your relationship with your existing family doctor or nurse practitioner before you could register for a new one in your new community. And that was risky for people, right? Because they didn't want to let go of that long-term connection that they had and then risk not getting access in their new community. But that's been changed in the system. So people can absolutely do that now. Register with the system. Once you get matched with a primary care physician or nurse practitioner, then you can de-roster from your current. Yeah.
0: That's great. Great news. Yeah. I'm glad to hear this. And it's a positive story. Amber, certainly appreciate the time.
1: Yeah, thanks so much, and looking forward to seeing people today and tomorrow at Masonville. Thank you.
0: Absolutely, thank you. That's Amber Alpaugh-Bishop, the Executive Director of the Middlesex London Ontario Health Team. If you are looking for a family doctor or a nurse practitioner and you haven't signed up for Healthcare Connect, or maybe you were on at one point and this didn't work out, try again. They've got spots available for people. If you want, you can just go online right now and you can do it. But if you'd like to go to Masonville Place between 11 and 3 today or tomorrow, there will be people on site from the Middlesex London Ontario Health Team to help you with that whole process. You do need to have your health card as part of that. But that's easy peasy, and we'll see how long it takes from then. Amber rightly didn't want to say, you know, exactly how long it might take to be connected, but there's an opening right now that we haven't really seen in the past, which is really good news. So if you're looking and feel that maybe it's been unsuccessful in the past, try again, because there's an opportunity right now. And we've seen those lines in the past that have been discouraging for people, but this is the encouraging part. So Masonville Place today from 11 till 3. This is a pop-up done by Middlesex London Ontario Health Team in partnership with the Middlesex London Primary Care Network. If you have a family doctor elsewhere, you don't have to delist from them to try and find someone who might be closer to you now, which is a change from the past and good. But if you're out and about, you can't remember the website, whatnot, just Google Healthcare Connect, and that'll take you where you need to go.
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0: One of the fun parts of this job is always to shine a light on some of the good things that we have happening in our community. There are a lot of challenges in the world, but there's also a lot of people working every day to make life better for kids and their families. Every month, we talk to Scott Fortnum, the president and CEO of Children's Health Foundation, talk about what's happening. And Scott joins us now in studio. Scott, it's great to see you again.
1: Wonderful to be here. Fantastic.
0: There are a couple items I'd like to get to today. One is the Adapted Fitness Center over at TVCC. This is something that Children's Health Foundation funds largely, right?
1: Yeah, through our donor support. It's one of our sort of keynote programs at TVCC.
0: What happens over at the center?
1: Well, it gives kids an opportunity to do like any of us, to go into the gym, to have the opportunity to work out, but in a way that is appropriate for them, whatever, you know, physical limitations they might have. The machines adapt to different body types and different body functionality. They allow kids to build strength and confidence and, you know, work out like any of us. But one of the things, too, that, you know, we talk about this in our Celebrations magazine, our annual report, is it gives kids the chance to build connection. They can be in there. They can be in there with other children, and they can learn, and they can work out and just, you know, become more. It normalizes the environment. They're allowed, they're able to do what other kids do. Maple Leaf Sports Entertainment was one of the big donors to support this. Good Life Fitness has helped us in the past. And, you know, we've got a guy, AJ. He's a young athlete. He's training at the Adapted Fitness Center. And, you know, this guy, he's gone from needing orthotics to now competing as a Special Olympics medalist and training for Team Ontario. So the progress that can be made is simply wonderful.
0: And you mentioned the equipment, but I imagine some of that progress is because he's around some of his peers, right? And they can have that bonding experience and grow together.
1: Yeah, for sure. You know, one of the things we hear from parents is it's sometimes challenging for kids with any sort of disability to make the same friendship connections that other kids might have in school and whatnot. But when you get two, three, four kids working out in the gym, they're the same. They may be doing it differently, but they're doing it and they're making those connections. They're making those friendships, and you know they time it so that they can be there when their peers are there. And you know the competition that goes on. Well, I can do this and I can do that, and it's incredibly inspiring.
0: For something like that, is that something where Children's Health Foundation, maybe Children's Hospital, goes to TVCC and says, we have this idea for something that we'd like to do? They come to you? How does something like that come about?
1: Yeah, you know, that's a standard a base program from TVCC that they've had. We've been involved since the beginning of it. It came through donor support and continues to be provided through donor support. And the other thing I should probably mention, the equipment on its own is fine, but without the staff there to, you know, adapt it, for lack of a better word, to work with the kids and give them their routines and their exercises and what they can do and adjust the machines and make those changes. You know, even something simple, if you've got a, you know, some of our kids with amputations, as an example. It's hard to use a bike, but there's adaptations that can be made so they can spin, or a rowing machine or whatever the case may be. So, you know, huge props to the staff who work with these children.
0: The staff and expertise is a good, you know, connector to something else I wanted to talk about today, which was the Pediatric Regional Outreach Program. This is something new, right?
1: It is, yes. Funded by RBC. Thank you. Thank you very much to them. This is we call it prop for short. And, you know, when you look at a child, we've got some great hospitals all throughout our province. And when a critically ill child arrives at a community hospital, the first few minutes can really mean the difference between life and death. But for many smaller centers, those situations are so rare. They're so uncommon. It's, you know, they don't have dedicated pediatrics pediatric teams, and it can sometimes be a little bit of a surprise. So the pediatric regional outreach program is bringing hands-on emergency simulation training to local hospitals. And you know, what makes it especially unique is the realism. The teams train in their own clinical space using their own equipment, and that in turn helps turn knowledge into action and builds that muscle memory that's really needed in high-pressure moments. So using incredibly advanced simulation equipment, high-tech mannequins that, you know, they can blink, they can cry, they respond like real patients, they can slow down their breathing, whatever the case may be. And what's fascinating is that it's not just the technical skills that people are gaining. It's the teamwork. And we see, I've been through the simulation training, and it's a real crisis. And as a layperson, as an amateur, I'm sweating and not having a good time at all. But for the clinicians and the staff of the other hospitals, it gives them the chance to live through it so that when it does happen in real life, they've been through it before. So, you know, we're 33 hospitals out in the community, 1,100 healthcare professionals across Ontario. Again, at no cost to the local hospitals through our donor support. It's fantastic.
0: It seems like a great program. We've talked in the past, you know, the catchment area for children's is so big just because it's specialized, right? But there's that in-between part between when the children wind up at Children's Hospital, they initially go to someplace else where that's where their first point of contact is, as you said.
1: Yeah, and we've got some, you know, some great community hospitals, but they don't see these types of things on a regular basis. They don't see a drowning infant. They don't see a child seizing. They don't see any number of different things. That's why our system, we've got four children's hospitals in Ontario, and that's why it's done that way. Concentrates the knowledge and the expertise, but they've got to get here first. And I won't even go on about our transport team that funded in part by CHF that brings these kids. They go out to the community hospitals and they work to bring the child back to London. So this training through PROP allows the incredible doctors and nurses at whatever hospital, you know, Woodstock, Ingersoll, Petrolia, Newbury, wherever they are to get this training.
0: It's interesting. You know, I remember during Radiothon talking to the outreach team in terms of, you know, some of the transport in terms of coming here, and we were talking last month about VIA. I mean, there's all different sorts of programs about how everyone just kind of works together to try and find solutions just to help kids in terms of whether it's different treatment that you're receiving, that initial contact, aftercare, as we were talking with the TVCC. It all comes together into one big effort.
1: It really is a system. There's no question. And, you know, Children's Hospital, they have a transitions team that takes kids when they turn off, they're going to turn 18, so they don't drop off precipice so that they can be ready to go into the adult care side. And, you know, we've talked about rare diseases too. And in some of those cases, they just continue on with their pediatric team because it's such an unusual situation. So it's a system. Everybody needs to work together. We're very proud to be part of that solution. And, you know, a big thank you to the community hospitals. They're so receptive for this training and knowledge. And it saves kids' lives.
0: It's a great program, a great couple of programs, and I'm glad we could get them some spotlight today. Scott, as always, I appreciate you coming in.
1: Thank you very much. Have a great day.
0: That's Scott Fortnum, President and CEO of the Children's Health Foundation.
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0: What is the timeline for the Gordie Howe Bridge? Do we have any sort of idea? We don't. If you had to put an over-under on August, you could tell me the Gordie Howe Bridge remains closed for the rest of the year, and I'd believe you. You could tell me it opens next week, and I'd believe you. I mean, everything is on the table when it comes to the Gordie Howe Bridge. One aspect that could be in Canada's favor is the midterms, of course, and there's a lot of election activity happening in the United States right now. And of interest is the fact right now there is a primary race happening in Michigan on the Democratic side to determine who will be going up against Mike Rogers, who is the Republican. So a Michigan Democratic Senate candidate has taken the Gordie Howe Bridge issue and is turning it into a way to promote themselves. Her name is Mallory McMorrow. She is running in a three-person primary race for the Democrats. She released an advertisement on Wednesday that harshly criticizes Trump. It's only 15 seconds. This is the message from Mallory McMorrow.
1: Gordie Howe Bridge is finished, but Donald Trump won't open it because the billionaire family that owns the other bridge gave him $1 million. I'm Mallory McMorrow, and I've got one message for the president. I'm Mallory McMorrow, and I've got one message for the president. Open this damn bridge.

0: one part of it here just because I got a kick out of that. I think I've got the right spot.
1: I'm Mallory McMorrow, and I've got one message for the president. Open this damn bridge. You better believe I approve this message.
0: Good. It reminds me a little bit of when Joe Fontana, this is going back, must be to the 2010, I guess, election, when he was, with garbage was an issue at the time. He said, pick up the damn bags. That was the whole thing. Just, goodness. I heard that already earlier today, obviously, because I was the one that loaded it up, and still it makes me laugh. Anyway, if it becomes a bit of a political flashpoint in Michigan, does that help Canada at all? Can't hurt, you think, but who knows? Mike Rogers, who is the Republican who will be facing off against one of these Democrats, could be this Mallory McMorrow person, he has said he will ensure the bridge opens if he's elected in the midterm elections, but that's not until November. According to the Detroit News, Rogers has said the bridge, the opening of the bridge should be contingent on Canada limiting the import of Chinese electric vehicles, arguing the United States should use it as leverage to push back against Chinese auto production in Canada. We'll see how that goes. I mean, if the Chinese auto production issue is going to be anything, it's going to be more of a flashpoint for the Kuzma talks. But even at the G7 last week, there was that hot mic clip where Mark Carney was talking to Donald Trump, and he was talking about the limits that Canada has set for Chinese EVs. Even still with the limits, we have seen plenty of pushback in this country, certainly from auto companies. Honda has been pushing back against that as well in terms of having some concerns about what introduction of Chinese EVs could have in Canada, but that's another topic for another day. It was about 2 weeks ago when we were supposed to get that ribbon cutting for the Gordie Howe Bridge, which wouldn't necessarily mean the bridge was going to open, although there was some talk at the time that it would lead to the bridge itself opening as well. Where this becomes interesting is the prominence in the Senate race could increase pressure on the Trump administration because Michigan is a swing state. So could that be an issue? It's possible. Yeah, it was last Friday, actually, this time last week, or maybe a little bit after, where the mayor of London, Josh Morgan, was hosting some different mayors and politicians at City Hall. They were talking about rail. I was, maybe it was last Thursday. I went to that, and one of the reasons was to talk about rail, but also wanted to talk about the Gordie Howe Bridge. And so I played this interview, but I want to highlight part of the conversation I had with Roger Victory, who is a Republican state senator in Michigan. First off, great name. But Roger Victory asked him about the Gordie Howe Bridge.
2: I'm still trying to get some information. I serve on the Transportation Committee in the Michigan State Senate, and this is something I've been bringing up to the chair, too, and because that is right in her district. So we're doing a little little research on it and see what is the key factor that could be holding this up, because the sooner the better. This is another key infrastructure about connecting Michigan with Ontario, just like this opportunity we had discussed today with rail service. And my point is, with that major investment, let's make it happen, because I was hoping actually to use that bridge coming across here today for this meeting, and we had to take alternative services. So I'm looking forward to be at that ribbon cutting as soon as going back to Lansing, ask some questions sooner the better. Why is it, what's the holdup?
0: There's a lot of excitement here, on the Canadian side. Mm-hmm. Do you get that from Michiganders as well?
2: It's 100%, because one is we haven't built infrastructure like that in the past decade, and one is I know I made this comment a little bit earlier about, you know, we live in the Midwest right here, and it's time to get the rust off the Rust Belt. And that's one example of getting the rust off the Rust Belt. Building critical infrastructure, and especially the transportation.

0: transportation infrastructure is how we're going to compete against the rest of the world. And it's critical that we have to, you know, punch above our weight grade here, because there's a lot of challenges out there. But that is an example of the Gordie Howe Bridge, how we can invest in infrastructure and compete on a global scale.
1: So that's Roger Victory, Republican state senator. When I was at City Hall, I also had the opportunity to talk to Windsor Mayor Drew Dilkins. We were talking about rail, but at the end I asked him about the Gordie Howe Bridge in particular, just the method we should be applying to our efforts to open it, but also what he's heard from the federal government.
2: This has been 25 years of twists and turns and lawsuits. We understand the interests of the private owner of the Ambassador Bridge are in play. And, you know, that is going to have to be settled. But I have said for some time now, do not go on the United States. Do not go to the president on bent knee. Canada has fully funded construction of the Gordie Howe Bridge. Michigan is our partner in operations of the bridge. We are ready to go. That bridge is ready to open, but we ought not to put any more on the table at this particular point in time. You know, let them figure out the issues with respect to the private owner of the Ambassador Bridge. We've done our share. We've put our money on the table. Time for them to step up and open the bridge.
3: What have you heard from the federal government?
2: Nothing. You know, it's a work in progress. I think this is the issue in play. You always follow the money. So just follow the money here. The issue in play is it may be simple on the face of it, but it's more complicated when you scratch the surface. And I suspect that, you know, it's all going to come out down to dollars and cents and whether our country is willing to write a check big enough to satisfy this private owner. That's what I'm saying. Don't fall on bent knee. Like at some point, this is going to happen. This bridge will open. It's fully constructed. And whether it's under Donald Trump's leadership or another president, it will happen at some point in time.
1: So hopefully that some point in time is earlier rather than later. This is a long overdue for both countries that could, you know, help with the commerce. It would certainly help with that. One of the issues seems to be that Howard Lutnick, who is close with the Arun family, has been the one pushing this in the White House from some of the reporting that is out there. But hopefully, with the elections in the United States and Michigan's prominence as a swing state, that could be enough to lead to the bridge being opened. But I think at this point, everyone has the exact same message to the president when it comes to the Gordie Howe Bridge.
4: Open this damn bridge.
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1: From the national newsroom of the Canadian Press, I'm Lisa Laporte. A crucial window for rescuing survivors in Venezuela is narrowing in the aftermath of Wednesday's deadly earthquakes. Authorities announced Friday night they would block access to the epicenter of the destruction in La Guaira as chaos and traffic started to hamper search efforts. Andrea Brito tells ABC Miami WSVN her relatives were trapped in a collapsed building.
2: I'm seeing videos of people that have been missing for 36 hours and they are still alive. So we still have hope.
1: The death toll from the 7.2 and 7.5 magnitude back-to-back quakes on Wednesday has climbed to at least 920 people, with more than 51,000 others missing. Foreign Affairs Minister Anita Anand is calling the situation there horrific and says Canada will look to expand its humanitarian support for the region. Meantime, Anand says Canada relies on Italy to connect with Canadians in Iran, but admits using an intermediary isn't the most efficient way of dealing with consular issues. A group called the Iranian Justice Collective says it heard from an undisclosed source that the federal government intends to reestablish diplomatic relations and reopen its embassy in Tehran. Anand gave an update on that situation on Friday.
3: We do not have plans to open an embassy in Iran or Venezuela at the current time. We do want to always support Canadians in either of those jurisdictions or anywhere else in the world.
1: On Thursday, Prime Minister Mark Carney said having no diplomats on the ground in Caracas makes it difficult for Ottawa to offer help to Canadians who might be affected by the massive earthquakes in Venezuela. The U.S. struck Iran Friday in response to a drone strike on a cargo ship in the Strait of Hormuz on Thursday. A Regina mosque is pressing pause on broadcasting the Muslim call to prayer after severe backlash from the public. The weekly announcement started last week after city bylaws were met, but organizers say online criticism and threats quickly followed. Police say any threats against places of worship will be taken seriously. And the CN Tower has marked its 50th anniversary, inviting locals and visitors in Toronto to commemorate the landmark that has defined the city skyline for half a century. Cooper Gates says the tower surpassed his expectations.
4: It's pretty cool. I don't know what to expect. I thought it'd be smaller than this. It's like bigger in person.
1: The base of the CN Tower was full of festivities and had art, a cappella performances, and free cupcakes on Friday. This is the Canadian Press. In sports, Whitehorse-born Gavin McKenna is the newest member of the Toronto Maple Leafs. The team selected the 18-year-old winger with the first pick in the 2026 NHL draft. McKenna was asked about playing under the spotlight in an intense media market.
5: Pressure is a privilege, so when you go to a fan base like that and you do well, it's the best spot to be. I mean, you said it's the biggest market out there, so I'm confident in myself and I want to do good, so hopefully the fan base falls in love with me and it's a good time.
1: The Leafs finished 28th in the overall standings last season. The Toronto Argonauts beat the Saskatchewan Roughriders 40-34 Friday in CFL action. The Texas Rangers edged the Toronto Blue Jays 5-4 in the major leagues. And in World Cup action, Belgium beat New Zealand 5-1 in Vancouver to win Group G outright.
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6: This is London Live. My name is Mike Stubbs. Here are reactions to the weather alerts, and we got a lot of them with the thunderstorm warnings and then the tornado warnings yesterday. Looks like an EF0 did touch down southwest of London, but here are a couple of reactions. Weather fear, it's a make-work program. Let's bubble wrap that. As a kid, we just heard Mom blame all the scary weather on, well, in this case, it said Russians. There was a time. And we also got another note saying, My phone went off like 10 times. Always the same thing. Tornado alert in the Middlesex region. I think that's great, but the sound irritates and scares my dog. That part drives me crazy. She hears the high pitch, and it freaks her out. We found her yesterday in the backyard hiding under a bush. Hadn't even thought of the animals. Could we have something for a watch? Some sort of noise? Some sort of noise for a warning? Some sort of noise for a tornado warning? Could we do that? And could they be little pings and bings? Think of all the sounds we have on our phones. We do not use most of them. Most people never change their ringtone. It's just the same one that it comes with. Yeah, phone rings. I just have it on vibrate anyway. That kind of thing. Could we not have little bings and bongs? Do we need something that sounds like the world is ending? We'll talk with Environment Canada at some point. Right now, we get an opportunity to look ahead to next week. John Wilson, 980 CFPL weather specialist, is here to prepare us for what is coming. Because, sure, we may see thunderstorm activity. We don't know yet. But, John, welcome to the show. What we are going to see is major heat.
7: Major heat. Major heat. But I want to just chime in on this business of the warnings. I mean, for one thing, yeah, that sound is horrible. And it's the same sound they use on Amber Alerts, which really are pretty much the same, which is also horrible. We should be able to do a little bit better than that. The trouble with the warnings yesterday is I did not put out any kind of a tornado, or I just left it thunderstorm watch, because I'm sitting there looking at radar yesterday, and I'm watching the thunderstorm of note, the one that triggered all the warnings, is not coming over to London. It's sliding southeastward from Forest to, say, just west of Strathroy down to Glencoe and out of here. We didn't even get touched by that one. And then the other one you were talking about was after 7 o'clock. That was also... well, that at least was a rumble or two. But I don't know what to do about them. I mean, the air is unstable. It can change in a flash. When things are moving, they don't move in a uniform fashion, so you can't, you know, predict, look ahead as accurately as you'd like. I think Environment Canada is doing the best they can at the moment. I think we should change that stupid tone, though.
6: Yeah, we could find different sounds that mean different things. That's what one thing would... And you're right about the Amber Alert versus something that could be as simple as a thunderstorm warning. Those should be different sounds, absolutely.
7: Yeah, they should. And, you know, as far as scaring the animals, I think Thimble the weather cat gets more scared by the rumble, the low frequencies that we can't hear when a thunderstorm's coming, than anything else, but they are bad. Anyway, let's look ahead to next week, as we got other fish to fry, literally and figuratively. We have heat coming. Today, pretty nice. You can feel a little bit of humidity in there, but temperature really comfy. Tomorrow, partly sunny, really comfy, mid-20s, humidity coming up a bit, but not too bad. And Sunday, sunny, 27, and the humidity coming up a little more. By the time we get to next week, great big high-pressure heat dome forming over the middle of the continent will be sliding in, and away we go. 30 degrees Monday, 33 or more Tuesday, Wednesday, Thursday, all three of them. And if it goes to Friday, that's a four-day heat wave, with the definition being 3 days in a row, or is it four, over 90 degrees F, which is 32. So we're going to get hot.
6: And, John, you always talk about if you can get some temperatures overnight that drop down, maybe underneath the 20-degree mark, it can certainly help out that humidity and how things are feeling. What are we seeing in the overnights?
7: That's the problem, because we're not going to drop. In fact, the overnight lows, what are we, Tuesday, Wednesday, Thursday, all three of these hot ones are probably going to be no better than 23. And they may set overnight high minimum records. The records for those dates overnight are 21.5 to 22.8. And you're right. Anytime the overnight low doesn't drop below 20, it's going to be pretty oppressive, especially with humidity in it. And of course, at night, the relative humidity goes up to like 100%, maybe, could that fog patches there. So you don't get a chance to cool off. The body needs a chance to recover from the daytime heat. And if it's not getting decent overnight temperature or at least decent humidity, that's going to be a problem. And that's why air conditioning is getting to be kind of vital around here almost everywhere now.
6: 980 CFPL weather specialist John Wilson with us. So we could actually set records for high overnight lows. Follow the bouncing ball on that one. How about during the day? I mean, late June, early July, we probably have already had really hot days in our history. Could we threaten records there too?
7: We may get close. I'm not sure we're going to set any because the records here are, we're getting to the point, where the temperatures are the hottest of the season. This is the time when the averages start to peak in the second week of July. The records for Tuesday, Wednesday, Thursday, we're talking about, the records at the airport at least, which go back to the very early 40s, are 33.9 Tuesday, 1964, 33.9 Wednesday, and 33.9 Thursday. There are older records from South London that are higher than that. 35.6, 37.2, 1931. That's 102 degrees. No, it's 100 degrees. And so I don't think we're going to set any records, but we're going to be within shouting distance, especially if we get to that 33 mark.
6: But the overnight lows are the things that aren't going to be very forgiving, meaning hot and humid, and you said even some fog could develop.
7: We don't need
6: temperature differences.
7: Yeah, well, when the humidity is so high and the temperature doesn't drop or drops to the dew point, there's going to be fog patches. Now, I won't guarantee that, but I will tell you that the overnight low at 23 degrees or so those 3 days is kind of hard to handle without air conditioning.
6: Right. And it's also interesting to hear you say, John, we're talking with John Wilson, 980 CFPL weather specialist, that the hottest point of the year tends to be that early couple of weeks of July.
7: That's where the averages peak. Just looking at the averages now, the average high temperature during the day peaks out on the 13th of July. But this whole period, when I look at the record book, all the big records are here in the first week or two of July. There are a couple of beauties in August, too, but they're more isolated. The records in July are big strings of heat. And I wanted to tell you about one because I got the records up in front of me here. Great big heat wave in 1911, lasted 4 days. The temperature was over 100 degrees, and that's Fahrenheit, kids. And that was 1911. That goes back to the South London records, the old one. Following that, from the 5th to the 10th in 1988, and I remember this one well, we had 6 days in a row of 90 plus, 33 to 36 degrees, those 6 days in a row. And the overnight lows, it wasn't as humid that one. The overnight lows aren't records there. Funny thing. So there's plenty of heat in July.
6: Well, we'll see what we get as July gets ready to begin next week. John, thank you for preparing for it and preparing us for it. At least we'll know it's coming, which sometimes is a whole lot better. We won't need an alert.
7: Yeah, no, well, you know what? We're going to get one because we'll get what they used to call a Humidex advisory. Now we call it a heat alert when the Humidex value goes to near or above 40, and it's going to do that. So I just had my air conditioning fixed, so I'm real happy about that.
6: Get ready for the air conditioning to work some overtime. John, thanks for the time. Have yourself a great weekend.
7: Anytime, man.
6: That is John Wilson, 980 CFPL weather specialist. So, could be like the summer of 1911. Could be like the summer of 1988. We're going to get probably a 4-day string, as John says, where it is hot during the day and not very cool at night. So if you haven't had your air conditioning tuned up, might not be a bad idea to get that done. Let's take a break. This is London Live. 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
6: This is London Live. My name is Mike Stubbs. Here is something else that we have been waiting all day to talk about, because I am a proponent for downtown. I am an advocate for, I don't know, no, I'm not an advocate. I don't really, you know, put in the work to be called an advocate. I am someone who will stand on a soapbox and say, I want our downtown to be great. And I do believe many elements of it are. I love downtowns of cities. Love going to other cities and experiencing their downtowns. It's just great. It's the heart of a city. So don't tell me, nah, downtown is a waste. So when we saw that a business, and an important one in this community, had chosen to move downtown, we had to find out more about this. So let me read you the headline. It says, Better Business Bureau has chosen downtown London for a new trust center, inviting accredited businesses into the city's core. Huh? This is the kind of thing that we need. So we need to get more details, because we always like to go behind or beyond the headlines, sometimes behind, but beyond the headlines on this show. Joining us right now is the CEO of the Better Business Bureau serving Southwestern Ontario, Jennifer Matthews. Jennifer, how are things?
25: Great. How are you, Mike?
6: I am fascinated to know more about this. You had a grand opening this week, brought together all kinds of people from this community, but you are creating a trust center downtown. What is happening here?
2: So, Mike, we have chosen to come downtown for our regional office. So BBB Southwestern Ontario represents from Woodstock to Windsor with a large concentration of our membership in London. And we were looking for a new home for our office. And when we sat with the board of directors and our leadership here, we thought we are all about telling people about trust and integrity and doing the right thing. And we should become a leader in how we do that in our day-to-day lives, and how we appear in the community, and how we show up for our city and for where we're based. So we looked for a new location and found a fantastic office at the corner of Richmond and Dufferin.
6: All right. So when you were doing this, did you have an eye on downtown, or did you just kind of say, we're going to just find a place somewhere in our catchment area, like you say, Woodstock to Windsor and everywhere in between?
2: No, I am like you. I'm a big proponent of urban centers and the vibrancy that it can bring to a community. And don't get me wrong, I'm not unaware that cores of many cities across North America, not just Ontario, not just Canada, but across North America, as I talk to my colleagues, have faced challenges, and that there will be steps that need to be taken for those areas to revive economically and socially, and with care and consideration. And so when I was thinking about where would we like our office, we would like it where people are. We would like it where an economic center is. And we would like to be visible and accessible to the businesses we serve and the consumers we serve. And so this property, and it's a Sifton property, they are an accredited business with us for 43 years, was available, and it met our needs. And here we are today.
6: Jennifer Matthews joining us, CEO of Better Business Bureau, serving Southwest Ontario. Let's talk a little bit about what this is going to mean to have this office there, because a lot of times people will make use of BBB for the website or for information, but physical, being there in a physical way, what does that mean?
2: So it means a couple of things as we go forward. So people may have seen the logo for BBB change over the past few months. We've gone through a global rebranding. And in that global rebranding is a trust built locally tagline. And that's really what we're doing here, is we're building trust locally. For our membership, we will invite them in for in-person workshops where applicable. But the best part about it is we have incorporated new shared working space for our members to use. So if you are at a meeting downtown, you are before a lunch, before a dinner, after something, between two meetings, we have space, both private and shared, where our membership can come in and work from our space. And so we're not just putting ourselves here. We're saying to invite other businesses and business owners to come downtown, to come to the core and see what it's like and see how we can make it better.
6: And that in itself may open some eyes, don't you think?
2: I think so. I mean, everybody who came out on Wednesday, we had a fantastic turnout from all three levels of government, community leaders, accredited businesses, our board of directors, who said, this is fantastic. Like, look at it. And we all stood on the sidewalk and looked at it. And it was a vibrant evening of traffic and people going to activities. And I think sometimes we get caught up in just seeing what might be wrong or what we might not like. But we need to do things like this, I believe, to show what we do like and what we do think it could be like in our city.
6: Yeah, that's an excellent point. Jennifer Matthews joining us, CEO of Better Business Bureau serving Western Ontario. And we are talking about the fact that their head office has chosen to move to downtown London. You had the grand opening. Does that mean the office is now grand opened?
2: The office is open, and we have actually had businesses drop in since our sign went up to say, hey, I saw your sign. How do I become accredited? And the beauty of the traffic around here is that we never had that in our prior location where people didn't know we were for 10 years. And within 2 weeks, we've had multiple business owners or business operators drop in to ask us questions. And we want that. We want to be the people behind the screen. We don't want to just be operating, like you said, digitally with a website, which is full of really fantastic information, but we want to be able to work with businesses as people working with people. And that's where trust is built, is in that one-on-one, small group, in-person collaboration.
6: we may have business owners listening now who may not be accredited. Why don't we just open the door here? What is it that you do receive through being an accredited business through the BBB?
2: So once you become accredited, you're aligning your business with a brand that has been around building trust in the marketplace for 114 years. So we have a long legacy of helping businesses look towards what are the best practices for building a trustworthy business full of integrity. So one, you get the branding that has been around for a really long time, and you get to say, hey, I'm an accredited business. And in order to do that, there is an application process, and we do check to make sure you have, you know, the business license appropriate to your industry, if applicable, that you have, you know, a registered business, that you have a good reputation, that you have been in operations for more than 6 months. And then as we build out our local programming in this evolution, we're looking at access to discount programs, access to new AI tools and AI learning workshops. And of course, we always do those collaborations with other accredited businesses. So we say to consumers, you should choose an accredited business, and we do the same.
6: In a world where we're always researching purchases and we're always looking for reviews and we want to know that we're doing the right thing all the time and we've got all this information all over the place to access, here's an opportunity to really go to the root of it.
2: It is. And so we do the background research ourselves. So if you've ever been on a community Facebook page or you've ever been in a room where someone goes, hey, I need to find a reliable plumber. And every time I read that or hear that, I go, oh, that's what we do. We're that person, only we're an organization. And so come to our website, bbb.org, and you can search for an accredited business and find ones in your area.
6: Yeah, that's a great point. We're always looking for that person. Everybody has a person. Who's your person for this? Who's your person for this? That's what you're providing.
2: That's why we're here.
6: That's it. Well, Jen, welcome to your new home. Thank you for choosing downtown London, because it does make that big impact and it will allow people to come in and say, you know, here it is. And I think there is a stigma where people think, oh, no, downtown's horrible, I'm not going there. But they haven't been there. It reminds me of people who live in Alberta who say, I would never drive on the 401. Why? It's the worst highway ever. Well, have you ever driven on the 401 before? No. It reminds me of that, where we have an awful lot to offer in the downtown of London. I hope that this is just another feather in the cap. Thank you so much for having this conversation with us.
2: Thank you, Mike. Have a great weekend.
6: You have a great weekend, too. Jennifer Matthews, CEO of Better Business Bureau, serving Western Ontario. And I mean that. Now, it isn't perfect. It really isn't. But no downtown core is. And we don't need to. It's Friday. We're heading into a weekend. Canada Day is not very far away. It's going to get very warm. And so we're going to be thinking, oh, I don't want to be thinking. But this does go to, we need that provincial and that federal assistance that isn't coming. And I don't know why it's not coming, other than it's costly and it's hard. And those shouldn't be excuses, but it seems to be what both the federal government and the provincial government have done for a long, long time. Doesn't matter the stripe of politics. We need you to do what's hard. We need you to do what's expensive. And it would help all of our downtowns. Let's take a break. This is 980 CFPL.
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6: This is London Live. My name is Mike Stubbs, and we are counting down the minutes, the seconds, the milliseconds until Sunday at 3 p.m. Canada taking on South Africa. Bit of a surprise in many ways, because South Africa was not expected to beat Korea Republic, but they did. So Canada will play South Africa. Now the big warnings go off. Just a second. South Africa is a very good nation. South Africa is in the knockout stage for the first time ever, but this is not like, hey, look, we get to play a team made of cardboard cutouts. This should be easy. That's not the way that this will be approached. And it's interesting. Canada, in losing to Switzerland, ends up having to leave Canada to play. This match on Sunday is in Los Angeles. However, we've been talking about silver linings. The one for fans, if Canada had beaten Switzerland or even settled on a draw with Switzerland, they would have had to play at 11 p.m. on Thursday night. That's a bad time for fans. That's a Thursday. That didn't happen. So silver lining is you lose, but you play Sunday at 3 and the entire country can watch. Another silver lining comes from Jesse Marsh from Team Canada. Here he is on the silver lining to the match against South Africa being played in L.A.
27: Obviously, we wanted to stay in Canada and play in front of our fans and use all that energy. But it's also a big mental load on our team like the all the, you know, all the being around town, people around the hotel, it's a little bit of a circus, you know? I mean, it's one we've really enjoyed, but I do think that going away will give us a little bit more pause and calmness around the experience and make sure that we can focus in totally on exactly what the match is, which I think will be good for us, even with the mental and physical loading that I'm talking about.
6: Little bit of a silver lining. Let's talk with someone who sees silver linings all over the place, creates them when he doesn't see them. Abby Lezizidis, president of Whitecaps London. Abby, you all set for Sunday?
7: I'm all set for Sunday, and I hope every other Canadian is ready for Sunday, too. It's a big day for us. We could potentially, for the first time ever, get into that round of 16. Again, another milestone.
6: That's pretty elite. When you look at Canada's FIFA ranking, it's not 16 or lower, and that would kind of move you into that stratosphere. What do you make of Jesse Marsh saying, you know, hey, we love the support in Canada, we've loved playing in Canada, but around the stadium, around our lives, bit of a circus, he called it. How much of an advantage could this be, or is this just Jesse Marsh trying to play positive out of a negative?
7: Well, I mean, I think that we're all, I think we've all learned a little bit about Jesse, is that he's going to sell any point that he wants us to believe in. You know, ultimately it's true. I mean, you know, if you're not in the Mecca, I mean, you always talk about Leaf fans, right? And all the players that play in Toronto, it's just the heightened level of hockey and urgency and the pressure the players feel. They leave Toronto, they go to a non-hockey market, if I can say the term, and things kind of, you know, change for those players. And I won't talk about one specific guy that went to, you know, Vegas, but we'll talk about, you know, there is a lot of pressure off the Canadian players playing in LA. They don't have people banging down on the hotel doors. And, you know, that is huge. But I mean, ultimately for Canadians, you know, we're playing an away game in a World Cup that we're hosting, right? So it would have been great to see them in Vancouver from a pure fan perspective. But, you know, big picture, this is where we're at. And I love the way that Jesse's trying to spin it. That's for sure.
6: One of the other things, and even Team Canada players have mentioned this, Jesse Marsh admitted after the match against Switzerland that Alphonso Davies has been a decoy. He's been saying, yeah, he's ready. He's could be playing next match, could be playing next match. Never did in the group stage. And some of the Canadian players said, we like this because it just shows where we are. We actually can use that as a strategy. What did you make of that?
7: I know, like, I've been trying to play this one through for a couple of days. I talked to, you know, so many colleagues in the ops side of soccer in this country, and just trying to get, you know, into that space and trying to understand it. Because ultimately, you know, Switzerland, and you know, he can say that he wasn't going to play him or he was going to play him or whatever. Like, for Switzerland, that team is full of professionals that have played this beautiful game since they were 4 years old. They're professionals. They would have adapted. I'm trying to understand that strategy ultimately, and I'm still not there yet. So I'm just trying to, you know, really, truly understand it. But again, you know what? They would have adapted. If Gretzky was going to play in a hockey match, or if he wasn't going to play in a hockey match, the opposing team was going to have a plan to adjust accordingly, you know? So very interesting words from Jesse Marsh, that's for sure.
6: Hey, he's always interesting to listen to. Abby, let's look ahead to this. We have two nations into the knockout stage for the very first time. Fans may be overlooking South Africa. Is that a mistake?
7: Yeah, I mean, they could be. I mean, you know, North Korea that they beat up, that you mentioned, just, you know, introducing where we're going here today, they're not a terrible team, you know, and to be, I think they got caught off guard. You hear a lot of those North Korean players say that we took this game for granted. And they also mentioned we didn't want it as much. Like, Africa came out and they were focused and they were disciplined. And, you know, there wasn't a lot of garbage that happened in that game. They knew what they needed to accomplish and they did it, right? So I don't think that you go into this game thinking, oh, you know, I'm ranked in the 30, 40s or what have you, and they're ranked, you know, in the 60s. I don't think you do that. I mean, that would be the biggest mistake. You got to treat this game like they're ranked in the top 20, you know, because Canada just generally hasn't done very well against any teams in the top 20 at all, you know, leading up to this World Cup. So big picture, they cannot take this for granted. They got to go out there like they did with Qatar. I know the Qatar's quality wasn't exactly what South Africa's is going to be, but you cannot take them for granted at all.
6: Yeah, and there's the big point in all of this. What is it that needs to be done? What is it that changes, Abby, for a match that now is in the knockout stage? Is there anything that changes for Canada? Is it just, hey, we're happy to be here and see what happens? How do you read it that way?
7: Well, I mean, I can talk to a lot of colleagues, you know, across the province and across Canada that I know. We have shifted, Mike, our expectations. You know, whether they're in reality or not, we expect to be in the top 16. We expect to be, you know, even further. I mean, that's just where maybe we're a bit too naive or arrogant, or maybe we're, you know, just not there yet. But ultimately, this men's team is strong, and they should be doing better than they are. I mean, if they can play like they played against Switzerland in the last 25 minutes, I mean, good luck to South Africa. That's all I'll say. It's going to be a rout if they play in the way they played, as hungry as they played for the last 25 minutes of Switzerland. So big picture, I don't know what else to say other than they got to come out and they got to own it, like I said previously, and they've got to just be disciplined and not get stupid and not lose focus, because this is a big deal getting to the round of 16. But even the fact that we're where we're at, we should be happy as a nation. My goodness, we should be happy, but it's not good enough right now. Not with this team.
6: Hey, there we go. Abby Lazaridis joining us from Whitecaps London. Last question, just what you've seen in the development of Canada and the young players who've had to come in and play big roles because of all the injuries. I mean, everybody deals with injuries. Canada seems to have a lot. What have you seen that shows what the future could be like?
7: I mean, right now, our future is incredible. I mean, we have players on that team currently, like right now, that literally have only played one or two matches on an international stage, you know, capping their country. I mean, we have arguably the youngest midfielder. He's a 2005. Like, think about that. He's just turned 20. His birthday's in October, you know? So the fact that he's there and he's playing the way he's playing right now, and the fact that there's so many kids that are on the cusp of making this team, I mean, the future of our men's program has not been in any better place than it ever has in the past. Like, we've had some amazing players in the past, but not the quality of a full team and a practice team that can really push each other like this squad can right now.
6: Amazing. Abby, enjoy Sunday. Thanks for the time.
7: I am, and let's go Canada. Let's get everyone together in their backyards and let's make it happen.
6: Let's do it. Abby, you enjoy where you are, and we will see what takes place against South Africa. Have a great weekend.
7: Cheers. You too. Go Canada, go.
6: Abby Lazaridis, president of Whitecaps London. We will take a break. This is London Live on 980 CFPL.
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0: It is going to heat right up, as it normally does in the summertime in Canada and especially in southwestern Ontario. And kids will go looking for the water, whether it's backyard pools, whether it is a lake like Lake Erie, or whether it is just something else. And so what we've been able to do, and I want to thank Brian McCaw for this, we've been able to get weekend water safety tips, and we've learned a ton through this. Falling into cold water. If you have not heard what Breyer has said about falling into cold water, some of the water, depending on what lake you might happen to fall into, it's still cold. So if you haven't heard that, you can actually find that. If you search weekend water safety tips and cold water and London Live, it will come up and you can have a listen to that because there are some outstanding tips there. We need tips on keeping kids safe this summer, because the real summer has started. We've got the beaches, we've got the pools, and we've got water safety tips for anyone looking to jump, dive, wade, or cannonball. Here is Breyer McCaw with those tips on being safe around water.
1: I remember that feeling of school's out and you just want to get to summer vacation and all the fun that comes with it. But there's a lot of things that caregivers really kind of need to remember, especially as we're spending a lot of time around those pools, beaches, boats, docks, cottages, rivers, and lakes. I think Canada Day is supposed to be nice and warm, so we're going to see a lot of people kind of find those places to start to cool off. But before kind of that fun starts, we want to kind of take 30 seconds to start with a quick water safety check.
2: Okay, 30 seconds for a water safety check. What do we pack into those 30 seconds?
1: Perfect. So we're looking at who's watching the water. So we're choosing an adult who's sober and focused as the water watcher. So if you're on a backyard pool, you're at a creek, a stream, a marina, ideally we want to be in what's called the supervised setting. So a lot of times that is by a lifeguard, but it also can be a responsible adult who's solely focused on the water. So you're kind of taking in that place of a lifeguard when one is not there. And even if you are in a lifeguarded setting, you still should have someone who's kind of watching the water and being present, watching the kids. So that's the first one. Who's watching the water? We want one specific person without distractions. The next one is, do we have the right gear? So life jackets, PFDs, we talked about that last week. Are they properly fitted? Are they done up? Are they damaged? Are they okay? Worn around open water, boats, docks. You can even get into thinking about sunscreen. Do we have that available? So kind of we're thinking about that gear. The next, we want to talk about water conditions. So wherever we are, whether it's a pool, whether it's a stream, whether it's a river, are there waves, currents, drop-offs, slippery edges, hazards in the such as a deep end or shallow end, cold water, even the weather. So we want to take an assessment of that. What's the rescue plan? So know where the safety equipment is, such as a reaching pole, a ring buoy, a life jacket. Where's your first aid supplies? Did you pack first aid supplies coming to the beach? And then are your kids within arm's reach? So can you reach them, especially for young children and non-swimmers, and it's being close enough to reach them immediately, not watching across the pool or beach. And so that's kind of some of the very quick things you can kind of remember: people, place, equipment, and plan, because that's kind of what we want to use to kind of keep people safe as we head out to the water.
2: PPEP, people, place, equipment, and plan. Those are fantastic tips, because even the first aid kit, you think about when you're leaving for the beach, it's okay, what are we going to eat? Do we have water? Where are we storing all of this? Is everybody wearing their bathing suit? Those are the things that you think about. Maybe are we bringing an umbrella? But it's never, oh, the first aid kit. And yet that can be the most useful thing if something should happen to go wrong.
1: You got it. And the first aid kit, like it's one of those things where it's great for the minor cuts and bumps and scrapes, but it also can have things that actually might be life-saving for someone if needed, especially if you're going to an area that's not guarded. So we're really fortunate in Elgin County to have Port Stanley Main Beach as a lifeguarded beach. They start on duty tomorrow. Their hours are 11 till 6 on weekdays and 11 till 8 on weekends and holidays. And so that's a really great place to go because they have first aid training, they have first aid supplies, rescue supplies, to be able to provide that to the public. But when you're going to an area that maybe doesn't have a lifeguard service, you do have to consider that those readily available first aid materials, even if you get stung by a bee, what are you going to do that can kind of keep you safe throughout the day or

0: kind of improve even the quality of your day, right? And so a first aid kit kind of falls into that. And realistically, everyone should have one. If it's not for your own use, someone even beside you might need it.
1: Brian McCaw joining us, co-chair of the Elgin County Drowning Prevention Coalition, with some weekend water safety tips as not just kids come out of school and are looking for things to do, and if the beach is a bike ride away or a neighbor's pool is a bike ride away, they're going to be finding it because we are hitting some really hot, could be record-breaking temperatures to end June and begin July. And think about how hot it's been at the end of June and the beginning of July. So lifeguards present. When you're looking at this from your perspective, Briar, do you want to see people as lifeguards scheduling their swims around when lifeguards are on duty?
0: Yeah, ideally we want to be in a supervised setting. And so when you think about who's been trained in proper supervision, lifeguards are at kind of the highest of that list, right? You can think of it as a hierarchy. So lifeguards, obviously, that's one of our safest and or safer environments that we can swim in. And then if that's not something available to you or timing-wise, it's again going back to that people of who is watching. If it's not the lifeguard and you can't make it during that time and you're going to the beach or whatever, who can be the responsible adult that assumes that role of the water watcher? That's that people. That's that first one we talked about, right? So ideally, we do want to see people swimming in those supervised settings, but a supervised setting should extend just beyond where lifeguards are. It should theoretically extend to backyard pools, creeks, rivers, ponds, wherever people are choosing to swim this summer, because that's kind of one of the main things is was supervision absent or distracted. And in majority, I think it's like 96% of drownings in children under five, supervision was absent. So it's one of those things that is one of the really crucial things to remember this summer.
1: Briar, anything else you think we need to know as we do really race into the real start of summer? We can look at the solstice, sure, but when kids come out of school, this is the real start of summer. Anything else?
0: Just remember those the kind of that those four things to consider. So the people, who's watching, the place, what are the conditions, what boundaries or rules have you set in place, the hazards, exits, just knowing your environment is a really big one. The equipment, so life jackets, a phone, first aid, a reaching or throwing aid. And then finally, this is one of the big ones that I really think people don't often think about, but what's your plan? What are we doing if something were to go wrong? What can we do to prevent that? Or have we told someone our float plan if we're going out on the boat that day and when we're planning to return? What's our plan for if we're in an area maybe or something bad were to happen? Because if you can plan ahead, we can ideally prevent a lot of these injuries and drownings, hopefully over the summer. We're already in Canada at a higher number than we were last summer at this time. So we're really is for fatal drownings based from the Life Saving Society Ontario's data and the Drowning Prevention Research Centre of Canada's data. So we really want to think about these, the people, the place, the equipment, and the plan to really reduce and prevent fatal and non-fatal drownings this summer.
1: Briar, thanks for the work you do.
0: Thank you. Stay safe. Have fun.
1: That is Brian McCaw from Elgin County Drowning Prevention Coalition. And there are the numbers right at the end. We're already pacing higher for drownings. And that's scary because so many of these can be prevented. And that's why we want to have this segment on water safety. And if we get anything out of it today, it is have that plan. We talk about the human practice for things like fire prevention. This really is no different. What is the plan if something goes wrong? Who is doing what? Where are the things that we need? It does come down to being as simple as that. 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
1: From the National Newsroom of the Canadian Press, I'm Lisa Laporte. Foreign Affairs Minister Anita Anand says the situation in Venezuela following two catastrophic earthquakes is horrific. Officials said Friday the death toll had risen to at least 920 people, with more than 3,300 others injured. Anand says this is a crisis.
2: And our responsibility in terms of the government of Canada committed to humanitarianism, but also in terms of being a solid international partner, is to see and utilize every means to support those who are suffering, those families who have lost their lives.
1: Canada announced it's providing $5 million in humanitarian aid to support emergency relief efforts in Venezuela. Anand says Canada is looking to do more on that front. U.S. Vice President J.D. Vance says Iran should just pick up the phone if there are disagreements about the ceasefire agreement, while noting violence will be met with violence. This after the U.S. struck Iran Friday in response to a drone attack on a cargo ship in the Strait of Hormuz on Thursday. U.S. House Oversight Committee Chairman James Comer says he issued two subpoenas to Leon Black after saying the private equity billionaire refused to answer some of the committee's questions Friday about convicted sex offender Jeffrey Epstein.
3: Lawmakers said that Leon Black walked out of the interview after he refused to answer questions about alleged non-disclosure agreements and whether they were tied to Epstein. The committee issued subpoenas to force his testimony next month, and his lawyers called Friday's interview a, quote, planned political stunt. Black has denied wrongdoing and was expected to face questions about at least $158 million that he paid Epstein in the years after his 2008 guilty plea. Peter Harulambos, ABC News.
1: Locals and visitors commemorated the 50th anniversary of the CN Tower on Friday. It was built by the Canadian National Railway in Toronto to solve a practical problem back in the 1960s when newly constructed skyscrapers were blocking radio and TV signals across the city. And a happy ending in the case of a missing giraffe in Texas.
4: Gracie the giraffe has been found safe and healthy, Texas authorities now say. Cedar Hollow Ranch had been searching for the animal since Monday, with her owner even offering a $5,000 reward for information that led to her safe return. But the manager of the ranch, Vic Jones, was able to locate Gracie by helicopter about 4 miles south of the ranch in Texas Hill Country. Gracie is a reticulated giraffe known for its rectangular spots and is estimated to be about 4 years old. Mike Dubusky, ABC News.
1: This is the Canadian Press. In sports, Whitehorse-born Gavin McKenna is the newest member of the Toronto Maple Leafs. The 18-year-old winger was selected by the team as the first pick in the 2026 NHL draft.
5: My dream come true to hug my family and walk up on the stage, see Justin Bieber. This isn't what I imagined when I was a young kid, so it's so much better, and the fact that it's here, it's been special.
1: Canadian pop star Justin Bieber made the announcement for the Leafs in Buffalo. The Toronto Argonauts beat the Saskatchewan Roughriders 40-34 in CFL action on Friday, handing the defending Grey Cup champions their first defeat of the season. The Texas Rangers edged the Toronto Blue Jays 5-4 in Major League Baseball action. And Belgium overcame a slow start at the World Cup to advance to the knockout round with a 5-1 win over New Zealand in Vancouver on Friday night. From the Canadian Press, I'm Lisa Laporte.
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6: This is London Live. My name is Mike Stubbs. Right now we get an opportunity to meet somebody who is embarking on an interesting year, living in what we would call a modular home. Not a very big home at all, but it's one that he himself has designed as an engineering student at Western University. Rabal Zebian is a graduate of Regina Mundi, and we sat down with Rabal to talk about what he's created. We asked, first off, would he call this a modular home, or does he have another name?
7: Yes. So modular was the old classification before I reached the point I'm at today. It's called the Bloom Smart Home. Reason why it's called the Bloom Smart Home is because we could deliver between 8 to 16 of these homes at once with one truck. These homes, they fold to only a height of a foot tall. So this is what allows us to deliver so many at once.
6: Okay, you're in a home, and really, right now you are in a suit and tie. You've got computer access, Wi-Fi, or whatever it happens to be. We'll talk about that in a minute. Can you take us through a virtual walkthrough of this space? Because size-wise, what are we looking at in terms of how big this is?
7: So inside is 8 by 20. Outside is around 11 by 22. What's cool about these homes is that we could stack three high and as many as you want wide, and we could have inner access points between one unit to another. What's cool is on the roof, and this is a new thing, right? Because I'm living in it, I want something that I'd enjoy, and I'd assume everybody else would enjoy the same thing, right? Is a rooftop balcony access with the origami folding stairs. So this stair set condenses into a tiny bunch. It folds. And it opens and expands.
6: That is incredible. And you've designed the stairs too?
7: Everything that you'll see is from nothing to something. Because, you know, London Free Press and CTV News, they made a coverage. One of my core emphases on this, because the company that I established for this is called Generous Homes, is to deliver the most luxurious type of affordable housing at the lowest possible cost. And the only way for us to deliver low costs is if I redesign everything from point zero to the final product.
6: We're talking right now with Rabal Zebian, and Rabal is a graduate of Regina Mundi and also at Western right now in engineering, but may actually be revolutionizing the entire way that temporary homes are used. And we'll talk about things like the roof structure that you come up with, but how about that?
7: Sure.
6: You have an access to stairs. You can deliver a bunch. You can stack these. So take us on the tour inside. What are you able to put inside this structure?
7: For sure. Okay, I'll start from the first thing. We have a highly efficient fireplace setup with an artificial stone finish behind it. And this fireplace, the wall that it's on folds open, and you could store all of your important goodies behind it. All the important stuff that you don't want people touching are behind it. And then we have a wall that's camouflaged, and there's a door inside that wall that opens, and that gives you access to the washroom. And this is one of the only type of modular homes. Not very much modular homes have it, but we have a stand-up shower with a sprayer. The vanities, those are common. The toilets are common. I say modular, but realistically, it's just called the Bloom Smart Home. And then we have a pantry set up with the kitchen beside it. And beneath the bed, under the bed, there's a compartment where there's a water bag that it comes in a small box, and it fills, and it becomes the size of a pickup truck bed. It fills around 1,500 liters of water. And I moved into this like a day or two ago, and just yesterday at night, I noticed that, you know, I should put a folding table that is flush to the wall and just pops open, right? Because I'm going to be living in this for a year, by the way, while making other units and so on, because I have four of these homes finished, not just one. There's a brown, there's a black, there's a white, and there's a gray. And this one that I'm currently in, I just added a folding table that pops out of the wall. The house is key card access. Motion sensor lights. There's also key entry. There's passcode entry. And there's one thing that I'm actually going to be introducing probably in 2 months is a helipad on the roof with a VTOL that I'll be designing the VTOL and building it. I already designed it, but I just need to build it now.
6: So help us out. VTOL, what's that?
7: That's a lightweight aircraft in which you can sit inside and you could fly it around.
6: And you are bringing us into the year 2095 really early. Like, this is amazing stuff.
7: And I'll tell you why I'm doing this, because there's some landowners I've been talking with, right? We got acres of land, which we're going to be doing this type of stuff on. And we're going to have the project, the grand project. These are all products for the grand project, which I'm working towards, is Micro City. And what Micro City is it's mini self-reliant independent cities, right? Because we got the federal government, the provincial government, and the municipal government. The plan now is to have a network of mini cities within the municipal governments, right? So for example, we'd have 5 homes in a circle and then a mini farm. And then beside that, we have 5 homes in a mini farm, and each one has their own services, right? And the point is with this, right, because you can't always rely on the government. There's a lot of things they got to deal with, slow processes and regulations. So these self-reliant independent communities can rely on themselves and on each other. And these VTOLs, which I'll be introducing very soon, I'll send you some photos of how it's going to look. This is where we'll hook up chemicals and everything, where you could actually spray all the required chemicals on the mini farms through the air.
6: This is incredible how far you think in this. And Rubal, and we're talking with Rubal Zebian, who is from London and has all kinds of ideas that will no doubt continue to put this city on the map, but may really address housing issues. Now, these are seen as temporary, so this isn't somewhere where you would live forever. One of the things that you had said was that you're looking to do this for the lowest cost. And we always talk about people who are bottom lining. They're trying to make as much money as possible. Can you take us to the mindset that you have for doing something for the greater good?
7: So look, I'm a firm believer. And when you look deeper into how our world works, how the economy works, if the people of Canada are not doing good, your business is not going to survive. If the Canadian economy sinks, you're going to sink with it, right? If you want to build yourself a good lifestyle for the future, you got to make sure that your country will be there in the future when you want that good lifestyle. So if we grab, for example, a couple people who recently lost their job, not a person who's already been mentally finished from homelessness, but a person, young man, young woman, or even an older man or woman, lost their job and they're recently on the street, these are the people which will provide them with a place to stay. And these, you could live in them for a long time, right? If you ever come by, you'll see how cozy it is. I'll send you some photos. But we'll provide them with an opportunity and a place to stay for some time so that they could get their life back together. And when you do this many times over, right, the growth and the benefit is exponential, because now you have more providers that come back to the economy, pay taxes, do goods and services, labor, right? You might think that one person falling behind is not that big of a deal, but believe me, when that happens several times and it reaches a point where you have one person feeding 10 people as opposed to 10 people feeding one person, this is not something that's sustainable, right? And we're talking about affordable costs. With affordable costs, I've been dealing with a lot of suppliers. You know, I've been speaking with, you know, Chinese manufacturers and everything. And that's one thing I'm staying away completely, because it's different for you to say that, oh, we're getting low prices from different countries. It's even more better when you say everything is made in Canada. When it's all made in Canada, this is where it truly shines. This is where real opportunities come and form, right? And, you know, I've met the right suppliers and stuff like that. And I'll give you an example of just a random part. We're able to drop the price from around $120, $130 all the way to a low figure of $20, $30, believe it or not. And I've been able to work this around with a lot of other stuff. The things which I wasn't able to make that work by with, that's where I'm redesigning everything completely. And I'm doing it in a quick manner, as if there's no tomorrow.
6: Well, we can't wait to see where this goes.
7: 100%.
6: And that's kind of the key in all of it. Thank you so much for taking the time to speak with us. Rubal Zebian, engineer at Western. This is 980 CFPL.
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6: This is London Live. My name is Mike Stubbs. When you get a parking ticket, you don't tend to celebrate like it's somebody's birthday. You don't tend to celebrate at all. Everybody knows that feeling where maybe you have parked too long and you come back and there it is. It's under a windshield wiper. It's right there. It's right there on your windshield. Or maybe you played the game and lost, you thought, I'll just go in for a couple of minutes. And the couple of minutes turned into a 10-minute conversation, and the 10-minute conversation resulted in a piece of paper under your window that had a number on it that you now must pay because you did not observe the rules. Because there are rules. And as much as we talked about yesterday on the show that it would have been nice if all of us had been A, wealthy enough, and B, smart enough to have purchased parking lot space about 30 years ago, we were not. And so now we are on the other side of parking. But we received a number of questions yesterday with regard to parking in downtown London. And when that happens, we aim to get answers on this show just to make sure that we are as informed as we can possibly be. Please welcome to London Live, Sean Steenbergen, who is the manager of compliance and parking services. Sean, how is your day going?
18: Doing well, Mike. How are you?
6: Fantastic. It's great to have you here. Thank you for the job you do, because I don't imagine the thank yous come raining down on a regular basis. But thank you for the job that you do.
18: I appreciate that. Thanks.
6: Let's talk a little bit about the changeover that we've seen in the last few years, where it used to be a meter was a meter was a meter. Or in a parking lot, you had a place that said, please pay here, and you would go and you would pay, and then you would take the ticket, and it would either say keep this ticket with you like it does at the hospital, or it would say place this ticket where somebody can see it on your dash, and you had to follow those instructions. The changeover to the meters that we see now and the system that we see now, how has that gone?
18: So extremely well. Late last year, we changed over to a pay-by-plate system. So now users can walk up to the meter, enter their license plate number, and still receive a receipt, but they no longer need to place that receipt on their dashboard to provide proof to enforcement staff that their vehicle is paid, provided they go through the entire transaction.
6: And it does become as easy as that. Now, one thing that was raised yesterday, and we always want to do our due diligence and make sure this is accurate, is that with that system, it is now very difficult, depending on what meter you're using, and we'll discuss that in just a second, but it's difficult to say, I'm just going to run in, when we used to keep a little bit of change, maybe in the change cup or one of the cup holders in the vehicle, and you could take 25 cents or 35 cents, you get yourself a few minutes, couple of minutes, you could run in, do what you did, and come back out. How does that work under the new system if you want to make sure that you're compliant, but you are just going to run in?
18: Of course. In some areas, the $1.50 is the minimum amount of purchase time that you can purchase. This ensures that the city's parking payment program operates cost effectively, balancing convenience with the financial reality of credit card transaction fees. But drivers do still have the option to pay with coin, credit, and new to these pay stations is the ability to pay by debit card.
6: So it is possible to pay by coin at all of them, or is this just some of them?
18: Yes, all the city's physical parking meters continue to accept coins, provided that the pay stations are fully functional or not jammed with some sort of substance.
6: Yeah, well, hey, we've all been there. Hey, wait a minute, this won't fit anymore. How about if you've got a row of meters or a row of spaces, but it's one of those pay here things? Does that change the landscape at all in terms of how much you have to pay?
18: It does. So because those pay stations do have credit card and debit card functionality, there is additional transaction fees that are being paid for credit card and debit card usage. And we're trying to find that balance. So it's still new. We're still welcoming feedback from our community.
6: Okay. Well, if you're looking for feedback from yesterday, we did hear that people would still love to be able to use a coin or the equivalent. So be able to pay that 25 cents or 35 cents, grab 3 minutes or 5 minutes or whatever it would come out to, run in and run back. So that was definitely expressed clearly. We know that the Honk app is the way that you use things online. There was the ability to use the promo code CORE. Does that ability still exist?
18: Yes, that exists for up to 2 hours of time in the CORE area, as well as Oldies Village for on-street parking locations. There are some other meter locations outside of the downtown CORE where, unfortunately, that promo code is not applicable.
6: And if we were in a private lot, say a lot owned by, and I'll say the name because it's everywhere in every city, owned by Impark, could it work there, or that's Impark's land, you got to take it up with them?
18: M Park is a private parking operator and manages its own parking facilities and enforcement activities. Any tickets issued or policies within their lots are governed solely by M Park or the private parking operator that operates that parking lot.
6: Sean Steedbergen joining us, manager of compliance and parking services with the City of London, as we get to go through a few things that certainly came up yesterday with regard to those M Park lots. Do any M Park tickets have any connection to the city?
18: None at all. All city parking tickets and M Park tickets are separate from one another.
6: Okay, so you can't come with an M Park ticket and try and pay that at a city anything. You're not coming to City Hall with that.
18: That's correct. There should be information on either the reverse side or bottom side of an M Park parking ticket that will direct you on how to either dispute or pay.
6: Sean, is there anything that you wish Londoners knew about the parking process? I mean, we all know commissionaires are just doing their job. Please, please just let them do their job. Even if you're the, I was just here. I just ran in. I just didn't. You may just be trying to get out of it. Hey, it is what it is. If you didn't pay, you didn't pay. But is there anything you wish we knew?
18: I wish that the public would know that we're trying to encourage compliance before enforcement. We want people to park in a lawful manner and take into consideration other motorists and pedestrians that are using the intersections or sidewalks to be as safe as possible.
6: And there's another example. We've been talking about legitimate parking spots. If you are trying to park somewhere where you shouldn't be parking because you're just going in for a second, that's something we should probably fix in our minds that, yeah, that's not a thing, right?
18: That's right.
6: Yeah, no parking in whether it is accessibility spots, no parking in fire lanes, no parking in no parking lanes, all of those things actually should get you some kind of punishment so that we all learn how to do that properly. I guess, Sean, last thing, what is the easiest way to pay a city parking ticket?
18: We have several different methods for convenient payment. They can be paid online, by mail, or in person. Information about payment options can be found on the City of London website or on the reverse side of any penalty notice that is received.
6: Sean, really appreciate you coming on and answering the questions that we got yesterday on the show, because it certainly helps to spread that information around. And let's do it one more time, because parking officers and officials do not get it enough. Thanks for what you do.
18: I appreciate it, Mike. Thank you.
6: All right, take care.
18: All right, you too.
6: That is Sean Steenbergen. Sean is the manager of compliance and parking services. So Sean admitted it. Yeah, there are some places where the minimum parking is $1.50. And we listen to that and go, wait a minute. Why is that? That shouldn't be that. But if you dig through, put yourself in Sean's position or in the city's position, there are credit card fees. Those exist. So you're wanting to make sure that everything is covered off. That's why you are going to see some of those spots be more expensive in the minimum payment. But as Sean also said, and we passed this on, the city is always looking for feedback because the current system is only about a year old. And so there may ultimately be a way to do this. And you can pay by debit card at some of those spots. That would allow you to pay less. Maybe we do see that added to it as we move forward. Let's take a break. This is London Live on 980 CFPL.
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6: This is London Live. My name is Mike Stubbs, and we've got an opportunity to talk about some municipal issues. Look ahead to Canada Day as well. With Deputy Mayor Sean Lewis, who makes his weekly appearance on the show. Deputy Mayor Lewis, does your vehicle have construction fatigue?
42: Absolutely. Doesn't all over? Well, you know what? Mine's probably less than the average person's right now because, of course, I've been stuck at home with this shingles thing for a couple months. So I haven't exactly been putting a lot of kilometers on it. So it's maybe had it a little easier than some folks. But yes, it does. I think we all have construction fatigue. From all the work that's going on, you know, $385 million worth of construction work happening in our city this year. It's a lot. And, you know, some of it is work that just has to be done. That's been kicked down the road too many times. Some of it's repair work. I mean, there's all kinds of reasons it's going on. But yeah, it is. It's certainly the summer of construction in a way that is even more so than our usual summers.
6: Well, at some point we will see an end, and maybe we will see more smooth sailing in the city. I know there are more projects to come, so we'll outline those as they do arrive. And in the meantime, just give that steering wheel a pat. Deputy Mayor Lewis.
42: And you know, Mike, I got to tell you, though, they're not all bad. Like, I will say, in terms of, I get it, people are frustrated that things take longer than some of them were supposed to and things like that. You know, I can tell you in my ward today, Hale Street reopened 2 days ahead of schedule because Water Ops got the job done ahead of schedule. Clark Road has lane channeling now, lane reductions instead of a full closure as we work to, or as the contractor works to get that one reopened. That's not a city project. That's a private utility connection. But that's the other thing. Not all of the construction that we encounter out there on the roads is actually city-led construction. Some of it is private utility repairs. And so when you mix in what the city's doing and then you throw in Rogers or Bell running fiber lines, you throw in Enbridge replacing some gas lines or hydro doing some work, some of that is actually not even the city's work. So that gets layered on top of everything else.
6: Well, then let's talk about happier times for a second, because 1 week from today is Canada Day, and it's due to be about 30 degrees, I think, on Canada Day. We're trying to figure out Canada Day festivities, because about a month ago it was, well, we're not going to have fireworks here, but we will have them here. What sorts of things do you see on the docket for Canada Day right now?
42: Well, although both the Byron and the Argyle fireworks shows are not going ahead this year because there just wasn't enough sponsorship, you know, the times are tight in terms of the economy, and there's just not as many companies who are supporting different celebrations with as much as they used to in the past.
6: But, and we have to realize, too, those fireworks shows, we discussed this, they can be upwards of $10,000, $11,000.
42: Oh, yeah, and that's for 10 minutes. So
6: we talk about, yeah, we talk about spending money on things. Imagine getting up in front of the city and saying, all right, we're going to spend $11,000 on 10 minutes to, I don't know, dig dirt or make grass or whatever it is that you were talking about, fix a sidewalk. You'd have people putting their hands up in the air and saying, I don't think so.
42: Well, we had, you know, I'm on the Argyle BIA, and they, of course, lead the Canada Day organizing out in Argyle, although the East London Optimists are involved and the Argyle Community Association and others. It really is a partnership between a lot of organizations, including the city. There was discussion about, you know, do we go ahead? And honestly, where we were with the budget, you would have gotten a 5-minute fireworks show. Doesn't seem like we should ask, you know, 10,000 people to converge on a venue to stay for 5 minutes and leave. And so rather than disappoint, the decision was made to not go ahead with the fireworks this year. And instead, we're putting more money in Argyle into the daytime activities that will be happening all day long from noon till 7 p.m. at East Lions Community Center. That will include I'm sponsoring the last free swim in the pool before we do the pool repairs indoors this summer with the outdoor pools opening. But there will be activities going on in the gymnasium out in the public areas as well. And I'm actually super excited. We're about ready to turn on the pickleball lighting in East Lions Park and give people an opportunity to play pickleball in the evening hours as well as the sun starts to set. But there's going to be lots of daytime activities happening in East Lions Park in the East End. And it's not just there. In the South End, the White Oaks Community Group will still be having a very large Canada Day celebration. Fireworks will be happening there. Downtown, throughout the day on Dundas Place, there's going to be all kinds of programming happening with the London Heritage and the London Arts Council, live music, different types of food to try, unique vendors, activities, you know, face painting and balloon animals and that kind of stuff for kids. And then Harris Park. At 6 p.m., activities will start happening. There will be, again, food trucks down there. There will be giant games and activities happening, live music, and then, of course, the fireworks at the end of the evening. And I think, you know, for those of us who are sports fans, I believe there's a London Majors game happening at Labatt Park. So lots of exciting things happening on Canada Day to celebrate our nation's birthday. And I know whatever it is that people are looking for, they will find something that fits their tastes, because there's just so much to do, whether it's in your neighborhood, whether it's downtown. However, as we mentioned earlier, There will be perhaps some ways that United will get around. So plan ahead. You know, think about where you're going to park, or maybe if you're going to take the bus or bike, or you're going to walk over to an event. But there's stuff happening in our neighborhoods and downtown all day on Canada Day. So there's lots of things to do. Have fun, celebrate, enjoy the day off.
6: Deputy Mayor Sean Lewis joining us. Deputy Mayor Lewis, I got a text here that's a very unique one, but it works because it is talking about Ward 2, which is your ward. And it says, I live in Ward 2. Is there any way you could ask the Deputy Mayor why there are all of a sudden so many street signs? It feels that there are signs every 100 meters and four of them. I don't know.
42: It does feel that way. And this is part of the situation where municipalities are adapting to some of the provincial government changes. So you'll recall we had several discussions about photo radar on the show over this last year. And when the province took away photo radar from our school zones, they also said, oh, hey, you've got to put a bunch more signs up to make it safer in school and community safety zones. And so, you know, not only do we have the construction signs and the detour signs, but we've also had this mandate to put up these bigger, larger, and more frequent signs. And so the honest answer is we're just following the direction that we've been given by the province in terms of how we have to sign the roads. I agree with the person who's written in. I think it creates a lot of eye pollution and ultimately white noise. Because when you have that many signs in a row, first of all, you're not reading them all. And once they're there for a few days, it kind of becomes like anything else. You get so used to it, it doesn't register anymore. And so I don't think that they're actually all that helpful. I agree. It seems like it's just overkill.
6: Yeah. It's like the guy who comes home from the business trip on that commercial and his wife has moved the couch and he goes to flop on the couch and it's not there. You don't see it. You don't notice this because you're so used to it. And that goes back to, like you say, the photo radar discussion and the idea that, okay, is this actually the right way to go? More speed bumps, more this. Why not just bring back the photo radar? I don't know. Maybe we get to a day when we do that. I think it would take another government to do it. That's somewhere off in the future. Can we ever do municipal photo radar? Is that a thing?
42: It's not a thing. It's actually something we're prohibited from doing. It requires permission from the province in order to do that. And so it's something that's really out of our hands, at least under the current provincial leadership. Do I see a day when it might come back? Yes. Might even be under the same party, but maybe under a new leader that it comes back, provided the cabinet ministers cannot get 30 plus speeding tickets from it. Was rather unique timing that when it came to light that photo radar was coming out, it also came to light that, and I believe it was Global News that broke it.
6: It was.
42: That 27 members of the Premier's cabinet and staff had received photo radar tickets. So,
6: yeah.
42: You know, one plus one sometimes does equal two.
6: Deputy Mayor Lewis, thanks so much for the conversation. We'll talk again soon.
42: My pleasure, Mike. Happy Canada Day to everyone. Have a great Canada Day celebration wherever you're going, however you're enjoying the day.
6: London Deputy Mayor Sean Lewis. Let's take a break. This is 980 CFPL.
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2: This is London Live. My name is Mike Stubbs. And if we go back a couple of days, we heard from the federal government Monday that they had a new nuclear energy strategy. And the idea is to build 10 new large-scale reactors and increase global exports over a 15-year span. And the province of Ontario was right there saying, we already do this. So if you're looking for a place, we have the know-how. So that right there is good news. When you turn to nuclear, it's a lot cleaner than things like coal and other renewable fuels, but it does kick out a little something at the end, and that is some waste that you have to dispose of. And you have to be ready for this waste to hang around for a long, long, long time. We may get an amount of time from our next guest, because our next guest specializes in research dealing with handling nuclear waste safely, and certainly knows an awful lot about the entire process. Dr. Samantha Gateman is from Western University. Here is Dr. Gateman first, as a little bit of a 101 for all of us, on what used nuclear fuel happens to be and why it's so important to handle it properly.
3: Sure. So used nuclear fuel is a type of material that has gone inside of a nuclear reactor, and it has come out because it is no longer useful in supplying the energy that we require. So what this really is it's uranium dioxide fuel pellets. So it's a ceramic material. So it's very similar to the type of, wear that you would have inside of your kitchen, except it is radioactive. So there's different types of isotopes of the uranium that's included in this ceramic pellet. You have uranium-238, so it has more neutrons, and uranium-235. So that uranium-235 is the stuff that really makes our fuel useful. It supplies the chain reaction for us to generate that heat, and then that heat is what turns those turbines. And eventually, there is a depletion of the uranium-235, and no longer it becomes useful for those reactors, and therefore we have to take it out and we have to store it somewhere.
2: You describe these as pellets. What would these pellets look like? How big are they?
3: They're actually quite small. So they're on the order of size of like a thumb. There's not just one inside of a nuclear reactor. Of course, we have thousands of these types of pellets that are put inside of these fuel pencils. So you can imagine like a really long, narrow tube. And then lots of those narrow tubes are creating a used fuel bundle. And so we put many bundles inside of a reactor. And then when it comes out, we consider that to be used fuel.
2: And when it is used fuel, obviously you don't want to grab it with your hand if it's radioactive or be really near it. What do we have to do with it to make sure we're dealing with it in a safe way?
3: For sure, yeah. So the first thing that we do with the used fuel is that we let it cool off in cooling pools. So just like the pool you might have in your backyard that you enjoy outside, except you don't want to swim in this type of cooling pool, of course. You would put them in there for about 3 to 10 years. And then once it has cooled off in terms of its radioactivity, then those used fuel bundles are then put into containers that are a temporary storage. And all of that is done on site near the nuclear reactors themselves.
2: And eventually, does that material have to leave and go somewhere else? Because we always hear that nuclear waste lasts, I don't know, is it a forever thing or just longer than our lifetimes would ever stand for?
3: Yeah, we think about it in terms of 7 generations ahead of us. And so that's really important when you're working in the nuclear industry, because decisions that you make now, they can perhaps affect generations, like long-term generational issues. So what happens to the waste afterwards is that we have to put it somewhere. Where it is right now is literally like a car park, right? It's some sort of parking lot in a way, except instead of cars, you have these really large containers that are containing all of the used fuel. But it's a temporary storage because, as you can imagine, as we continue

0: to use nuclear energy in Canada, those different parking spots start to become filled up, right? And so we have to put it somewhere. And in order for it to be safely stored, the international best practice and what we are going to be doing in Canada is to put it inside of a deep geological repository.
1: Okay. And do we have many of those, or could this be an industry in itself creating a few more if we're again going to be creating more of this?
0: Yeah, so currently we are planning one deep geological repository. This is in the northwestern part of Ontario in the Wabgoon Ojibwe Lake and Ignace Nation. So in that community, they will be hosting the first deep geological repository. However, the Nuclear Waste Management Organization, or the NWMO for short, they are now responsible for not only all of the used fuel in Canada, but also the intermediate level waste. And so what that means is that we're starting to think about maybe we need to have another deep geological repository. So there is some exploration right now in terms of where that would go, how do communities feel about that, and things like this.
1: We're talking with Dr. Samantha Gateman, who is a Western University chemist and also the NWMO funded chair when it comes to nuclear. Now, the NWMO is the Nuclear Waste Management Organization. Dr. Gateman, we have heard talk of smaller nuclear modules. Is that a way to say it? What are we looking at in kind of this latest idea that was announced by both the federal government and the provincial government?
0: So small modular reactors, or SMRs, the idea is that they are physically smaller nuclear reactors, and they have therefore a smaller energy output. So they output about a third of the energy that we get from our typical CANDU reactors that we use currently. And the idea is that a lot of their parts can be manufactured on a at a power plant or a manufacturing plant, and therefore they can be completely transported as one piece, making them inherently safer and also more modular. So that means that we can place them in more remote areas within our country.
1: Okay. And is that advantageous in what we're looking at doing?
0: I think so, because in lots of these remote areas, we cannot rely on greener energy types, right? So what we need to do is, and we need to use like oil and gas, and so this creates CO2, and that's not so good for our environment. So the idea is that we could be using greener energy alternatives, such as nuclear reactors, and because they're so small and safer, that will allow them to be used there and decrease the CO2 emissions in our country.
1: I guess as a final note, you do some very interesting work with copper coatings. Why does copper factor into what we're talking about?
0: It's a really good question. So, in the deep geological repository, there is a multi-barriered system that together are going to make sure that the used fuel is contained for over a million years. So, we have the fuel pellet itself. I had said that that is a ceramic material. So, it does not dissolve very readily in water or different types of solutions. So, that's the first barrier. The second are those fuel pencils that we also talked about. Those are made up of zirconium alloys, and that's also a very corrosion-resistant material. Then, next, when you put that used fuel bundle somewhere, it needs to go into a mechanically safe type of container. And this is called a used fuel container. It is made of the interior of a carbon steel, so that gives it its mechanical integrity. And then the outside of those containers are going to be coated with copper. And that's where I come in. Copper is known to be a very low corrosion material, so it's very resistant to chemical degradation. And so that's another barrier, engineered barrier within this deep geological repository.
1: Wow. Well, thank you for doing that work and trying to keep our Earth safe as we also look at nuclear fuel, which ultimately we look at in a very positive way in terms of what it's been able to do. And it's far more clean burning. We've heard those things, and now we see what happens as we move forward. Really appreciate you taking us through this, Dr. Gateman, and keep up the great work.
0: Thank you for having me, Mike.
1: That is Dr. Samantha Gateman. So now we know more about what is produced, but as Dr. Gateman says, we're actually in good shape in terms of how we could handle this, and her research is incredibly helpful in terms of making this safer. So Canada making a move in this direction, Ontario being heavily involved, could actually work out okay. And the idea was to export more power. And everybody's always looking for power, right? Let's take a break. This is London Live on 980 CFPL.
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6: A beloved 75-year-old man washing up, getting ready for bed, is brutally beaten and killed. Despite an exhaustive investigation, the killer avoids arrest and then strikes again. 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
7: From the National Newsroom of the Canadian Press, I'm Lisa Laporte. Foreign Affairs Minister Anita Anand says Canada will look to expand its humanitarian support for Venezuela following this week's rare double earthquakes that have killed at least 920 people. Local officials say more than 3,300 others have been injured, while an estimated 51,000 people remain missing. Anand reiterated Friday that Canada is providing $5 million in humanitarian aid to support emergency relief efforts.
8: The situation in Venezuela is absolutely horrific. And in addition to supporting Canadians, we want to support the Venezuelan people.
7: Anand also says the federal government is working with its mission in Colombia to help the roughly 800 Canadians registered in the area. A Nanaimo, BC homeowner says his family is being harassed by teens taking part in a social media challenge that involves aggressively kicking the doors of strangers' homes. Marty Peters says teenagers have been targeting his home since last August, with more frequent and aggressive incidents in recent months. Peters says some neighbors are taking measures into their own hands.
9: I can say with a great deal of certainty, any of the neighbors that know my situation are keeping stuff at the front door. So if somebody's kid comes home with a dent in their head or a black eye, you know, that's it's potential that these kids are going to get injured in the process being idiots.
7: Police say there have been at least 10 reported instances of door kicking, with most of the suspects believed to attend a local high school. A California appeals court has upheld a 2022 rape and sexual assault conviction against Harvey Weinstein. The decision came one day after prosecutors in New York dropped their case against Weinstein after the accuser in the case said she couldn't bear to testify again at a fourth trial. Heavy rain is being reported in western Japan as two tropical storms approach the country. The Japan Meteorological Agency says both were expected to reach the Tokyo region Saturday while dumping heavy rain. And the CN Tower marked its 50th anniversary on Friday with locals and visitors invited to commemorate the landmark that has defined Toronto's skyline for a half a century. Jo Lalonde has lived in Toronto for many years and says she goes to the top of the tower about once a year.
10: Everyone here is so lovely. It's just such a reminder of how wonderful people are. Everyone just is so positive about the art, and it's always a great experience here.
7: The CN Tower officially opened to the public on June 26, 1976. This is the Canadian Press. In sports, Whitehorse-born Gavin McKenna is the newest member of the Toronto Maple Leafs. The team selected the 18-year-old winger with the first pick in the 2026 NHL draft in front of a cheering contingent of traveling fans.
11: It feels good. I love those fans already, and it's one of the most passionate fan bases out there. So I'm looking forward to getting started, and I can't wait to see what the future holds.
7: Meantime, the Vancouver Canucks took Caleb Malhotra third overall. The Calgary Flames picked Carson Carroll sixth overall. And the Winnipeg Jets took Viggo Bjork eighth overall. The Toronto Argonauts defeated the Saskatchewan Roughriders 40-34 in CFL action Friday. The Texas Rangers edged the Toronto Blue Jays 5-4 in the major leagues. And Belgium overcame a slow start at the World Cup to advance to the knockout round with a 5-1 win over New Zealand Friday night in Vancouver. Belgium finished atop Group G. From the Canadian Press, I'm Lisa Laporte.
12: Welcome to Life Shouldn't Hurt, our show trying to make a difference across Canada in the lives who are listening, well, or potentially the lives of anybody who chats with somebody who's listening, because you might get tips from the people listening. You know what I'm talking about, Anita?
13: That chain of communication where people talk about things?
12: The ripple effect.
13: Right, that's the word.
12: And I want to talk about today, we've got so many things that we can get into. I mean, the conversation will never end, I don't think, when it comes to healthcare and just living better lives and having experts and people who've been through those kind of injuries on the show. There's so many out there. And if you are out there, I want to invite you to reach out to us and join the conversation. So if you'd like to share your story, you think it would inspire or could make a difference in somebody's life, we want you on the show. We've had doctors come on and talk about very specific types of symptoms that if they were just caught, people would not go on to have another, you know, problem that could happen. As an example, we've had experts come on the show and talk about the importance of water shadowing, as an example, to make a difference in your enamel. I learned from Dr. Joel Hall a few weeks ago that if I just stopped brushing my teeth right after I ate, it would be better for my teeth. Did you know that one?
13: It's the little things that you learn and the things you retain, something from every show.
12: Now, here's something that I know, Anita. I believe that hanging out with you makes me...
13: Wherever this is going, it's going to be good. Tell me.
12: So belief matters. Makes makes me healthy. I don't know. I don't know where that was going.
13: Okay.
12: I guess what I'm getting at is what you believe is going to happen often comes true or can come true. And belief, there's a lot of evidence out there for how what you believe and what impact that will have. The example I like to lead with on this was a neat study that was done about two different groups of people that were working in two different hotels. And they were each cleaners or staff that would maintain and clean the hotels. One believed that, you know, they were being told that they need to exercise, they need to work out in order to stay healthy. The other group was being told, your work is a workout. Every day you go to work, and they were showing them stats. When you turn over a bed, when you vacuum, this is the number of calories you're burning. This is the workout that you're getting just by going to work. And the outcome was that the one hotel where they believed they weren't working out enough and they needed more time spent on going to the gym and stuff had lower health outcomes than the other group that believed that their work was
13: exercise. Yeah.
12: They had lower blood pressure. They had a higher quality of life. They had all kinds of better outcomes associated with what we would consider a healthy lifestyle because they believed that their work was a workout.
13: The power of the mind.
12: It is. It's massive.
13: Yeah.
12: And we're not psychologists, but we can share evidence on this sort of a thing. And it comes down to very specific things that we've learned as physios, right? If a patient comes in and they say, this is the worst, it's never going to get better. And you say, you're right. This is never going to get better. But we can do this and this. You're not helping this scenario.
13: Words matter.
12: Right. And you don't want to lie. You're not going to tell a patient, something that can't happen. But you certainly can have a conversation that says, you know what, you're a robust human being. The body has a powerful ability to manage injury.
13: To adapt and heal.
12: Right. And how we stage it and phrase it. I got to believe you've got stories like that, Anita.
13: Absolutely. And even how you speak about it when you're assessing a patient, you know, if they do have some chronic degenerative conditions, it's talking about, okay, maybe we can't cure this, but there are many things that we can do to manage this. And so helping them have hope that there are things that they can actively do to make their situation better.
12: And everybody knows the word placebo. By the way, I think placebo is a powerful medical tool. I really do. I think it's something that we do research and we say, well, that was just the placebo effect. And I would say, awesome. So it worked.
13: If it doesn't make you worse.
12: Right. So placebo, positive expectations, yeah. Less pain, better function, better response to the same treatment. Nocebo. Nocebo, negative expectations will lead to more pain, more side effects, worse outcomes, even when the treatment's identical. And then there's this kind of self-efficacy thing, the belief, I can do this. When somebody believes they can do it, they get better adherence, more activity, better long-term function. And that's really important for people to understand. The research is strong in this area. There's things we can talk about, different things like scoping. A 2025 scoping review of placebo, nocebo responses across a bunch of different conditions, pain, surgery, chronic illness, concluded that expectations consistently influence symptom intensity, treatment response, and side effects in real clinical settings, not just labs. And I think those are the things that people need to understand. I believe even your belief about stress. We're both reading a really unique book on stress. And Anita, you can even talk about that.
13: It's very cool. It's called? The Upside of Stress.
12: Yeah.
13: And talking about how your belief in stress and how even the physical impacts and psychological impacts it has on your body, it all comes down to if you believe that you have the tools and resources to manage stress and that it's going to help you build more resiliency, you have a better, more productive, more... what's the word?
12: Higher outcomes.
13: Purposeful life.
12: Purposeful life. Yeah. And they've even, it's really unique because I love science and I love evidence. And I really appreciate when somebody frames something like, we've looked into this. And so they've done things like gone to cultures across the world, around the world, and said, you know, in certain cultures, they ask the question, do you believe you live a stressful life? In the cultures that say, yes, we believe we live a stressful life, you would expect their lifespan, their life expectancy, their health outcomes, even their ability to live a meaningful life would be less, wouldn't you?
13: Yes.
12: You would think that. But it's the opposite.
13: But that's because of our traditional belief that stress is bad.
12: Right. But it's the opposite.
13: Right.
12: Those people who say they live a very stressful life also end up having better life expectancy,
13: longer,
12: better
13: health
12: outcomes,
13: yes,
12: and
13: yes.
12: They also say they live a more meaningful life than the cultures or the countries where they say they have no stress. It's a paradox that when I was reading it, I was like, no way. And then it just continuously provides more and more evidence that that's the case. So now I am not saying on this show, life shouldn't hurt, that living a really stressful life
13: really
12: is the way to go. But our belief about stress, how we feel about stress, like when I have a day that's crazy, morning to night, jam-packed, I've got a million things to do. At the end of the day, if somebody asked me, were you stressed today? My answer would be, no, what a day. That was awesome. I can't believe what I got done.
13: And to be fair, we are people who continue, if we are not busy or not under some form of stress, we make ourselves because we like to live this purposeful, meaningful, driven life. And so that's what that book talks about, is people who sort of structure their days and their lives like that make impactful change.
12: Yeah. And it's not to say that somebody else doesn't have their own approach to it.
13: Right.
12: What one person's stress is, isn't to another person. And I think that's really important for us all to understand that it's so unique to each person.
13: Yes.
12: And we all have our own way of making our way on this earth from A to B. And it's okay to take whatever approach you want to take to it. However, going back to belief, I do believe personally, and I would love people to kind of start to reframe the way they look at things. So if there's one thing I could come down to, no, I'm not a psychologist, but there, in my own observation of patients in the clinic, those who come in and believe that they've got an opportunity to get better, tend to do better than the ones who don't. And so if it means you need somebody to find the right person who helps you to believe, maybe that's the strategy. Maybe you've got to find the person who gives you that hope, that opportunity to get better. And the person that you're seeing isn't doing that, well, maybe you need a second opinion. And that second opinion is just to give you the hope you need. Am I right?
13: I totally agree with you.
12: Well, I don't know what to say after all that. I'm a little tired. I felt a little preachy there.
13: No, it's very true. And obviously, Grant has had a very long physio career. So you've seen a number of patients who come in, and even their ability to get back to meaningful work, their ability to get back to activity, taking care of their kids, the attitude that people come in with initially really shapes their rehab progress.
12: And this leads so well into our guest today. And we're going to be joined by somebody who's gone through his own journey of recovery, facing a traumatic leg injury where he did everything that he possibly could to get through it and just had to keep advocating for himself to get to where he is today. So let's let you hear it from him. His name is Andre Goulet. After the break, you're going to hear about a recovery that I believe is going to inspire everybody. Thanks for all being a part of this. I hope you believe in us like we believe in you. I do believe in the power of the body to mend. I'm Grant Fedoruk. This is Life Shouldn't Hurt on the Chorus Radio Network.
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12: Today I'm joined by someone whose story captures exactly why we created Life Shouldn't Hurt in the first place. This show exists because pain, whether physical, emotional, or both, is something every one of us encounters at some point. And when we hear from people who've walked through the injury and adversity, it not only teaches us something about recovery, it reminds us that we're all connected through this shared human experience. My guest today, Andre Goulet, knows that journey firsthand. Andre suffered a significant leg fracture, break, call it what you want, that set him on a long, difficult road, one filled with setbacks, slow progress, and the emotional weight that comes with a long-term injury. In the early months, he faced the reality so many people do. Healing isn't linear. It's not straight line. And it often asks more of us than we expect. But his story doesn't stop there. After a long, slow recovery, he made the decision to join us over at Leading Edge Physio here in Edmonton. And that choice, I think, I can't put words in his mouth, made a difference. With access to some things that we've got, like aquatic therapy and others, he began to see some change. We're going to let him tell that story. But two clinicians that I want to give a shout out to that have worked for us for many years, Justin and Andrew, played a huge role in his progress. Cheers to you guys. Their personalized approach on land in the pool helped him get where we're at. Andre's story is powerful because it's real. It's honest. And it's a reminder that recovery isn't just about the body. Let's talk to him. I'm grateful to have you on the show today. Thanks for being here.
20: Hey, thanks, Grant.
12: Hey, listen, let's get right to the beginning of your journey. Let's start at the beginning. Can you take us back to the moment the injury happened? Walk us through it.
20: Yeah, so I got up to go to work that morning. It was December 21st, right before Christmas, and I was in a rush. I wasn't thinking that morning, and I ran upstairs to the 28th floor and had to go move something for the Stipple people so they could do the roof. And instead of waiting for my father-in-law, who's five floors below, I just decided to move the cabinet myself. And as soon as I moved that cabinet, a door and a bunch of baseboards fell on my leg and completely crushed my leg, breaking both my tibia and fibia. I sat there, and I was by myself, had to call for help. My father-in-law came from five floors below, came up and helped me. Ambulance ended up coming and went to the hospital and found out that I had a tibia and fibia break. The journey just definitely didn't stop there, so they told me I needed to go for two different surgeries that day. They ended up putting a rod and three screws into my leg, and that's where the journey began. So
12: what was going through your mind, like, right away, right after? So you're in that room, and that, I mean, obviously it wasn't just, it was a heavy load that landed on you. I think people are picturing baseboards and a bunch of little boards falling on you, but obviously it was heavy to do that kind of damage to your leg.
20: It was over 1,000 pounds of weight, 16-foot baseboards stacked about, 3 feet high. Bad situation. Shouldn't have been like that.
12: Injuries and accidents happen. You just did a great job of describing, your state of mind when it occurred. But once it happened, now it's occurred, and you're laying there. And I can't imagine calling for help. Did somebody hear you?
20: So the Stipple guy has just left, and he was just going to go down the stairs. And he said he faintly heard me. And when he came back running, he was in complete shock. He was completely white, and he didn't even know what to do. He's like, what do I do? Who do I call? Where do I go? And I asked him, please, can you just get these baseboards and this door off me and help me?
12: So you were calm?
20: Yeah, I was calm the whole time. I never passed out. I was conscious the whole time.
12: What kind of pain were you in at that moment?
20: 10 out of 10, something I've never felt in my entire life. I never in my life have experienced something like that.
12: The human experience and response to injury and trauma and that strain of those moments is mind-blowing. If you think of what Andre was able to do at that moment and stay calm and kind of guide a person who wasn't in the pain, just was an observer of the moment, again, these are the things that just make me wake up every day and want to share these stories. So when did you realize, like, at what point in this early stage did you figure out that this was going to be a slow recovery?
20: When I got to the hospital, actually when I woke up from the second surgery and realized how bad it really was and that I wasn't going home that night. And it was Christmas time, and so it really hit me that I couldn't go home and finish Christmas shopping, and I didn't think I'd actually be there Christmas morning for my kids, and that's when it really, really hit me.
12: We're talking to Andre Goulet. He's sharing his experience, his journey through a significant fracture in his leg that required what we call open reduction internal fixation, ORIF. If you've never heard those letters and you've never heard that word, be thankful. Because what it means is that orthopedic surgeons, who are amazing at what they do, took what was not connected and connected it using screws, pins, rods, yeah. What we call an intermedullary rod. Interestingly, your long bones have a canal in the middle of them called the intermedullary canal, and you can use that canal to put a rod down and then connect things. I know it sounds like Lincoln Logs. They do an amazing job. Let's talk about those early days. What were the biggest challenges early on?
20: The biggest challenges, you know, when I finally got to go home, it was December 23rd, I got to go home, and being able to just get out of bed was something I don't wish upon anybody. It was so hard. It would take me hours to get out of bed, crying my eyes out just to get out of bed, just to be able to see my kids again. But no matter what, I fought every morning to get out of bed, to keep trying to fight, to keep trying to push forward, you know, so I could show these kids that resilience is what we do. We keep pushing.
12: So you were immobilized.
20: Yes.
12: And what were you wearing? Talk about, like, were you casted? Was it a splint? What did you have on your leg?
20: So I had a splint, but I was able to move my leg. Not really move it, but like just swing my leg back and forth.
12: Right. He described it to me as legs sticking straight out. Basically, was it a big blue thing on your leg?
20: Actually, they didn't put anything. There was just a little, like a cardboard type splint when I went home, and then that was it. They just left it wide open.
12: Okay.
20: Yeah.
12: Lots of times they use something called a Zimmer splint, which is like a long blue neoprene thing that keeps your knee straight, ankle straight, basically your whole leg straight. So you can't bend the knee. You can't move it. Were you weight bearing? Were you allowed to put weight on it?
20: They told me I was, but I couldn't at all. It was too painful.
12: Got you. So you were told you could, but you were too uncomfortable to do it. I gotcha. What about emotionally? Were you worried?
20: Very, very. I never thought I'd ever walk again. Doctors told me that I would be in a cane and crutches the rest of my life. And so I was very worried. I'd very scared my life would never be the same again. So
12: let's give a shout out to all those guys. Where did that happen? Where were the surgeries done?
20: So the first surgery happened at the university. That was the initial emergency surgery.
12: Yeah, trauma surgery.
20: Yeah, and then it went on from there. Like, I waited about a year. I was having lots of pain, and nobody could figure out what was going on in my leg. And I kept telling people, hey, like, something's going on. And, you know, it was hard because, honestly, nobody would believe me.
12: Okay.
20: And then I finally fought for myself, and I said, you know what, I need a second opinion. And then I met the best doctor I ever met in my whole entire life, Dr. Durant, and that man changed my life. And the day I met him, everything changed, and he is the only reason I'm here today, walking normal.
12: I was going to ask you the question if there was a moment in those early months or in that period of time that gave you hope. I think you just answered that.
20: Yes, that was – Dr. Durant gave me all the hope I needed, and honestly, seeing him for the first time was – it was emotional.
12: Can you describe that a little bit? Like, what do you think was different in that moment? Was it the hope, the opportunity? What was it?
20: It was the belief that he believed in me, and he believed what I was saying, and didn't just shy away from – no, what you're saying is not right, and he actually cared about me. So it was big. It was such an emotional moment. I'll never forget. Like I said, I'll never forget seeing you there for the first time. I'll never forget seeing Durant for the first time. It was amazing.
12: We're going to describe those moments when we come back after the break, when I first kind of encountered Andre and became a part of his journey. Let's talk about that when we come back after the break, more with this courageous guy who's sitting in front of me and walking and just did stairs, and we are now chatting about this like it was yesterday. I'm Grant Fedoruk. Life shouldn't hurt everybody, and that's what this show is all about on the Chorus Radio Network.
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33: Let me paint a picture. You wake up, go to work like you do every other day, but you decide you got to get something done and you're going to just get her done. And in the process of doing what you think is the right thing to move your day along, 1,000 pounds lands on your leg and your life changes in that moment. And it happens to a lot of people. Traumatic injuries occur every day. And this show is about you guys, you who are able to overcome these obstacles, overcome these massive things that you think, and I believe that belief makes a big difference in your lives. Believing you can get through it makes a huge difference, which is why we have Andre here today. Andre Goulet faced that exact same thing, and he is here sitting today telling us his story because he's able to achieve a lot of things over this period of time, but it was a long journey. When was the injury, what was the date of the injury?
20: December 21st, 2022.
33: All right. So we are now sitting here in January 2026. I don't like to date these shows because I like to kind of keep them to live on and on, but that gives a period of time that we're talking about here. And I want everybody to know out there, when you're facing these kind of traumatic and large scale injuries, the time frame isn't months, it's years. And it does take that time, and you need to settle around that and give yourself the opportunity to heal. So let's get back to where we were. And you had a period of time when you were still in quite a bit of discomfort. You were put back together.
20: Yes.
33: But still not enjoying life the way that you should. Were you back to work at that point?
20: No, I was not back to work at that point. I was still dealing with lots and lots of pain. And
33: where was the pain, Andre?
20: So the pain was up in the knee, and nobody could figure out why, what was going on. And they thought it might have been the rod. Then they didn't think it was the rod. And then we finally figured out it was the ACL.
33: So now you met Dr. Durand, and he kind of took the time and figured it out with you.
20: Yeah.
33: And so you had another surgery.
20: Yeah. I had an ACL surgery, and that went amazing. It went perfectly, but still after that, I was still hurting, and I still didn't understand, and I still couldn't get strong enough. So I went back to Durant, and I said, hey, like, something's still going on. And he, of course, believed me like always, because he is the best, and he went and did some more digging and found out that the rod was actually still poking up into my knee bone a little bit.
33: Okay.
20: So he said, we're going to take her out.
33: Okay. So now you've had ORIF, what we talked about earlier in the show, open reduction, internal fixation. The bones need to be brought back together in alignment. And when they're too displaced, it won't happen on its own. You can't just put a cast on it. And so orthopedic surgeons, that's what they do. They're amazing at it. We're very fortunate to have who we have in this country working on people that have these injuries. However, sometimes in putting somebody back together, things can migrate.
20: Yeah.
33: So, for instance, they move. What was there? The body has a unique way of healing around things, and sometimes it pushes something in a certain direction. That's what he's describing. So he had an ACL tear on top of that. That got repaired. And then the rod had moved and was putting some pressure on the kneecap. That got removed.
20: Yeah.
33: But now you've got a rehab. Let's talk about the rehab. What wasn't working in your previous rehab experience?
20: So what wasn't working was the pain from the rod was just too much. It was just I couldn't ever put as much weight on it. I couldn't exercise with it, right? It was just too much pain to exercise. So as soon as that rod was out, it was way easier.
33: Was it that people didn't believe you?
20: Yeah.
33: What do you think was going on? Why the time frame?
20: It was people didn't believe me. It was people didn't understand and thought I was, honestly, I thought I was lying about what I was talking about and what was going on.
33: Okay. And somebody's listening and somebody eventually does. So asking for a second opinion is a valuable
20: Huge.
33: Thing to do when you're out there. Great advice for people out there. Was there a moment when you realized you needed a different direction?
20: Yeah. So I was at one physiotherapist, and we had just gone so far and almost to the point where she couldn't bring me anymore. She didn't have any more of the tools to bring me farther. So that's when I went searching, and I went on the internet, and that's when I found Leading Edge, which was by my house. And I phoned, and Justin answered, and I explained to him what was going on and kind of my situation. And he said, just come by and come take a chat, and we'll see what we can do from here. And from that point on was the best decision of my life.
33: We're talking to Andre Goulet. He's sharing his experience, his story, having had now multiple surgeries. If you've been following the show, started with a significant fracture, turned into a slow recovery because of some changes and other injuries that were involved in there, an ACL injury, the anterior cruciate ligament, a key ligament in your knee that provides stability. And when it's not functioning well, some people can go well without it, quite frankly, but some it can make a huge impact on their ability to balance, their ability to have a pain-free knee. And then on top of that, there's some movement of that internal fixation that led him to have another surgery. So now we have an individual who's gone through multiple surgeries. Each surgery sets you back a little bit. While it's moving you forward in your recovery, like it has in Andre's, it also sets you back your opportunity to get stronger, to get the range of motion, emotionally stressed. Like, let's look big picture. All of those things take their toll. You kind of come into an environment. How is it different? How did you talk about the actual environment for a moment?
20: So you come into Leading Edge and it's just the openness, the environment, the happiness, the when you see Justin for the first time and he is smiling ear to ear and, and ready to welcome you in, and just the excitement is just, I was so happy to be there. I couldn't wait to start my journey there, honestly.
33: Like, tip to everybody out there in the medical profession, your attitude, how you are, the smile on your face, the approach you have to a patient, the opportunity. I'm not here to preach. I'm just telling you, 25 years of doing this, you have as big of impact on a patient's recovery just in how you are, as much as you do through your skills, your knowledge, or anything else that you bring to the table. It's really important, I think, for people to understand that. Built into an environment, it can make a huge difference. Let's talk about that. How about the technologies that you got to experience?
20: That was the biggest difference in all, honestly. Like I said, I was at the physio before, and I could only go so far. And when I got to Leading Edge, and they told me I was able to go into a pool and be able to do physio in a pool, I was like, I had no idea what they were even talking about. The first time I ever got to go in the pool, and my physiotherapist at the time, Andrew, told me to stand up and put some weight on it. I was so scared, and I did it. And when I did it, I was like, I can do it. And the smile it put on my face, knowing that there is a sight and there is an end in sight here and I can get there, was massive to me.
33: Okay, let's take people through that have never would ever consider being in a pool for their rehab.
20: Yes.
33: Share with them what you experienced when you were in the pool so that they might think of doing this in their area, wherever they are in Canada, accessing water as a form of treatment.
20: Oh, I really, really hope people really understand that. It's so important. If it was not for the pool, I probably wouldn't be as strong as I am today, and I wouldn't have been able to have the recovery I did. So when I got into the pool, I mean, it's just a chest-deep pool, and you're weightless. You can do pretty much whatever you want. You can stand. You can swim. You can do everything, and it doesn't hurt no more. It's amazing, honestly.
33: Andre talked about a whole bunch of different things. He used words like you can swim, you feel weightless. Buoyancy plays a huge role. So when you're in water, it reduces your weight by about the amount that you're in the water. So if you're chest high, it's about 75% reduced. If you're waist high, it's about 50%. The science isn't exact on that, but it's pretty close. Now, you can imagine somebody where gravity itself and the weight on a limb is what is scaring them or is causing them discomfort, and you reduce that and you give them the opportunity to move in a fluid, pardon the pun, kind of motion or in a fluid environment, and then add resistance of the water, because the water itself, although the buoyancy is helping, it also is resisting you. There's a resistance factor of the water. Then on top of that, there's a compressive factor of the water. We call hydrostatic pressure, that pressure around a joint, the knee, the ankle, the hip, the back. Remember also for Andre, his injury was in his leg, but the rest of his body was paying the price. When we come back after the break, we're going to talk a little bit more about his rehab journey and some tips he might have for all of you who are facing these kind of catastrophic injuries out there. Let's talk more. I'm Grant Fedoric. This is Life Shouldn't Hurt on the Chorus Radio Network.
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33: Facing a catastrophic injury is not what any of us want to do when we wake up and go to work, or when we wake up and go to enjoy a day that's in front of us, but it can happen. And sadly, when it does, you're faced with kind of having to gather yourself up and get over those obstacles and barriers that are going to be in front of you. And having somebody like Andre Goulet, who's joining us today, share his story and opportunities, options, and I would say perseverance, and then on top of it, his kind of zest for having gotten through it, I think can be inspiring for a lot of people out there who are facing the same challenges, which is exactly why we're doing this show. Andre just left before the break talking about his experience in the pool, having access to the pool when he was having difficulty and fear, I would say, even around putting weight on his leg. And yes, we are talking about an experience in one of our facilities, but you can access aquatic therapy in different ways. And if you can't access somebody who's got expertise in that area, you can still go to a pool, and there are ways for you to work with your experts around you and enjoy the same benefits that he did. Now, Andre, you're now in the pool. You're going through some progress. You're on the right path. You're feeling like things are going well. I'll let you take it from there. What was next?
20: So yeah, after the pool, I was at physio 3 times a week, which was lots. But after the pool, I would do...
33: Physio became a full-time job almost. Yep.
20: It was a full-time job for me. It was. Mm-hmm. So I would do pool once a week, and then the other 2 times a week, I would do land. And when I would on land, I would go on the treadmill called the Alter G.
33: Describe that. It's our zero-gravity treadmills.
20: It was amazing. So you could get on there and literally feel absolutely weightless. And actually, I could put weight and feel like I was running again without even really putting any weight on it. And that feeling of being able to, I think I can actually walk again, was such a big mindset. Like, it pushed me forward, actually.
33: The power of optimism, the power of hope, the power of... success.
20: Yeah, exactly.
33: Right? Being
20: exactly.
33: able to do something, even though you probably, like, I don't know what weight they started you at. I wasn't there, Andre, but it might have been like 25% of your body weight. But then you're able to do 30% of your body weight, 40%. You see progress.
20: Exactly.
33: So for those of you that are out there, set little goals for yourselves. Achieve things along the way. When you set a goal, and maybe it's just getting out of the bed in the morning and getting over to the counter, you know, on your own. But when you set little goals and you see those achievements, they make a huge difference. Now, you were in the gym as well, so I got to believe you had a bunch of other exercises.
20: Yes.
33: At this point, was pain still there?
20: Pain is huge still there. And even to this day, it has still not gone away, but
33: okay.
20: You have to keep pushing through and understand that the journey is a long one. It's not going to happen tomorrow. It's not going to happen the next day, but you just got to keep pushing forward, and no matter what, never, ever, ever give up. And those land days were not easy some days. Pushing some of those weights were not easy. The tears were falling some days, but everybody around that facility helped me so much, push me forward. You can do it, Andre. You can do it. And that never give up attitude is why I'm sitting here today.
33: What helped you stay motivated?
20: You know what? my kids was the biggest thing.
33: Yeah.
20: Wanting to be able to do and show them that no matter what happens, you can make it. And honestly, Justin was one of my biggest motivators, telling me no matter what, Andre, keep going. There is an end in sight.
33: What do you wish you'd known earlier in your recovery?
20: I wish I would have known that there is an end to sight. I wish I would have known that one day I could get better. It was so hard to be able to tell myself and everybody else tell me, like, Andre, you will get there.
33: Yeah.
20: You never myself and everybody else tell me, like, Andre, you will get there.
33: Yeah.
20: You never think you're going to get there, and you will get there.

0: was before I, Andre, interestingly enough, I don't know the answer to this question at all, but when we met, you were somewhere else. It wasn't even me. You continued your rehab and chose to come to Leading Edge, not because of anything that I did or said.
1: No, not because
0: Yeah.
1: of anything anybody said. I decided that, honestly, it was right by my house is why I
0: Huh?
1: decided to go there, truthfully. And then after talking to Justin on the phone, that's what changed the whole perspective of it. Talking to him on the phone, telling him he will do it and he will help me was the biggest difference.
0: We play a role with working with the surgeons and helping them to kind of guide the rehab process. And it doesn't always mean, in fact, most of the time, when somebody's already seeing another professional, we're supporting that and providing information, which is why it wasn't me saying, just to frame that for people out there, they're kind of probably wondering, well, Grant, why didn't you just tell them to go downstairs? Well, because my job when I'm working with them is to just basically support them in their re in where they're at. And
1: Exactly.
0: that's what we were doing. So the fact that you chose to kind of come back and it made an impact, that's fantastic. I love that part of the story. But it's still you. I
1: Yes.
0: mean, you are the one that moved things forward. You are the one that believed in yourself. Yes, we were there helping. Tell us if you got a tip for somebody out there. Let's talk about an actual physical one. You know, they're kind of struggling with putting weight. How did you get yourself to do that?
1: You know, honestly, it was big mindset. It was a big mindset thing to just continue to try no matter what, no matter how hard it was, how much pain I was in, to continue to try. And honestly, just never ever give up on myself. I have a father who was honestly burnt 70% of his body, and that was a big reason
0: Wow.
1: to be where I'm at today. He showed me that when I was a young kid to keep persevering, and no matter what, you will make it in life.
0: How's this experience changed you?
1: It's changed me a completely different person. I see life differently now. I look at life differently now. I understand that things ain't gonna happen overnight anymore. That's a big one.
0: We all want it today
1: Yeah,
0: or tomorrow,
1: we do.
0: everything. You want your recovery
1: Yeah.
0: tomorrow. And especially when you're going through that amount of pain, you sometimes wonder, can I get through it?
1: Yeah.
0: You did.
1: I did. And I did it with zero medications. I did it all
0: Oh,
1: off.
0: wow.
1: Yeah, I did it all naturally and just.
0: And how do you deal with today? Like today, you've still got some discomfort.
1: Yeah, I do. I got discomfort, but I keep going no matter what. Like I was just telling Grant earlier here that I was out skating yesterday at Victoria Park for the first time in 3 years, and I was almost crying when I was sitting there with my kid doing it because doctors told me I'd never walk and told me I'd never be off crutches or a cane ever in my life, and here I am today. So,
0: What are some other things you did that you didn't think you'd be doing?
1: well, after my rod got taken out of my leg, I looked at Justin and I said, my goal is in 1 year, I will climb a mountain with my best friend. And this October, I went to Jasper and I climbed a mountain with my best friend.
0: What mountain?
1: It was just Old Fort Point in Jasper, so it
0: Good for
1: wasn't a
0: you.
1: big one, but
0: Yep.
1: it was hard, and I did it, you know. And
0: It's not just a metaphor, you actually did it.
1: I did it. I really did it. And I had to go back. I went back to Leading Edge and I showed Justin the picture. I said, look it, here's the peak. I did it. And he almost cried himself because he was so proud of me, you know. It's been a journey. And honestly, that journey, please, everyone out there, never ever give up. Please keep going.
0: I don't even think I need to ask you for last words because if there are last words, that's probably them. Keep moving, keep going. I can't thank you enough for being a part of the show, for you sharing your story with such honesty, what you've walked us through, the injury, the setbacks, the slow progress and eventual breakthroughs. It's exactly why we created Life Shouldn't Hurt. Your journey reminds us that pain's universal, but
1: Yes.
0: so is resilience.
1: Yes, it is.
0: It's there. And when people hear stories like yours, they're reminded that they're not alone. Healing's possible, that the right support can
1: Yes, sir.
0: change everything. To our listeners, if you're facing your own journey or health challenge, I hope Andre's story gives you the courage to keep going, to ask for help, second opinions, and to believe in the possibility of better days ahead, because life shouldn't hurt. When it does, you don't have to face it alone. Find those people, search them out. They're around you.
1: They
0: They're your
1: are.
0: family a lot of times. They're your social network.
1: And reach out.
0: Don't be afraid.
1: Don't be afraid.
0: Thanks, Andre, for being a part of the show. And everybody out
1: Thank you.
0: there, hey, you can do it too. I'm Grant Fedoruk. This is Life Shouldn't Hurt. Sometimes it does, but it shouldn't.

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1: What's new in barbecuing this year? 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
9: Welcome back to Weekends, heard across the Corus Radio Network. Well, when it comes to the World Cup, you've got all kinds of fanfare. You've got people wearing shirts and people placing bets and all different types of pomp and circumstance, if you will. And yes, placing bets is a thing where everybody tries to get the upper hand, maybe make a couple of bucks that would help offset the cost of a ticket, per se. I came across something the other day and I said, I got to read this again, because apparently there's a goldfish who goes by the name of Swimbappe, the oracle goldfish that predicts winners of every match in the World Cup. And this goldfish is doing pretty damn good. Let's talk about this with Tim Glenn. He's one of the creative minds behind Swimbappe and the creative director of One Method. Tim, welcome to the program.
10: Hey, Rob. Thanks for having me.
9: Well, you hear the crack in my voice only because, you know, we have hard-hitting news and everything going on around the world, and yet everybody is talking about Swimbappe. How did you come up with this idea?
10: It's been so fun. You know, we knew that we wanted to do something for the community during this like huge cultural moment that's happening right now in Toronto and for Canada. So we've done a couple of installations or little art installations or activations similar to this in the past. So we knew that we wanted to do something, you know, for the tournament this summer. You know, we had a number of different ideas floating around and we landed on our boy, Swimbappe, the Oracle Goldfish. And it was just such a fun, playful idea that it kind of just immediately connected and we started running with it.
9: Well, Tim, the one thing that kind of impressed me was his stats are pretty good. And it just goes to show you got these guys down at Vegas and they got all their different laptops and all of their algorithms. And sometimes it's as simple as just a goldfish going to one side of the tank or the other. What's his success rate heading into the week?
10: His success rate, I have the numbers here for you, Rob. His success rate as it stands as of this very moment is 63%, which is pretty great considering he's just a little guy doing his best. He had a rough weekend, I will say that. Picked some underdogs. Didn't quite pay off. That affected his accuracy a little bit, but he's back. And we got a couple of great predictions last night. And so we're at 63%, which is pretty great.
9: When it comes to a think tank and you guys are always trying to come up with something fresh or new, do you guys look around the table when you finally strike gold and say, you know what, this might be the one?
10: Yeah, like I said, there was probably a dozen or more ideas that we had for. We knew that we wanted to do something. We knew that it was going to be right at our office or probably in the front window of our office. So we have a great office space downtown Toronto on Wellington and John called The Combine. And there's a collection of creative agencies. I work at One Method, but there's also Ben Simon Byrne, Narrative, Hi-Fi, and Super Proper. So there's a group of really smart people from a number of these different backgrounds that we had kind of pitching ideas for this. And this was kind of just, a bit of a friendly, not a competition, but we were all trying to come up with just like weird, funny ideas for what we could do. And this was kind of just the one. As soon as I think I came in to the pitch meeting with this on a single slide, and there was probably like 50 words total on the slide, but it was just Oracle Goldfish predicts all 104 games. And it pretty much immediately clicked. The room was super excited about it. We were laughing our heads off about just the visual of Swimbappe in a tank that looks like a soccer pitch was so funny to us. So it just kind of started to snowball from there. But, you know, this is just kind of our way of making some noise as an organization and kind of connecting to the community that we belong to. As creatives, a lot of the work that we do is for our clients and our partners, right? So this is a good opportunity for us to just do something purely for fun that's just for us to kind of contribute to this cultural moment that's happening.
9: You know, I think there's probably going to be one player in this tournament who's a little maybe put off by this, because I was looking up other people that have fun names, because you picked Mbappe, like one of the greatest soccer players on the planet. But there's actually a guy out there in this tournament named Mark Fish. And he didn't.
10: Oh, man. Yeah. Missed opportunity there. But I think, I don't know. I think Swimbappe, we had a list of like, there must have been 100 names that we had. Mm-hmm. Binaldo was on the list at one point.
9: So good.
10: That would have been a good one. I think the first name that we were playing around with was just going to be Gary. But then we started playing around with names that kind of connected to players. And Kylian Mbappe is just a legend, so we picked him. And I think Swimbappe really suits our fish.
9: Totally.
10: He's kind of made the name his own. And yeah, it's been really cool.
9: Tim Glenn is with One Method. He's a creative director over there, and he's one of those minds behind Swimbappe, which is really taking the internet by storm. If you're just joining us, there is a goldfish in Toronto that is picking at a 63% accuracy rate the winners of these World Cup games. So I got to ask you, Tim, before I let you go, just tell us a little bit more about this fish. Where'd you get him? What's his temperament? Like, what kind of guy is he?
10: Yeah. Okay. So Swimbappe he's an Aranda goldfish. So he's a little bit larger than your ordinary goldfish, a little bit fancier. We adopted him from a pet store in Chinatown called Downtown Pet Plus. And I told the guy what we were doing, said we need an Oracle goldfish. And he said, yep, I got you. And he hooked us up with Swimbappe. And so we took him in. He's been great. Like, he's adapting to the fame really well, I think. He's very happy, and he's got a huge tank. He's in a 75-gallon tank.
9: Now that he's famous, is he asking for a bigger tank?
10: I mean, yeah, we might need to upgrade him to, like, I don't know, maybe we go 150-gallon tank. But, I mean, even a 75-gallon tank, when we were trying to figure out how to – this is, like, mounted right up against the window. Mm. And once you fill that thing with water, it's, like, 700 pounds plus the actual aquarium. So we had to, like, build a whole structure to keep him up there. But, yeah, I mean, he's – I think he's adapting to his new – life in the spotlight. We've got some wild coverage for Swimbappe over the last like week. He's made the news in China, India, the UK, and he's in Chile. So it's been really cool to see people kind of connecting with Swimbappe. You know, I think part of it is because he is really cute. I don't know if you've seen much of his content. He's adorable. But I think it's just also an idea that people can connect with. Like, really young kids love Swimbappe. Like, we get tours of kids going to the aquarium, which is right down the street from our office.
9: Yep.
10: And they'll just gather out front of his tank. And they started a chant the other day, just chanting Swimbappe's name. So that was really fun. And then I'm not kidding. Yesterday, or this was a couple of days ago, we've got our first fan art. So someone hit him up in the DMs, and they'd hand painted a portrait of Swimbappe. So we immediately printed it and put it in a frame, and now it's on display beside his tank. And we made sure that Swimbappe could see the fan art that this fan had painted for him.
9: It's unbelievable. The fact that you can walk past the tank and see it, and the bottom of the tank looks like the soccer pitch. It's very cool, Tim. Kudos to you and your team. And you've now got Swimbappe all across Canada as of this conversation as well. So great job. Like I said, I think some of the best ideas are the quirky ones, and Finaldo maybe for next time around. But this was extraordinary. So thanks for the time, Tim.
10: Yeah, thanks so much, Rob. Don't forget to follow Swimbappe on Instagram and TikTok for his future predictions.
11: That was Tim Glenn joining us, and those creatives really do think outside of the box. And I know we just spent 10 minutes talking about a goldfish, but you think of all the millions and millions of dollars that go into marketing and advertising and trying to get your social media to trend. Sometimes it's the silliest, most simple of ideas that ends up connecting with people the most. Okay, just minutes away from your news, weather, traffic, everything relevant to your Saturday morning. When you and I come back together, we're going to be joined by Anishinaabeg Nation's Grand Council Chief, Linda DeBossige, who's going to talk about a bill that's before Parliament that has serious concerns across many parts of her community. Chief DeBossige is saying that the federal government is taking the wrong steps when it comes to clean water, and that this is much more about just policy language. It's about whether communities and the First Nations can trust a system that is meant to protect them but might not actually be built to work. We'll get into what's driving those concerns, what the bill could mean for First Nations communities moving forward, and why clean drinking water remains such an urgent and deeply personal issue for so many families across this country. That conversation is next.
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22: I'm Peggy O'Neill, host of Food for the Future, a weekly show and podcast that highlights humanity in today's food dialogue by showcasing everyday people trying to make a difference. This show is part of the series Helping Hearts. We hear uplifting messages from community innovators whose work inspires us all to help out through food. We'll be speaking today about this year's inductees to the Middlesex County Agricultural Hall of Fame with Chair Hugh Fletcher, Secretary Lucia Lilleborn, and Director Bev Hughes. The gang is all here. Welcome.
23: Thanks for having us today.
22: It's my pleasure. Bev, what is the Middlesex County Agricultural Hall of Fame?
24: Okay, it's an organization that recognizes Middlesex citizens who have had made significant contributions to agriculture, both past and present.
22: Okay, so really acknowledging the good work that's been done. And how long has the Middlesex County Agricultural Hall of Fame existed, Bev?
24: It was started in the year 2000.
22: Okay, and how many inductees would there be overall, even though you've started since 2000? There's lots of inductees, so lots of good work happening in the area. How many inductees are there so far?
24: I don't know off the top of my head, but normally there's between 3 and 5 per year. So we've been going for 25 years, so we've got between 75 and 100 inductees.
23: I think we looked at the list just the other day, and I think we are just 104, I think, is our actual number count of individuals.
22: That's incredible. And so some of the inductees are historical figures, so people who have made significant differences. How far back do some of the earliest inductees go?
25: It'll go back to about mid-1800s.
22: So a lot of agriculture achievements for many years happening in this area. Hugh, why is it important to recognize agricultural achievements in Middlesex County and in today's world?
25: I would say that it's important because we can lose information so easy, it seems now. And with what we're doing, we're keeping that. And it's things that most people don't recognize as being really, really important. But it's after you've dug around and found some of the information, it's amazing the things that have gone on in Middlesex that really seem to shine, and we're kind of ahead of a lot of things, or at the very start of an awful lot of things that we'll work away at.
22: That's really interesting. There's so much innovation, and it seems the inductees, when I was going over the list preparing for the show, they just got up every day and did the next thing they needed to do. And they weren't thinking about, oh, I'm going to be in Hall of Fame inductee, or I'm going to be famous, or my name's going to be in lights. They just kept going, doing whatever the thing was they were passionate about in agriculture. And so they probably themselves didn't stop and look back and went, oh, look at everything that I've done. So what a wonderful acknowledgement that the Middlesex County Agricultural Hall of Fame looks across our county and our region and says, you know what, there's some really important work here being done, and special honor is bestowed upon many people. Contributions to quality of rural life is also really important in terms of what the nominees have contributed. And can you expand a little bit on this, Hugh?
25: I think that many of the things that have come about with these people that we've inducted have influenced way of life and have increased the livability of rural life. And it takes an awful lot out. We have at least two women that were involved in the Women's Institute. And this was at before the turn of the century, or at the turn of the century. And they started it up. And then they both, one stayed in Canada. One spent the World War I years in England with the Red Cross. And some of the Women's Institute in this area had a canning factory, or a canning plant, that they came and they canned chickens that were to go to soldiers on the front.
22: So that's very interesting. As you're talking, I'm thinking these are Agricultural Hall of Fame awards that are given out annually, but really the contributions don't remain only in agriculture. Certainly there were agricultural innovations, but there were contributions to education, contributions to health, contributions to policy. So many, many far-reaching contributions of the Middlesex County Agricultural Hall of Fame inductees. Lucia, what are some of the criteria against which the nominees are evaluated?
23: So initially, I looked back on some of the documents that started this association way back in the 1999, 2000, and I look at the purpose and the recognition, and it's so we've held true to that. And the original documents say to recognize a person or persons by induction for demonstrating unselfish achievement within the realm of agriculture and service to the rural community, Middlesex County, and or beyond. And I think it's so amazing just to be able to honor those individuals and groups with the historical contributions that they've made. And essentially, we want them to be someone who either spent a lot of their time in Middlesex County or originally were from Middlesex County, but what they've contributed reach beyond our county borders, and what we could recognize and just sort of shine a light on what people have done in our area and what kind of contributions they've brought to it.
22: I think
0: All of those things are incredible. The most important takeaway from what you just said really was that it was selfless and that it really wasn't something they were trying to get a gold star or working to advance their own name or reputation, that really what it was, which is why we're part of the Helping Hearts series featuring the Middlesex County Agricultural Hall of Fame today, is really these were people who really had a passion for not only agriculture, but a real sincere drive to help others. And you can see that in what it was that you just mentioned in terms of the criteria. And I'd like to ask all of you, what are some of the most rewarding experiences that you've had being connected to the Middlesex County Agricultural Hall of Fame program?
25: I think for me, it's finding when we're looking for information that there's an awful lot more to an inductee

0: list. Bev, what are some of your most rewarding experiences?
1: To see ordinary people doing their work and yet making significant improvements to agriculture in our area.
0: Baby steps make big changes. Right. And Lucia, how about you?
2: I think when kind of from what Hugh said too, just when you start to look into some of these names, and sometimes we happen upon a name or someone mentions a name and we start to sort of delve into that person and find so many things, and it's people from every walk, way, work of life. Like it's all, if you look at the list of inductees over the last 26 years, it's such a broad spectrum, but there's so much interconnectedness with local and beyond. Just, you know, they it might have seemed like they were just doing something in their, you know, concession, but it really does impact further. And some are quietly doing a lot of these things, some are a little bit more well known, but I think this is where we can make sure that we're documenting and honoring those people by having the Hall of Fame to do so.
0: It really is everyday people, not just trying to make a difference, but actually making a difference. And so fitting to be featured in the Helping Hearts series of the Food for the Future show. After the break, we'll hear more from Chair Hugh Fletcher, Secretary Lucia Lilbourne, and Director Bev Hughes at the Middlesex County Agricultural Hall of Fame. We'll celebrate this year's inductees. It's Food for the Future, and I'm your host, Peggy O'Neill.
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11: A beloved 75-year-old man washing up, getting ready for bed, is brutally beaten and killed. 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I'm Global News crime reporter Nancy Hickst. 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
4: I'm Peggy O'Neill, host of Food for the Future. We're speaking about the Middlesex County Agricultural Hall of Fame with Hugh Fletcher, Lucia Lilborn, and Bev Hughes. Bev, among the 2026 inductees are Ron and Mary Johnson and Gerald and Jean Johnson, dairy farmers from Thorndale, Ontario. What, at a high level, have been some of their contributions?
5: Just making significant contributions to improving dairy in their community, working with the community, and being active in their community.
4: So definitely deserving inductees. Hugh, the late Colonel Douglas B. Weldon is also a 2026 Agricultural Hall of Fame inductee. I know his name from the library at Western University and have also seen it at the Arva Ontario Park. What are some of his agricultural achievements?
6: He was big in the Angus world, I guess you'd say, the Aberdeen Angus cattle. He worked to start the Canadian Angus Association, and he was a director at the Royal Winter Fair. And during that time, he was also president of the fair. These are the, I guess, the big things for him for agriculture.
4: And certainly a significant contribution to agriculture, as well as a lot of philanthropy in the county. Lucia, this show is part of the series Helping Hearts, and we highlight humanity through people around us in our everyday lives. And we can learn from the inductees to the Middlesex County Agricultural Hall of Fame, really about helping each other. We've been talking about their achievements, but really they inspire us all to do more. Can you tell us about that?
7: I think if the neighbor down the road thought they were just doing their thing on their farm and not really thinking about sort of their impacts in just being a volunteer in the community or trying to better that particular piece of their industry, I'm a firm believer that if you want to be part of a great community, you have to be part of making it a great community. And I think that so many of these people, through so many different ways, are able to impact and make something better in the life that they're just living. And they're passionate about something. And all of these people have shown their passion for some aspect, whether it's, you know, close to home or beyond, that they are trying to make things better around them just by expressing that passion in the things that they're involved in.
4: So they inspire us to find something to love and to be a good example. Fantastic. And Hugh, from your perspective, how do the inductees help us all think about ways we can help each other?
6: I think that we can look at some of them and say they did this and it wasn't easy, but at the same time, it was just a part of their life that they decided we're going to go on and do this way anyway, and it turned out for the betterment of all of us.
4: What another great message. Don't be afraid to try something hard and work away at it. And it might take longer than we thought, but in the end, you can do it. And a lot of wonderful achievements can be had. Bev, from your perspective, how do the inductees or the Agricultural Hall of Fame program overall help each other see that they really can help other people in their area?
5: It really recognizes the ordinary, everyday citizens who have made significant changes to improve agriculture in their area.
4: Really, really, really, what great way to sum it up succinctly. This show is called Food for the Future. The Agricultural Hall of Fame looks at the historical achievements of the inductees, but why is it important to take a look at past achievements to build brighter days ahead, Lucia?
7: I think that there's so much value and information that we can, just from learning what others have done and how others have, you know, sort of blazed their trail to find ways of doing things, ways of setting up a new idea or a new innovation. And maybe at the time they didn't think it was such a big thing, but now we can look back and see how much that impacted the years beyond that. And that historical component is so important to recognize and hold on to. And if it's not documented in

0: helps us get our own ideas of how we might solve whatever problem it is, whether that's, you know, drought one year and too rainy the next year. And how do you modify things, not only on the farm, but in your backyard or on your windowsill or wherever you're growing something. The ingenuity helps get good ideas to many, many people. So I agree with you. It's important to look back and see the ingenuity so that we can look forward to more ingenuity and also come up with good ideas ourselves. Do any of you have any final thoughts that you'd like to share?
1: For me, and I haven't been part of the Hall of Fame for as long as Hugh and Bev have been, but I do find it so interesting to sort of learn about these inductees, and then, you know, we put together something so that we can present just a little snapshot. Like, those biographies are just a part of what they've done, but we try and show the spectrum of all the things that they've been involved in as best we can. And I just find it so interesting, and so I just feel amazed that there's so many things, stories that we have here in Middlesex County. And I find myself, you know, if I see an article or I see something posted, I read through and I think, oh, that person from Middlesex, we need to jot that name down. Who knows what else they've done? So I think that those, it's a little bit of excitement as to what else can we find? What other people can we find that have, that we can showcase?
0: I love the way that you said that, Lucia. That really makes you feel really good to live in Middlesex County when you see all the incredible work that's been done, and how wonderful it gets not acknowledged once a year, every year, through the Middlesex County Agricultural Hall of Fame. Thank you so much, Hugh and Lucia and Bev, for your leadership and for being part of the program and making sure that kind acts across our county get acknowledged with the Agricultural Hall of Fame every year. It was such a pleasure to have you on the show.
2: Thank you.
0: Today on Food for the Future, it's the series Helping Hearts. We've been speaking about the 2026 inductees to the Middlesex County Agricultural Hall of Fame with Chair Hugh Fletcher, Secretary Lucia Lilborn, and Director Bev Hughes. Each week, to continue to think about the ways that we need each other, we leave you and your family or friends with something to talk about and something to do. Something to talk about? Who in your life works hard to create a Household Food Hall of Fame? Something to do? Search Middlesex County Agricultural Hall of Fame to see how one community and its members show that they care. 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
10: We belong by faith to a master who loves us and is for us. 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But his giving doesn't stop there. He's also entrusted to you and me our talents. 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
8: From the national newsroom of the Canadian Press, I'm Don Mitchell. Authorities say the situation in Venezuela has grown more desperate as people continue to dig through the rubble of collapsed homes and apartment buildings. The country is entering its third day after the devastating 1-2 punch of 7.2 and 7.5 magnitude earthquakes. And aid agencies say time is running out on a 48 to 72 hour window for finding survivors. U.S. assistance from Venezuela has begun. ABC's Michelle Franson has more on that.
9: The U.S. government launching 3 urban search and rescue teams, including one from Fairfax, Virginia, to join the mission. The British military sending 250 firefighters and 6 dogs trained to find survivors. Aid agencies consider the first 48 to 72 hours critical for rescuing people alive, although that increases if they have access to food and water. Michelle Franzen, ABC News, New York.
8: Authorities also announced last night that they were blocking access to the state of La Guaira, the epicenter of the destruction. Meanwhile, Foreign Affairs Minister Anita Anand revealed yesterday that Canada will provide support to Venezuela in humanitarian assistance.
10: Canada announced an initial $5 million in urgent humanitarian assistance to support life-saving relief efforts, including food, water, health services, and emergency support for those most affected.
8: Authorities say Wednesday night, 7.2 and 7.5 magnitude quakes were among the strongest to strike the South American country in more than a century. Closer to home, a social media trend that involves aggressively kicking the doors of strangers' homes has police across Canada warning about its potentially dangerous consequences.
11: A social media trend that involves aggressively kicking the doors of strangers' homes has police across Canada warning about its potentially dangerous consequences. Mounties in Nanaimo, BC, are the latest to warn about the door kick challenge, in which people film themselves kicking people's doors before running away. RCMP say the suspects are believed to be teens from a nearby high school who have caused thousands of dollars in damage and terrified residents in the process by pounding on their doors late at night, all for social media glory. Doorbell pranks have turned violent in the past, including an 11-year-old boy being fatally shot in the U.S. and a Quebec woman being sentenced to prison for throwing scalding water on a boy at her front door. Lisa Laporte, The Canadian Press.
8: And finally, the parent company of Neiman Marcus, Saks Fifth Avenue, and Bergdorf Goodman has officially emerged from Chapter 11 bankruptcy with a new name. Saks Global said yesterday the new entity will be called Exemplar Luxury Group, with fewer stores, less debt, and a more focused strategy to better pamper the wealthy. This is the Canadian Press. In sports, the NHL draft resumes today in Buffalo with rounds 2-7. Last night, Whitehorse-born winger Gavin McKenna was selected first overall by the Toronto Maple Leafs. The pick was announced by Canadian pop icon and Maple Leafs fan Justin Bieber. Meanwhile, the Vancouver Canucks took Caleb Malhotra third overall, while the Calgary Flames selected Carson Carroll sixth overall, and the Winnipeg Jets took Viggo Bjork eighth overall. In Major League Baseball, the Toronto Blue Jays will be aiming to halt a four-game losing streak today when they send right-hander Dylan Cease to the hill to face the visiting Texas Rangers in the third set of a four-game series. The Rangers, winners of the first two games at Rogers Center, counter with right-hander Cal Quantrill. And the BC Lions will be aiming to win their first game of the young CFL season when they host the winless Calgary Stampeders in Kelowna, BC tonight. From the Canadian Press, I'm Don Mitchell.
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12: Welcome back to the program. Rob Fay, glad to have you along for the ride here on this Saturday, the final weekend of the month of June. Hard to believe that we are just days away from Canada Day, just days away from the Kuzma deadline, just days away from Danielle Smith, Premier of Alberta, talking about how she's going to get this pipeline to the West Coast shores. So yeah, we got a lot to talk to here. But I got a question for you. Before we start anything, before we get into the day's topics, I had a situation this week, and I'm very curious to know how you would do this. Let's talk about a scenario where everybody is on their way to the airport. This is non-family. This is colleagues. This is coworkers. And one of the people in the group forgets their passport. And that person is your boss. The question is, when you have all those seminars and all those things that you got to get done the next morning, do you go or do you stay? I mean, we were all there. We were half awake. You had the overpriced coffee in your hand. The suitcases were rolling. I mean, come on, man. We've done this 100 times before. You look up at the departures board. You see your flight. It's there. It's ready to go in a couple hours time. And all is there. And then one of our guys froze. Oh, you're wondering who this is? Yeah, moi. So you could hear I think everybody's head was churning. The collective mental math was happening because we were boarding in an hour. And then you do the math, the distance to his apartment, combine it with the security lines, the rebooking fees, the cost of one mistake versus the cost of six people missing a flight. And then the question happens, can somebody drive me? And we already know the answer. A couple people checked the watches. I stared at the floor. Somebody else tried to make a joke that didn't really land. Because this isn't about the passport anymore. Somebody in my group stepped forward and said, okay, but we might not make it back. And so my boss, who I will leave nameless, at a job I will leave nameless, immediately said, awesome. Let me get my stuff and we can go. So now my question is, should I have been the one to volunteer? Should I have been the one to at least ask the question, hey, is it better if we lose one than we lose two? Because my thought process was, oh, I'm going. Because I know that this matters to my future. I know that this matters to all kinds of different things with my career. These seminars happen but once a year or two, but it's my boss. And that, for me, was the big problem. So I'd be very curious to know, from your perspective, what would you do in that situation? Would you go or would you stay? Because, yeah, he's my boss, but he's got a boss. And that boss has got a boss. And if I could pull the lens back here, here's what I would do. I would send my team. I would tell them that I will rebook. I will find my way there. I will pay the piper. And if my boss's boss gets mad at me, then it's on me. Because I forgot my passport, but it shouldn't be on my team without me. But then the greed sets in. Well, who's going to pay for dinner now? Because the boss has got the corporate credit card. He's the guy that's going to be able to foot the bill for some of this. Or maybe it's his credit card that's getting us checked into the hotel that we're staying at. And maybe, just maybe, he's the guy that's going to introduce me to the next guy that's going to give me a promotion somewhere down the road. Ah, so many things were going on in this conversation in my head. All well, we figured it out. And then it happened. Our flight got delayed. So you would think, you would assume that this was the window that was needed. So off they go. And they burn rubber to get back to this guy's house to get his passport so that he could come back, get through the check-in line again, get through security again, get to the gate again, and hopefully get on this plane. And then it happens. Even with our plane delayed, even with the flight literally right there, you can see the plane. They wouldn't let him on. Because he didn't check in within 45 minutes of the flight. So he had burn rubber with one of my colleagues to go all the way back home to get his passport, to come back to the airport, to go through the hell to get there, and gets there sweating through his shirt, and they don't let him on the flight. And they don't let the colleague on the flight as well. So now the question becomes, whose fault is it at this point? Is it now on the airline for being the bad guy? Like, hey, man, this guy forgot his passport. He catches a gift from the gods. Should he at least be allowed? I mean, the plane is literally right there. It's not like, and I say this honestly, it's not like he had the gates were closed and everybody's already on the plane and we're getting ready to back out and head towards the runway. I mean, we probably didn't get on that plane for another hour, but they wouldn't let him on. So now it's on. Now, all of a sudden, you got all the people that didn't want to drive this guy home suddenly turning around saying, oh, well, this is garbage. Oh, I can't believe we're doing this. We're with you all the way. And I'm sitting there thinking to myself, all this false hustle from my colleagues. I'm like, wait a second here. You are the same guy or the same person that didn't want to roll up your sleeves and drive this guy home. You don't get to be mad now. I just kept my mouth closed. I was just kind of like, ah, that's a bummer. So ends up he doesn't get on the flight. They do have to book him on a different flight with my colleague. And we all end up getting there the next day and all is well. And it's like literally a two-day trip. But my question as I go back is, will my boss remember who had the alligator arms and who stepped up and helped? Because we can, you know, complain and moan about the airline policies and the airport policies, but there was only one person that rolled up their sleeves, got in the car, drove the boss back to his house so that he could get the passport and then come back. And I can tell you this, as a former boss myself, I'd remember that. I'm not saying I would necessarily remember the people that didn't, but I would sure remember the person that did. The person that stepped up and said, yeah, I'm in, I'm good, let's do it. Unbelievable. Man, that's something to be said. Anyways, I'd love to hear from you on it. I know it's super early on the West Coast, but if you're listening to the East Coast where it's already, you know, a couple of coffees in, hit me up on my socials at Rob Fay, R-O-B, F as in Frank, A-I, or as always on the worst email within the Chorus Radio Network, that is rob.fay@chorusent.com. I'd love to hear from you there. Somebody actually texted me the other day. They said, hey, Rob, why do you call it the worst email on the Chorus Radio Network? And here's my logic. Is if it was like info@robfay.com, be really easy, right? You'd be driving around, you'd hear it, no problem. The fact that there's a period in between the front name and the back name, the first name and the surname, if you're splitting hairs. And then you've got chorus, but it's not spelt the way that chorus should be spelt. It's actually spelt C-O-R-U-S. And then you take only the first part of the word entertainment, E-N-T, instead of, you know, chorus entertainment. It's just, there's a lot going on there. And that's all I was saying. This is like, dude, I just want it to be like info at Rob Fay or chat at RobFay.com. Really easy stuff. Maybe I should just go and buy that and stop complaining about it. Very quick into the email box we go. We are having a conversation with just before the break, Jay Swing, great Canadian DJ, one of the best in the business. This one coming from John. Good morning, John. It says, Rob, as a kid in Toronto, growing up in the late 70s and early 80s, I was a radio junkie. I was as well. Q107 from day one, CFNY. I love the quirky Sunday night lineup on Q. Boy, this is taking me down memory lane. Johnny Spadina's Pink Flamingo Room, the Metal Hour, Comedy Hour, and the old radio plays like Ellery Queen and The Shadow. I love it. I will say this. I hear all the time, and I don't have a lot of time to talk about this because I spent half of this talking about my boss. But anyways, I still think very much there is a place for radio in society. I know everybody says that it's all podcasts and everything's digital and radio is going to fall the way of the dodo bird. I promise you, when things happen, you still go to your radio. Because the TV guy's just reading off a teleprompter. I mean, I know that they get all the grease and they get the you know, all the juicy galas because you get to see their face. But the real OGs, when you know what hits the fan, we still go to radio. We really do. And I'm not saying this is a PSA for radio, but like you can go online and then go into the murky water of, you know, truth from reality. Or you can go on the radio and get it from somebody that in real time has a team behind them that's working the phones, working the angles to see right from wrong, and will get it to you in real time. I love it. I'm a radio junkie as well, so I think there's something to be said for that. So I appreciate that, John. Thank you for making me realize that I'm not alone. Okay, we'll take a very quick break here. When we come back, mobile healthcare has reached into our remote communities, those ones that don't usually get a doctor or don't even have a doctor's office. Well, there's one Canadian doctor that says, you know what? I will come to you no matter where you are. I'm going to introduce you to Dr. Miles Marchand on the other side of the break. I'm Rob Fay. 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
1: I would like to introduce you to Dr. Miles Marchand. He's a preventative cardiologist from the Okanagan Indian Band, and he is a cardiology fellow in Canada behind an initiative called the One Heart at a Time program, and it brings mobile health heart care directly into remote Indigenous communities so that people can get life-saving diagnostics and treatment without actually having to leave home. I think this is a great initiative. Doctor, thank you for making time for me this morning.
2: Thanks for having me, Rob.
1: Well, in its simplest terms, I'd be really curious to know what was behind this. Why did you see this as a need and how did you get it started?
2: Yeah, so as a First Nations person myself, going through my training as a cardiologist, I kind of sought out opportunities to work with different Indigenous communities around BC. And through some of that work, I started to realize that the care that we were able to provide in Vancouver was a lot different than what we could provide to some of the remote or reserve-based First Nations communities around the province. When I was working in Vancouver, which is where I live now, I had access to MRIs and CT scans and angiograms and subspecialists that were always at my fingertips within a day if I needed to get any of those tests. And then when I went to some remote communities in northern BC, all I had around my shoulders was a stethoscope, and it made it very difficult to provide the high quality of care that patients living in rural and remote communities deserve. So that's kind of how we started to think about how can we do things differently. So the idea was born for the One Heart at a Time program to try to bring as much cardiac care as we can right into communities to eliminate a lot of the barriers that patients face to getting good cardiac care.
1: You know, one of the big barriers, obviously, in remote communities is both distance, but also transportation. How much does bringing diagnostic equipment and specialist care directly into that community reduce delays and even the risk for people with heart health issues?
2: Yeah, I think that there's huge barriers, not only in the distance itself, but also the types of roads that people have to drive on when they live in some of these rural and remote communities. Often they're only accessible by dirt logging roads that require radios so that you can pull to the side when a large logging truck is coming down the road. So it's not just the distance, it's also the roads, which can be dangerous. And in Canada, the weather obviously affects the safety of road conditions as well. So there's many of those sort of geographic type of barriers that patients face. And when you're going to see a specialist, like a cardiologist, for example, often it requires multiple trips because patients will go have an echocardiogram, which is an ultrasound of the heart. They might have a stress test, and those might be different trips. And then they might see the cardiologist on a separate trip. So it can take several different trips to get all the care that you need. And so what we aim to do with this is to actually bring all of those components in at one time, have them all completed during one appointment. And in the first 2 weeks that we did this, we estimated that we saved patients up to 70,000 kilometers in driving time.
1: You did this in phases, and you obviously got some encouraging data from your first phase. So what's being changed to maybe scale up for the second effort here?
2: Really, when we first started this, we needed to prove that the concept worked. And I think that we were able to prove that. In 9 days, we saw over 100 patients, which is a similar volume to what I would see in my clinical practice in Vancouver. We did 80 echoes, 65 stress tests, and over 50 ECGs. So lots of care was provided. We made changes to patient management in more than 80% of the patients that we saw, and made new diagnosis in about 1 in 3 patients that we saw as well. So I think that the impact is clearly there, and the feasibility has been demonstrated. That first sort of proof of concept project was done in the fall. And as a result of the results and the stories we were able to share, we're able to continue providing that care for these communities. I actually just got back from our second trip last week, and we saw that the demand was about double because the word is now out, and patients want to receive care in a way that works for them and that's close to their home.
1: Dr. Miles Marchand is a preventative cardiologist and a cardiac rehabilitation specialist who has become a national leader when it comes to Indigenous cardiovascular health. I wanted to talk about the mobile clinics, because you have these specialist visits, that's great, but there's still things like food security and housing and tobacco usage, which are huge contributors to heart disease. So how do you and the community tackle those social determinants at the same time that you're treating this heart attack risk?
2: Yeah, I think that's a really good question. And there's a number of different risk factors and protective factors for heart disease that affect all communities. And there's different factors that affect different communities, whether they're Indigenous or non-Indigenous. I think in the Indigenous context, there's a lot of a historical context that has contributed to some of the disparities that we see in care and in cardiovascular outcomes. But I absolutely do think that, providing care and bringing care close to communities, it has the capacity to improve those outcomes. That's been well documented and well studied, that there's a very strong association between access to care and outcomes. And so that's one thing that we're trying to address. But in addition to that, there's programs that I've been working on with some of our local First Nations communities here in Vancouver with the Musqueam First Nation, where we've really aimed to address that through a program that we've called the Strong Hearts Program, where we do weekly heart health education classes tied to an exercise class that's all provided by Indigenous healthcare providers for members of the nation. And then we have kind of guest speakers who talk about all of those things, like the importance of regular exercise, of smoking cessation, of healthy kind of traditional diets, returning to kind of those more traditional diets, like eating fresh fruits and vegetables and fish and whole grains and things like that. So I think that this is only the beginning of kind of redefining and reimagining how we provide cardiovascular care to Indigenous communities.
1: I would assume that the hope is to make this a template for other First Nations, but I'd be curious to know if you could design the ideal future for heart care access in remote BC communities. What's the one thing you might ask health authorities or funders or even community leaders within the nation to prioritize this so that programs like One Heart at a Time can keep growing instead of staying as a pilot?
2: Yeah, I think that we've really demonstrated the impact that this can have. We've also demonstrated that this is the way that patients want to access care. About 99% of the patients that we've seen have wanted to see this continue sustainably. And I think it is time that we listen to the community feedback in when we're developing models of care. And so, my hope in the future is that not only cardiac care, but all types of specialist care can really be decentralized, where we have the ability for specialists to partner with communities and build those relationships long term, so that patients are able to get the care they need and improve their outcomes.
1: I think it's wildly innovative, and I hope it's just like I said, I want it to be the template for the rest of Canada. I think you're onto something really special here. Doctor, thank you for the time this morning.
2: Thanks, Rob.
1: I think what that doctor's doing is fantastic. In the north, in our Indigenous regions, access to health care, limited and maybe sometimes just completely non-applicable. And the isolation can take a real toll on families and their futures. Our First Nations communities carry the weight of wanting to connect, they want to be seen, and they want to participate in the same economy and opportunities that many of us assume are always within reach. But when you look at doctors like Miles Marchand and the team working to build telehealth programs and mobile clinics, even in the early stages, it's so powerful because it means hope to these communities. And that is in places where parents and grandparents maybe never even believed that reliable medical care or a steady connection to the outside world would even be possible. So these efforts are quietly changing what is possible. It's a reminder that our country is only truly strong when we remember the people living in the far corners of the map, and that they're just as much a part of Canada as the rest of us. I really tip my cap to that doctor right there. I'm Rob Fay. This is Weekends, heard across the Chorus Radio Network.
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0: the stuff that goes into it, some good information on how you can get the most out of your urban garden. Marv, thanks for doing this for me, fella. I really appreciate the time today.
1: Yeah, thank you as well, Rob, for having us here. And I also just wanted to let you know our book is out. It's called The Compact Garden. So aside from us sharing through social media, you can also learn a lot of the things that we've learned, and we have put that all in our book. It's called The Compact Garden.
0: 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All right, we'll take a break here. 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When we return, it is just days before the end of the current CUSMA deal. What sectors are most nervous? Sylvain Charlebois, who's out at Dalhousie University, standing by. He will let us know about it next. I'm Rob Fay. 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
1: From the National Newsroom of the Canadian Press, I'm Don Mitchell. Authorities have restricted access to La Guaira State, which was the epicenter of two devastating earthquakes in Venezuela on Wednesday. As Venezuela enters its third day after the deadly twin quakes, at least 920 people are now reported dead, with more than 51,000 missing. Officials say they are blocking access to the region to limit traffic chaos as a crucial window for rescuing survivors is beginning to narrow. Meanwhile, Canada is looking to expand its humanitarian support for Venezuela. On Thursday, Ottawa said it would provide $5 million in humanitarian aid to support emergency relief efforts in Venezuela. Yesterday, Foreign Affairs Minister Anita Anand said the government is working on helping Canadians registered in the area.
2: We are also working closely with our embassy in Colombia to ensure that humanitarian support is distributed and that Canadians are supported.
1: She added that the government is also in touch with the United Kingdom to look at working together on a humanitarian response. Over to the Middle East, Iran is being accused of launching a drone assault targeting Bahrain, while a ship in the Strait of Hormuz separately came under attack today. It comes as the U.S. launched airstrikes in response to an Iranian drone attack. ABC's Selena Wang has more.
3: The U.S. attacked Iran with strikes on missile and drone storage locations. The U.S. military says this was in retaliation to Iran firing on a cargo ship trying to cross the Strait of Hormuz just 24 hours earlier. President Trump called that attack a foolish violation of our ceasefire agreement. He claims Iran shot at least four attack drones at ships in the strait, with one of them hitting the upper deck of a large cargo ship and the U.S. knocking the other three down.
1: The attacks come as a multinational maritime body overseen by the U.S. Navy says it's expanding a route near Oman in the strait to allow for inbound and outbound traffic. Foreign Affairs Minister Anita Anand says Canada is not considering opening an embassy in Iran or Venezuela. Anand said at an unrelated press conference yesterday that Canada relies on Italy to connect with Iran, but admits using an intermediary isn't the most effective way of dealing with consular issues. Prime Minister Mark Carney admitted Thursday that Canada is at a disadvantage when it responds to crises in countries like Iran, where it lacks a diplomatic presence. And finally, the head of the Canadian Museum for Human Rights says it's unfortunate a trustee for the Winnipeg Institute resigned over an exhibit about displaced Palestinians. However, Chief Executive Officer Aisha Khan says she stands by the decision to open it to the public this weekend. Khan says she has heard the criticism and challenges people have to view the exhibit with compassion and empathy.
4: We hope that those who criticize us will come and visit the exhibit. Because I think then we can have some constructive discussion about what it is, what their concerns might be.
1: Museum board member Mark Berlin resigned this week over concerns the exhibit is one-sided and could fuel anti-Semitism. This is the Canadian Press. In sports, the NHL draft resumes today in Buffalo with rounds 2-7. Last night, Whitehorse-born winger Gavin McKenna was selected first overall by the Toronto Maple Leafs. The pick was announced by Canadian pop icon and Maple Leafs fan Justin Bieber. Meanwhile, the Vancouver Canucks took Caleb Malhotra third overall, while the Calgary Flames selected Carson Carroll sixth overall, and the Winnipeg Jets took Viggo Bjork eighth overall. In Major League Baseball, the Toronto Blue Jays will be aiming to halt a four-game losing streak today when they send right-hander Dylan Cease to the hill to face the visiting Texas Rangers in the third set of a four-game series. The Rangers, winners of the first two games at Rogers Center, counter with right-hander Cal Quantrill. And the BC Lions will be aiming to win their first game of the young CFL season when they host the winless Calgary Stampeders in Kelowna, BC tonight. From the Canadian Press, I'm Don Mitchell.
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11: Hello and welcome to Ask the Experts on 980 CFPL. 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It's just off Richmond Street and south of Huron. Diamond, as always, it's great to talk with you today.
12: It's a pleasure talking to you as well. Thank you very much for having me.
11: So there's always so much to talk with you about, and one of the big items I want to get into today is something that you have talked about in the past and something you've even written about, which is the stress test. Regular listeners, I think, will know that you are not just the founder of the HeartFit Clinic. You've also written two books. The first was Beating Heart Disease. The second was The Death of the Stress Test, which I think was a really interesting topic to get into with the stress test. Just on the stress test and the book, really, what made you want to write the book? Because I know it's at the heart of a lot of what you do at the HeartFit Clinic.
12: Yeah, and it was a little bit controversial to write the death of the stress test because it was, we're used to doing it. In fact, the financial market stole that terminology and in terms of stress testing the body, because that tells us what the body could do. Now, I wrote the book, Death of the Stress Test, but it sounds like I really hate the stress test, and I actually really love it. What I hate is the outcomes. And cardiologists and internal medicine have been using this test for decades and decades. And the problem is that when you are trying to prevent a heart attack, and we get a lot of executives that come into our clinic and they run, busy businesses, and they're like, Diamond, I had a stress test, and one of them actually had a stress test and then 4 months later ended up having a heart attack thinking that they were okay. And the stress test, here's the problem with the outcomes. Outcome number one is, hey, everything's fine, don't worry about it. And outcome number two is, oh, wait a minute, we found a plumbing problem. We need to go do some more radiation testing and radioactive dyes and go poke around inside the arteries. And we do not need to do that anymore. So I'm going to talk about those two scenarios today.
11: It seems like one of the issues maybe with the stress test is, how people are using it, right? I mean, that's kind of what you're getting at in terms of where along the process it might be more beneficial in terms of the questions that it's just been in terms like you were doing so much more in depth with trying to learn about heart health and tell people about what's happening with their heart. But it's in the past, the stress test has been used incorrectly. As you're saying, it's kind of giving you information that maybe at the wrong time.
12: The, The issue is, okay, I think what we have to start off by talking about is that these arteries are a muscle. They're not a pipe. And people think of them like a plumbing problem where cholesterol accumulates to this pipe and you have a last cheeseburger and fries and you end up with a heart attack. And it does not happen that way. So I think let's talk about that part first, because if you think of the artery wall, the artery is a muscle. You can feel it expand and contract in different parts in your body. You can feel it your wrist, you can feel it your head, your neck, you can feel it different spots, like where you can take your pulse. And you can feel this artery expand and contract. And if the artery is expanding and contracting, that means it's not a pipe, it's a muscle. It expands and contracts to deliver the blood flow to where it needs to go. Now, what happens is that muscle, that artery, it expands and contracts. And there's a lot of layers to that arterial wall. So it's carrying oxygenated blood. If we were to attach all these vessels together, it would go around the world, not once, not twice, but almost three times. That's a lot of arteries that you have in your body. And they all go everywhere, to your brain, to your heart, to your kidneys. Those are big vital organs. At the HeartFit Clinic, we're focusing on that, but we're also focusing on all vascular health, all blood flow related things. And so when we look at that part of it, this is why it's important to look at the blood flow. And blood flow is a very important thing because these arteries have to expand and contract to deliver blood flow. And the heart's not really a pump like we think it is. It doesn't push blood out to everywhere it needs to go. Yes, it's the center of everything, but once it pushes the blood flow out or, you know, gets the blood delivered, it delivers blood to itself first, which is the heart. Now, the coronary arteries can have, they got a lot of forks in the road and they can have a lot of stress in the artery wall, so it can develop what we call the start of plaque building up. Now, let me explain what happens here and how a plaque builds up. It's not, oh goodness, I should have watched what I ate. Well, while that's important, we want to focus, if you put your thumb and finger together and make that AOK sign, that's what the inside of the artery looks like. It's all skin. And if that skin gets damaged, that's what we call inflammation. There are hundreds of things that can damage that lining of the artery wall. Cholesterol is not even one of them.
11: That's a big statement. That's a big statement. What should people...
12: Yeah, and people think it's cholesterol. Like, oh, well, I have to keep my cholesterol down. And you know, I saw something where I was on LinkedIn and I saw this cardiologist talk about make sure you take a statin because it reduces your risk of a heart attack by 50%. Well, let's talk about that for first before we get into the stress test aspect of it, because what's in a toolbox at a cardiologist or your family doctor is cholesterol and stress test. And the HeartFit Clinic bridges this important gap because we go beyond cholesterol. Like I said, hundreds of things that can damage that lining of the artery wall, cholesterol is not even one of them. So the first thing we want to look at is what's inflaming the artery wall. What poor food choices are you making? Do you have high blood pressure? Do you have diabetes? Are you exposed to some environmental toxin? Do you have some genetic factor that's affecting the artery wall? There are so many things. In fact, people think, well, I don't have the genetics of heart disease. Well, if you go to the hospital, 90% of the people that are in the hospital with a heart attack today have put themselves there, meaning they found a reason that put themselves there. They maybe weren't eating well, maybe stress, maybe hormonal imbalance, maybe some micronutrient imbalance. There's something, maybe gut health. There's something that would have put them there. So inflammation is a really, really big, big, big deal. And that's the first thing that happens. And when that skin gets damaged, then we talk about cholesterol, but we don't talk about cholesterol think about you got a good cholesterol, a bad cholesterol, and an ugly cholesterol. Good cholesterol is supposed to be good, but what if I told you it's not all that good? And what if I told you the bad and ugly cholesterol is bad, but maybe not all of it's that bad? And think of them like buckets. And inside that bucket's a bunch of golf balls and tennis balls. Well, it's the golf balls that are smaller that are more dangerous. The larger ones are large and fluffy. They do not go through the lining of the artery wall when there's inflammation. So that's the big thing that you want to be able to look at when we talk about this, is that artery disease is really an inflammatory disease. And when that inflammation happens, then small particles can sliver through. So a lot of people, if you go to the hospital, there was a study that was done, 137,000 people in this study, and they looked at all the people that had that were admitted into the hospital with a heart attack, with angina, with anything to do with the coronary arteries. And they found that 83% of them had normal LDL cholesterol that would not have been treated.
11: It's interesting when you think about how you're looking at it, looking at things differently, and you're taking your expertise. And when you, like, I think of when you talk about cholesterol, right? And people have thought about cholesterol one way, and now you're talking about, you know, how people really should be thinking about cholesterol. What's sort of the response you get sometimes when people come in for a free consultation and they start to talk about their heart health and cholesterol and some of these aspects of their health that they thought they knew, but they're maybe, you know, getting a different appreciation with at the HeartFit Clinic?
12: Well, this is what we do at the HeartFit Clinic, because cholesterol doesn't cause heart disease. So it's important to look that there's a lot of biology to the artery wall. And I'm going to keep it super simple for our listeners. There are three simple things that you need to know. Number one, something has to damage the lining of the artery wall. That's inflammation. Number two, the small particles sliver into the lining of the artery wall, not the large ones. That's why a lot of people that have heart attacks and strokes have normal cholesterol profiles. And the third thing that happens is once something gets inside the lining of the skin, it gets infected and you activate an immune response. So basically these immune cells come in and gobble up and clean all the garbage up that cholesterol sliver through the lining of the artery wall. And that's what swells the inside lining of the artery wall. Now, to keep it even more simpler, it builds up like a pimple on your face, but inside the lining of the artery wall. There's no such thing as anything accumulating too. And so that has to change, because it's not, you go to your doctor's office and they want to check your cholesterol and they want to put you on statins or cholesterol lowering pills. That's the wrong move. The right move is to understand those three steps to the inflammatory, the particles, to the immune response cascade, that the plaque building process. And that's what we do at the HeartFit Clinic. So why I talk about this when we talk about the stress test is because there's a lot of biology to the artery wall. And when you go do a stress test, it's designed to look for a plumbing problem. So think of it like a 10-lane highway system. You have to have 8 lanes closed on that highway system out of 10 for it to show up on a stress test. Well, here's the problem with that. You will miss 90% of heart attacks. Now, let me explain that very quickly before I go, is that when we talk about the artery wall, inside the artery wall is all skin, just like the pimple on our face. If that pimple pops on our face, no big deal. But if it pops inside the lining of the artery wall, that is a heart attack. And that's why a stress test will not pick up a heart attack.
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12: Thank you very much.
11: We are talking about, the jumping off point for this was your second book, Death of the Stress Test, which I think is a really interesting conversation and a really interesting read. And we were last segment talking about, you know, sometimes, you know, if there's an issue or but if there's not an issue. And I want to get into, you know, you used the analogy in the past of, you know, plumbing problems. What if there's a plumbing problem? What should people be thinking about?
12: Well, let's go back to the if there's not a plumbing problem, because a lot of people rely on the stress test and they get a clean bill of health or they say everything's okay. That's the wrong thing to tell a patient. And the only thing that needs to come out of a cardiologist's mouth or an internal medicine mouth is, look, we did the stress test. It's designed to show advanced stages of disease. You could still be on the path of a heart attack or stroke. So please make sure you pay attention to your lifestyle. How long did that take me? I think 30 seconds.
11: About 30 seconds, yeah.
12: Yeah, that never gets said. Instead, it's like, oh, your pipes are clean. Everything looks great. And that's not true. That's not what the test was designed to do. That's not what the test was intended to do. And I'm not trying to scare people that everyone does a stress test and everything should be okay. It's not that. I explained before the break that these arteries are a muscle. They are not a pipe. We talked about inflammation. We talked about particles slipping through. We talked about the immune response. We know that there's a lot of biology to this vessel wall. It expands and contracts. And the majority of heart attacks occur with a plaque rupture. So if you think of it like a 10-lane highway system, the majority of heart attacks, in fact, 70% of heart attacks occur with blockages that are under 5 lanes. So 4 lanes, 3 lanes, 2 lanes, 1 lane, even construction on the side of the road, it can rupture open. So think of it building like a pimple inside your artery wall. If that pimple pops, that is a heart attack. And that's why that option of, hey, everything's okay, is the wrong words to say. And that's where the HeartFit Clinic bridges that important gap. Now, you ask me, okay, well, what if there's a plumbing problem? Well, okay, now let's say you failed the stress test. And now you're going for more testing and more radiation. And I find that's completely unnecessary. And the reason why, and I was at a conference a couple of years ago, and the cardiologists were like, whoa, when you fail a stress test, that's when they get excited because now they can do something about it. Meaning they found a blockage that's probably over 80%, meaning 8 out of 10 lanes are closed on that highway system. And when we look at it from that perspective, this is why it's so important to understand that when you look at the artery wall, again, it's a muscle, it's not a pipe. And now when you fail a stress test, they want to do a nuclear stress test. So do the same test, but with dye and radiation. And that's about 1,000 chest x-rays. There's a radioactive dye that goes inside of you that'll set off alarm detectors going through an airport without going through the actual scanners. So there's a time and place when you should be considered doing that. And then a lot of times that leads to an angiogram, which is looking at the artery where you come in with a catheter and flush the arteries dye and see where the plumbing problem is in the heart. And all of that is actually
2: unnecessary now. And cardiologists, so I'll go back to the conference. I was at a conference and cardiologists are like, look, we're trained to not tolerate ischemia or lack of blood flow, meaning this is our time to shine and consider doing a heart stent or bypass surgery. Well, that's not needed anymore. And all of that changed in 2005, in the 2010s and onwards. And in 2020, the biggest trial came out, which was called the ischemia trial. And it basically showed that doing a heart stent or bypass surgery, so basically surgery for blocked arteries, is often unwarranted. That medical therapy is just as good of a treatment option than doing surgery on a stable patient. And that's what happens there. Now, this is not for somebody who's having a heart attack. And if you're having chest pain, you're having that active heart attack, go to the hospital as quick as you can. That is life-saving. A heart stent or bypass surgery is life-saving. I'm talking about, I go to my doctor. Doctor thinks you should go see a cardiologist. Cardiologist now gets excited because, not excited, like they're happy for you, but now that's where their skill set comes into play, where they're like, we found a plumbing problem. Let's do this test. Let's do that test. And you don't need to do that anymore. And this is where, again, the HeartFit Clinic can bridge that important gap. Number one, to actually confirm, to see what the health is of the artery wall, to see the biology of the artery wall. That's very important. But then we also use external counterpulsation, which is a treatment to grow new arteries. And that's way better than doing medical therapy, or even, not to say that you can't do both at the same time, but it's way better than just doing a heart stent or bypass surgery. Because a heart stent or bypass surgery, they are not cures. So the HeartFit Clinic is based on these three principles. Number one, cholesterol does not cause heart disease. I explained that before. In fact, the majority of people that have heart attacks and strokes have normal cholesterol profiles. Okay, that's number one. Number two is that stress tests will miss 90% of heart attacks. That's why I wrote the book, Death of the Stress Test. And number three, heart stents and bypass surgeries, they are not a cure. So at the HeartFit Clinic, we can see people who are just trying to prevent a heart attack. They want to be proactive. They might even have, maybe they are beyond prevention. Maybe they're taking medications. Maybe they're taking a cholesterol-lowering pill or a statin or blood pressure pills or diabetes. Or they're a little bit more at risk, maybe. And then the last category of people, those people that have coronary artery disease or atrial fibrillation or some heart failure or something, now they have a diagnosed concern. And this is where we are really good at helping you reverse cardiovascular disease.
11: When did you start to think about stress tests and some of what you've talked about today differently in terms of, as you're going through this and you're saying, okay, well, I think this is the way it's always been done, but I'm doing it a little bit different, and when did that start to change for you?
2: Well, very early on in my career, actually, is because I was a big sponge. I got to work in Calgary with a group of cardiologists. I was doing cardiac rehab at the time, and I got to be a sponge. We were in a small office, like 1,000 square feet, and I was right next door to the cardiologist, and I was just a sponge. I got to learn all these things. But then what I got to see is these patients come in, they end up having it, and I just questioned why. Like, why? Why? Oh, it's just because, they still have art. We were seeing people that have heart disease. And so they're just saying it could clog up very quickly. And that was their answer back in the early 2000s is when I started my career. And 99 actually is when I started. But I just questioned it then. I was like, okay, this doesn't make sense. Like, this is, why are these people having a problem with this still? It's not until I understood the artery anatomy and the artery biology, which was not explained early on in my career. I actually had to go and educate myself further. When I started to understand the biology of the artery wall, let's say 2010 onwards, this is where I started to understand the gaps in our healthcare system. We have a beautiful healthcare system if you're having a problem, meaning if you're having an emergency. It's a very reactive system. In fact, I got to sit with a physician group, and we spend $400+ billion on healthcare a year in Canada. That number is just ridiculous.
11: It's almost, it doesn't seem real.
2: Yeah. And here's the worst part about it. 30% of it goes to waste. So we're paying taxes, 30% of it goes to waste. And that makes me very sad. So that, like, there's something that we have to do. And so I learned about this early on and I got to see it. And there are a lot of doctors that know this. It's just that our healthcare system pays for the wrong testing because this is what we've always done. And to try and move, to try and U-turn a big cruise ship like a healthcare system is really hard to do.
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11: Yes, this is Ask the Experts on 980 CFPL. 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They're also located right at Victoria Street, 230 Victoria, just off Richmond and south of Huron. Diamond, it's great to talk with you today.
12: It's a pleasure. Thank you very much.
11: So we have been talking about the stress test and the death of the stress test, as you know, was mentioned with your book. Last segment, you were talking about external counterpulsation and growing new arteries, which sort of like, you know, we were talking about, you know, the $400 billion, that almost doesn't seem real. It's such a huge number. Growing new arteries also is, you know, something that sounds, you go, that's something we got to go back to and dig into a little bit more. Tell us a little bit about ECP.
2: Yeah, I think before we get into that, I think it's, I'm going to really hammer this point home that these arteries are a muscle. They're not a pipe. And I'll say that 1,000 times, I'll say it 1,000 more. And so the intention behind this is to really understand that these arteries are a live biological organism. They're not pipes. They're not rubber tubings. They're actually live organisms. If you put your thumb and finger together, that's what the inside of the artery looks like. It's all skin. There's a muscle layer. If you don't believe me, you can feel your pulse. That's your artery expanding, contracting, right? So these arteries are a muscle, not a pipe. So that's number one. Once you understand and get your head, get our thinking about, okay, I get it. They're a muscle. So then the next step is to really understand, okay, well, how can we reverse heart disease and how can we prevent heart disease? And this is what the HeartFit Clinic really focuses on, because there's another thing that I think I'm going to Google this right now, is that what percentage of heart attacks do you think are silent?
11: Oh boy. So whenever someone asked me a question like that, I always wonder, it's probably more than I would think. I'll guess 40%.
2: Hey, that is an answer. It's upwards of 45%, depending on the study. Yeah. It's anywhere between, but let's say 40%, because that could be a number on different trials and stuff like that. But think about that for a second. What this means, and just to be clear, is that people might experience some pain, but it's not bad enough for taking them to the hospital maybe, and they might ignore it and they have a heart attack and it's silent, meaning they don't know it. It's not severe enough, or it could be completely silent. Okay, well, how is that even possible? So the first step is to understand how a plaque forms. I talked about that earlier. It builds up like a pimple on our face, but inside the lining of the artery wall. There's a lot of biology to that vessel wall. Okay, so we know that. Now, if there's a lot of biology to the vessel wall and it builds up like a pimple on our face, if that pimple pops, that's a heart attack. Now, I want you to think about this in a highway analogy lane way, because a plaque can build up. And think of it like, okay, one lane closes, two lane closes, three lane closes. And let's say that's your route to the office every day. And by the time, you know, so every month, one lane closes. So next month, four lanes closes, five lanes closes next month. Now it's getting a little bit congested at six lanes and seven lanes. And now eight lanes close the next month. And you're like, gosh, this is getting too crazy. What are we going to do? We're going to find a different route. We're going to find a different route to go to, because this is just getting more and more congested every day. Nine lanes closes, 10 lanes closes. Whoa. That technically is a heart attack. However, we don't feel it. We don't feel the burden of it, because what's happened is we manage to grow or build a new highway system around that congestion to get to where we need to go. And your body is no different. Your arteries have the ability to grow, and it's like a river. If a river closes up, well, that water's got to go somewhere. That blood's got to go somewhere. And if it does it gradually, that's the key. If it does it gradually, it gives your body an opportunity to grow new vessels. Now, here's the problem, is that's if you're lucky. A lot of times, the first heart attack, the first symptom, the first sign is, or of heart disease, is the heart attack. But many people don't get to survive that heart attack. And let me explain the difference, going back to that highway analogy, is if you have one lane closed, two lane closed, three lane closes, there's still eight lanes open, or seven lanes open. We're still good. I can't do math today. But there's still seven lanes open. And so that's enough blood flow to get through. We're still good. But what happens at that three lanes? Let's say we have a big car pileup accident. To keep that analogy back to our artery wall, let's say that pimple pops. Well, I didn't give a chance for my body to prepare itself for that. So that could be very fatal. And so especially where the location of that accident happens in your arteries. And so this is why the HeartFit Clinic is the only clinic to understand your risk of a heart attack or stroke or a plaque rupture. So that's number one. But if you have that artery disease that is stable enough, so the key is stable. So let's say you fail the stress test. Instead of going and doing more testing, let's get right to the treatment. Let's get right to the treatment. Knowing, number one, we would test you to make sure we can confirm that. But number two is that let's get growing new arteries. Your body is already ischemic, meaning lacking blood flow. Let's start to grow new arteries around that blockage. And that's the treatment that we do at the HeartFit Clinic. It's called external counterpulsation. It's where you lie in a bed. We have these cuffs that go around your calves, your thighs, and your buttocks. And it sequentially pumps blood back up to the heart when the heart is in a relaxed state. So you know your heart contracts and relaxes. It goes boom, boom, and then it relaxes. Boom, boom, and then it relaxes. Or lub-dub is the actual terminology. Well, a heart attack, right, is, remember, a plaque rupture. But if you have stable disease, we want to be able to grow new skin or strengthen the endothelium, which is the lining of the plaque, or strengthen the skin over that pimple so it doesn't pop. That's number one. And number two, we can grow new arteries. And how we do that is when the heart is in a relaxed state, these cuffs sequentially contract. And when the heart contracts, the cuffs relax. And that's the counterpulsation that happens while you're on the treatment bed doing this. It's safe. It's painless. There's no pain. There's no radiation. There's no needles. There's no surgery. You don't have to worry about it. We've had hundreds and hundreds of testimonials. We've been doing this for years, decades now, that at the HeartFit Clinic to help people improve their heart health. And it's one of our favorite treatments to grow new arteries and strengthen that skin over that pimple so it doesn't pop.
11: Two points I want to just mention before we take our final break. One, when you're describing ECP there, I think it's really important to highlight how that's really non-invasive, right? I mean, some of what you're doing there, that's non-invasive, but also you guys at the HeartFit Clinic are, as you know, certainly can respond to issues when they come, but also really focused on prevention, right? In terms of prevention and reversing. And that's something that maybe people don't always think about enough. People respond to an issue. You're getting ahead of it. You're preventing something and really focusing on that, which I think can't be underscored enough in terms of being proactive about your health and in particular your heart health.
2: Of course. And we're the only clinic that focuses on that. And it sounds silly, but again, your general physician, too basic. They don't prevent heart disease. They'll send you to a cardiologist, and the cardiologist is like, well, we want to wait till the plumbing problem happens. But even then, that's the wrong way to do it. And the trials have shown that now. And so the cardiologists are maybe moving in that right direction. I'm finding, like, we have clinics across the country. We're finding Ontario, unfortunately, is the last to adopt the trials that have come out in terms of the treatment options. They're quick to put in stents and bypass. And that's not necessary anymore. We don't need to do that.
11: 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It's easy to do, 519-977-2333. 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
11: I want to cover a little bit more ground before we run out of time, but I've been mentioning that the free consultation all show long. Maybe we should spend a few moments talking about what happens when people do call or do go online to book that free consultation. What happens for when people walk through the door?
2: Well, you get to meet our team. We've got some great nurses at the clinic. And so, yes, guys and girls are our nurses. And so we've got that in our clinic. And what we end up doing is we end up trying to find out what's going on with that person. We'll give you the time to educate you, to help you understand what's going on with your situation. Now, you'll be one of three people, basically. You're maybe you just want to be proactive and prevent that heart attack or stroke. Maybe you're a busy executive. Maybe you're a busy mom household, whatever it is, you run a busy household, whatever your situation is, we want to find out, okay, well, everyone is important. We want to be proactive because the cost of not being proactive is obviously, it can be expensive. Like, what's the cost of a heart attack to you? We did a lot of data on this, and the cost of a heart attack to an organization is upwards of $100,000. That gets pricey. So, you know, doing the testing to see where you're at is worth it so that you can obviously live a good long quality of life. Like, cardiovascular longevity is our focus at the HeartFit Clinic. The next person is maybe you're taking some pills. Maybe you're taking some medications. Maybe you're taking some supplements for a condition that is heart related or cardiovascular related. Let us talk about that with you. Or maybe you already have heart disease. 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Let's go through all the stuff that you've had in the healthcare system. 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So we'll go through all of that with you at the time of the consultation. 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It's free of charge. 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And as a private clinic, we get to go more in depth than what you get done at your doctor.

Yeah, and I talked about earlier in the show is that there are hundreds of things that can hurt or damage the lining of the artery wall, and cholesterol is not even one of them. And we've been hoaxed be thinking that cholesterol is the culprit, and it's not. And I'll explain where that comes from. Back in the 70s, and everyone knows this, back in the 70s, they opened up an artery, and inside that artery, they found fat and cholesterol. Well, over the next few years, several years, they came up with a drug to lower cholesterol. And that's where an article came out in Times Magazine and Maclean's Magazine, and everyone remembers this, is that stay away from cholesterol, stay away from bacon, stay away from eggs, stay away from avocados, stay away from shrimp, stay away from things, because that's hurting your artery wall. That's cholesterol. We want to stay away from those things. So we ended up putting ourselves, and everyone knows this, the food industry jumped on board with this. They're like, lower cholesterol, low fat, low this. Everything was just geared to lowering cholesterol and lowering fat. And that's where the birth of statins came into play. And statins are cholesterol-lowering drugs that lower cholesterol. 100% of the time, they will do its job. That's not the problem. The problem is you can lower cholesterol and still see heart disease. I just saw a post on LinkedIn. And it was a cardiologist talking that, hey, make sure you take a statin because it lowers your risk by 50%. That's not true. That's false. And I'll show you where that data comes from, is that basically there are two groups of people, and I'll have you guys follow me. And this is the stuff that we educate you at the clinic, is that there's a placebo group, and then there's the people that are the treatment group that are taking the drug. So there's two groups. The placebo group think they're taking the drug, and 3 out of 100 people had a heart attack while pretending to take that drug. That's 3%. Versus the people that are taking the drug, 2 out of 100 people, that's 2%, ended up having a heart attack. So 3 over 2, I can technically say, is that you're 50% better off taking that drug versus not. And that's correct data if you're talking relatively speaking. But and pharmacies or pharmaceuticals are allowed to present the data in relatively speaking. Well, the truth is, and I just explained it right now, 3% minus 2% is actually 1%. So 3 out of 100 over two minus 2 out of 100, I only save 1 out of every 100 people. So the lowering of cholesterol makes a 1% difference. And this takes me back to understanding the biology of the artery wall. The biology of the artery wall, it's a muscle, it's not a pipe. There are hundreds of things that can damage that inner lining of the artery wall. If you put your thumb and finger together and make that AOK sign, there are hundreds of things that can damage that lining of the wall. Cholesterol is not one of them. And we've been taught that this is the problem and the culprit, and it's not. It's inflammation. And unfortunately, the best drugs that you can take to lower inflammation are exercise, greens, vegetables, key supplements, nutrients that you're imbalanced in. And this is the stuff that we talk about at the HeartFit Clinic all the time. Cholesterol does not cause heart disease. And many people and many doctors are trained to be able to lower cholesterol, and it goes beyond that. I'm not saying they're wrong. I'm just saying it goes beyond cholesterol. And that's a very important thing to understand because a lot of people are taking cholesterol-lowering pills. They're taking it and they lower their cholesterol. Now their doctor's happy, but you can still end up with a heart attack because it's only the middle part of the cascade of artery disease. And I'll say it again. If you put your thumb and finger together and make that AOK sign, inflammation is the first thing. What's hurting that skin? The next thing is to find out particle sizes. You could be told that you have high cholesterol and you got a lot more tennis balls, which are large and fluffy, and now you're taking a statin or a cholesterol-lowering drug when you should not be. Or what's worse is that you should be told that, hey, maybe you should be paying attention to your cholesterol and you got a lot more golf balls. That's dangerous. That's also a problem. So this is where the HeartFit Clinic bridges that important gap to understand cardiovascular disease risk. And then lastly is the infection response. There's an infection response that happens. So think about a sliver that goes inside your skin and you're not able to poke it out with tweezers. It gets infected. Well, that's exactly what happens inside the artery wall to build up like a pimple on our face, but inside the lining of the artery wall. And cholesterol is only a fraction of that steps when it comes to understanding that disease process. So this is why it goes beyond cholesterol. When you're taking a cholesterol pill or when you're taking a statin or anything like that, there are three important numbers or three important questions that you should be asking your doctor. Number one,

0: One, how much longer will I live if I take this drug? That's a fair question to ask. You're asking me to take this. I'm 50 years old or 60 years old. I want to live till I'm 90 or 100. Am I going to take this for the rest of my life? Is it going to make me live that much longer? So that's question number one. Because if you look at the data, people that are in our 90s, they have higher cholesterol. They don't have low cholesterol. So that's it. It's so important. Cholesterol is important for so many vital functions in our body, so many hormonal functions. And that's where the next question comes in, is that if I'm going to take this drug, what is my risk? How much am I actually lowering my risk of a heart attack? It's not 50%. And number three is that, okay, if I'm going to take this drug, what are the side effects that can happen? There are so many side effects from drugs, and everyone knows this. When you turn on a television show and you look at the pharmaceutical commercial that comes on and lists all the side effects with people, jumping around with joy, that's not the truth. The truth is there are side effects. Big ones are muscle cramps, liver problems. It's now starting to affect cognitive dysfunction. And we know it depletes micronutrients, which can lead to a cascade of other concerns such as insulin resistance and diabetes. So there's a time and place for when someone should be prescribed a statin and a cholesterol-lowering pill. It's just not for everybody.
1: 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It's just off Richmond Street and it's south of Huron. Diamond, it's been great talking with you today.
0: Thank you very much.
1: 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I'm Devin Peacock. 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
9: From the National Newsroom of the Canadian Press, I'm Don Mitchell. Authorities in Venezuela say they are stepping up efforts to find those missing after this week's back-to-back devastating 7.2 and 7.5 magnitude earthquakes. Aid agencies say the crucial first 48 to 72 hours to find survivors is closing, which has access to La Guaira State being limited to eliminate potential traffic chaos that might hinder rescue efforts. U.S. search and rescue teams are now reportedly on the ground, with a U.N. official saying there are likely 51,000 people unaccounted for as the death toll continues to rise. ABC's Marcus Moore has details on the rescue of an 18-day-old baby.
10: The newborn rescued along with his mother, then placed in his father's arms. Miraculous scenes of survival. The back-to-back quakes flattening storied buildings like pancakes, leaving few pockets to survive.
9: The Venezuelan government estimates the death toll as a result of the quakes is now at least 920 people. Global Affairs Canada officials are not aware of any Canadians affected by the quakes, but they are in touch with regional partners and aid groups to contribute humanitarian efforts. Meanwhile, over to the Middle East, the small island nation of Bahrain is reporting it was hit by drone attacks from Iran, while other reports say a ship in the Strait of Hormuz separately came under attack today. All of this has renewed debate about whether there is any strength in a recent deal the U.S. brokered with Tehran. Here's ABC's Selena Wang.
11: In that deal, Iran promises to reopen the strait, but instead, it's been trying to control it, warning ships they could be in danger if they pass the strait without Iran's permission. Iran also says it plans to charge ships a fee to pass, but the Trump administration says that's unacceptable. And here's the bigger picture in all of this. Before the war, one-fifth of the world's energy supply transited through the strait, but this latest incident shows just how tough it's going to be for traffic to get back to normal levels.
9: Meanwhile, a multinational maritime body overseen by the U.S. Navy said today it would expand a route near Oman in the strait to allow for inbound and outbound traffic. Closer to home, federal jobs minister Patty Hajdu says the government got plenty of feedback about a controversial provision in the labor code as part of a recent stakeholder review. Ottawa heard concerns about Section 107 of the labor code, a measure the labor minister has used frequently in recent years to quash job actions in key sectors of the economy. Hajdu says she's open to the use of other tools.
12: Obviously, you'll probably be able to predict that some unions think that the 107 tools should be eliminated. Some, I would say, are cautious about 107, but think that there should still be a tool that needs to be in the code for the minister to use.
9: Hajdu says earlier engagement between unions and employers could help avoid the kinds of labor disruptions that needed federal intervention over the past few years. And finally, BC Premier David Eby is on his way to China for a trade mission this weekend. The provincial leader says the trip is part of his government's efforts to double non-U.S. exports within the next 10 years. This is the Canadian Press. In sports, there are six matches in the World Cup today. All will be played in the United States, with Group L, England playing Panama and Ghana playing Croatia. In Group K, Colombia meets Portugal and the DR Congo plays Uzbekistan. Group J rounds out the day with Argentina and Jordan, while Algeria meets Austria. We'll get rounds 2-7 of the NHL draft today in Buffalo. Last night, Whitehorse-born winger Gavin McKenna was selected first overall by the Toronto Maple Leafs. The Vancouver Canucks took Caleb Holtra third overall. The Calgary Flames selected Carson Carroll's sixth, and the Winnipeg Jets took Vigo Bjork eighth overall. And in Major League Baseball, the Toronto Blue Jays will be aiming to halt a four-game losing streak today when they send right-hander Dylan Cease to the hill to face the Texas Rangers. It's the third of a four-game series this weekend. The Rangers were winners of the first two games at Rogers Center, and they will counter today with right-hander Cal Quantrill. From the Canadian Press, I'm Don Mitchell.
13: 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Trucker Talk, this Monday with Jerry's Truck Center on 980 CFPL.
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18: Good morning. Welcome to the MedPoint Health Half Hour. I'm your host, Ron Young, and we got a great episode planned for today, focusing on a lot of different summer things. And I'm actually joined today by Emerson Murphy, one of MedPoint's own and beloved. Emerson, thanks for being on the show today. Much appreciate your time.
19: Oh, thanks for having me, Ron. Always a pleasure.
18: Yeah. So, Emerson, we obviously have a lot going on at MedPoint. There's stuff I'm seeing on the medical side of things where, you know what, we just got a urologist come on and join the team. We've got endocrinology down the pipe. Neurology has joined now. You know, we're seeing a lot of different specialists come to MedPoint, and they're saying, look, I want to make MedPoint home. And, you know, it's really great for a lot of the services that we offer and to be able to get our MedPoint members seen, you know, rather quickly with some of these services. So, you know, it's been cool to see a lot of people joining the MedPoint team. Have you felt that way in fitness? I see a lot of different faces in fitness as well.
19: Absolutely. Our fitness division is growing like crazy. Recently, we've welcomed 4 new team members just to support the new influx of all these new members joining us.
18: Wow. Yeah, that's awesome. And I know that we have down the hall in Suite 270 at the West 5 location, we have Nurse Shania now lending some support with different cosmetic procedures. I know she's got Botox, fillers, facials. I don't know. I'm not going to pretend like I know this zone of, you know, cosmetic genius, but maybe someday. Yeah. That's why I'm on the radio, right, Emerson?
19: Exactly.
18: Face for radio. That's I got to stay here. So, but if you want any of those procedures done, obviously she'd be happy to book you in for a consultation and get you in you know, there's something to be said about preventative care, preventing wrinkles, stuff like that. So any creams and stuff, if you're concerned, you know, we got different products. We've got 2 different lines of skincare products and obviously a professional that knows her stuff. So maybe you want to stop by and check out some of these services. All these services are actually on our website. So if you go to medpoint.ca, you'll be able to see exactly what we have to offer. And click around and check it out. Obviously, the Wellness Center doing good. Personal training one-on-one, like that's your zone of genius, Emerson. Appreciate you being here. And, you know, the medical side of things upstairs is booming. So I think a lot of people are feeling the squeeze of the healthcare system and obviously just want an alternative route, which is great. So, Emerson, we came upon this one article, and it was about the swimmers wanting to skip over the world championships to focus on their mental health.
19: Yes, yeah.
18: And you got to kind of think, hey, somebody at that caliber, at that skill level, at that piece of competition, and they're saying, look, I need to take a step back from this. You know, we actually just have expanded our mental health division here at MedPoint. We've got psychotherapists. We've got geriatric psychiatrists. We understand the need for this. We have social workers, stuff like that. What's your kind of knee-jerk reaction when you hear, hey, athletes are now skipping these highly competitive competitions to take a step back and focus on them?
19: Well, initially, I'm just like, geez, if people like this that are a role models to a lot of people, but people that we see a pinnacle of athletic performance are asking for help and taking breaks, then maybe it's okay for the average Joe to also reach out, get some help as well.
18: Yeah, for sure. And like, you know, I think we hold these people at such a high standard, you know, athletes in general of all sport, but at the end of the day, they go home and lay their head down on the pillow and they're just like us, right? They just have lives like us. And I think it really humanizes it for me. When I read that, I was like, wow, that's really good for them. They might not ever get back to that level of competition, but for them to just say, no, I need to focus on me, like that takes a lot.
19: Yeah. Yeah. You took the words right out of my mouth, with saying that it's very humanizing. And you can think across all sports, whether it's football, hockey, baseball, you hear stories about this all the time.
18: Yeah. So. Yeah. No, definitely. And yeah, like I said, we have a lot of different mental health offerings here, and just wanted to kind of focus on that story because, you know, summertime, everyone's swimming. And when I saw that, and I kind of thought, you know what, that's cool to have a conversation about, because a lot of people don't have the conversation, and then, you know, something bad can happen, or depression, or they don't know who to talk to. So, you know, if you're struggling and you need somebody to chat with, you know, obviously there are avenues for that. And, you know, it's just one of those things that we need to make sure that we're aware and that we're putting in the time for us.
19: Absolutely.
18: We often get neglected. Hey, four kids. You come from a family with four kids, right? Four boys.
19: Four boys, yeah. Six kids in total.
18: Six kids, yeah. I mean, I'm not getting a lot of attention on me. I got to pour into my kids all the time. But, you know, it's one of those things where, you know, you got to take your own breaks in different ways. And whether that means just relaxing on the beach somewhere or maybe just picking up the phone and calling mom or dad, you know, it looks a lot of different ways to a lot of different people. So, Emerson, I wanted to chat with you a little bit about how we can stay healthy eating in the summertime, because I know a lot of people will go to the barbecue, a lot of red meats, a lot of salty meats, a lot of over consumption of alcohol, because let's face it, cold drinks go down a lot better in the summertime in the sunshine. But let's chat a little bit about this after the break. When we come back, we got our five biggest tips to try and help you eat healthier this summer. And we want you to try and apply them into your life. So we'll be right back. This is the MedPoint Health Half Hour on 980 CFPL Radio.
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18: All right, welcome back to the program. Of course, every Saturday morning we do this show. It's the MedPoint Health Half Hour. We talk all things health, fitness, nutrition related. And joining me on the show today, Emerson Murphy, one of MedPoint's kinesiology team members. Emerson, thanks for giving up your Saturday to be here with me. Appreciate it.
19: Thanks for having me. Always happy to do it.
18: Nice. Emerson, when we left for the break, we were chatting a little bit about strategizing. Now, how many barbecues would you say that you've attended this?
19: Oh my gosh. First, I'd have to ask myself how many weekends there are. And then probably at least one every weekend so far.
18: Attaboy. Wow. It's one of those things where, you know, it doesn't seem like, you know, you're piling on the calories, but it can really be an easy thing to do. Like, you get some nice potato salad and slap that on your plate. You got the bun on the burger and all the fixings, and then you maybe toss some fries in there, and all of a sudden, like, you might have a plate full of over 1,000 calories, and it's almost like, and then seconds.
19: Yeah.
18: I'm grabbing the plate and going back, right? It's dangerous. So slippery slope there. And then you got a drink in your hand, and all of a sudden your what would be 600-700 calorie lunch is now looking a lot like a hefty Thanksgiving dinner.
19: No kidding. Yeah. Yep. Especially with that alcohol.
18: It gets you. So Emerson, we have five tips here. I don't know if you can see it on the screen, but five tips to kind of help you with a little bit of healthier eating throughout the summer months here, because we're in the thick of it now. But I'll start. It doesn't have to be in any particular order, but the one thing that I like is choosing a smaller plate.
19: Yeah.
18: Sometimes plate size can dictate portion size.
19: Absolutely. Choosing a smaller plate is a great tool because you're not loading up, trying to fill the plate, thinking it's an adequate meal.
18: Right. And the thing I like about having a small plate is, yeah, you might want to go back and fill that up again, but even the act of doing that, being mindful, hey, I'm going back for seconds, you know, is like, because then if you want to do it again, you know, you're almost slapping your own hand.
19: Exactly. So, yeah.
18: It's and, you know, maybe two of the small plates equals a big plate, but maybe with the big plate, you're eating the seconds anyway.
19: Right, which kind of takes you into the next health tip, which is my personal favorite, of setting a timer for yourself to eat at the table.
18: Yeah,
19: like Ron said, being mindful of making a change, but also setting this timer, allowing yourself to sit down, enjoy the meal, and then hopefully also enjoying time with your family.
18: Yeah,
19: it's a good way to block out, let's say, 20 minutes, make sure you digest all your food, and then reevaluate to see if you're even hungry or not 4 seconds.
18: Yeah, no, I totally get that. And that's something I actually need to work on, Emerson, because I usually will sit down and food's gone and you know, the blink of an eye.
19: Yeah,
18: it's kind of something that I got to do better at, because I sit around the table with my family, but I'm usually the first guy who's done. And metabolism, the way that it works and the thermic effect of food and stuff, you want to kind of sit, digest, rest, chew thoroughly, have everything kind of pouring into the stomach.
19: Absolutely.
18: You know?
19: Let it get into your blood, fuel yourself for whatever you have coming up next.
18: Yeah, I think that's a great tip for sure. Third tip here, Emerson, healthy substitutes. So what I was going to say, and this is kind of something that I'll usually turn to after I've had, you know, a couple days of questionable eating, we'll say, you know, instead of a burger bun or a hot dog bun or chicken on a Kaiser kind of thing, maybe you're doing it on a wrap instead. Maybe you're doing open-faced hamburger, you know, just to make sure that you're cutting down on some of the carbs. It can be really dense. Heck, if you have two burgers, like you're doubling everything, it can be dangerous. And instead of high sugar juices, I know people love to do the lemonade. People love to put, you know, apple juice, orange juice around the table for their kids. But maybe a sparkling water, maybe a bubbly or something like that. I'm not being paid by those guys. But it's crisp. It has the fizz that I like. And it doesn't pack all the extra calories on. Because if you're washing down, you know, a burger with a Mountain Dew or something like that, hey, they're like huge sugar spikes and lots of calories coming at you. So
19: absolutely, yeah. Next tip, another one of my favorites is get creative with those salads. Yeah, typically, I know from personal experience growing up in a house full of kids, we always thought salads were sticking to like iceberg lettuce, throw in a couple of vegetables and that's it.
18: Yeah.
19: Well, in reality, that's not so much the case. Maybe pasta salad, but switch out the pasta for some quinoa and some chickpeas.
18: Yeah.
19: Or that typical house salad that you have with a light vinegar dressing, mm-hmm. Throw some chicken on top.
18: Yeah.
19: There's really no rules to making a salad, and just throw on whatever you feel like will A, satisfy you, but also taste pretty good.
18: Yeah, I like that one actually a lot, Emerson, because I'm that kind of guy where, look, I've got spinach in the fridge. I usually have that as my base. You know, it's kind of cool to go up to the cupboard and see what I got. Like, do I have walnuts? Do I have almonds today? Do I not have any of those? Like, and then obviously the fridge is the same kind of situation. Like, what do I have? Oh, got some red onions. I got some feta cheese. I got, you know, and I'll just kind of make my own concoction and taste great.
19: Yeah, it's an excellent way, too, to clean up those leftovers and keep that fridge nice, clean, and empty.
18: Absolutely. Last one, Emerson, and this is an obvious one. It's just reducing alcohol consumption overall. Now, you know, it's obviously beer and stuff like that that are a lot more carb heavy will often carry higher caloric values. I know the IPAs, the Indian Pale Ales and stuff like that, they'll often have a heavier alcohol percentage. And remember, there's calories in alcohol too, right? It's not just free drink.
19: Nope.
18: Costs you.
19: Sure.
18: Costs you on the waistline. Costs you, maybe make you a little dizzy in the head. But just simply by substituting maybe a water in between each alcoholic drink, you know.
19: Yeah.
18: Maybe it's vodka water instead. Maybe it's a lighter beer. You know, I tend to go with the two carb beers nowadays if I'm ever going to partake, and I can feel a little bit better. I don't get bloated, and you know, you don't have to drink very much, right? It'd be mindful.
19: Yeah, absolutely. And filtering back to one of Ron's previous points was, if you do choose to partake in drinking alcohol, maybe mix it in with sparkling water, mm-hmm. with some lemon juice, opposed to that sugary pop or sugary juice.
18: Yeah, for sure. Well, all good tips. Five awesome tips, I'd say, there. And maybe we can write a blog post about it, Emerson, and post it up on the MedPoint blog. I think that'd be a good idea for people to kind of peruse and check it out. And hey, even if you can apply one or two of these to your daily cooking, your next big barbecue outing, you're going to be ahead of the game, right?
19: Absolutely. You'll start making those lifestyle modifications to prevent disease mitigation.
18: Absolutely. So that's what we're all about here at MedPoint: lifestyle modification, disease mitigation. I like how you threw that in there. It's almost like you're paid to say it.
19: Almost.
18: Anyway, Emerson, thanks for joining me on the show today. Definitely appreciate you being here and your expertise. Thank you.
19: Thanks for having me again. Always a pleasure.
18: Yeah. And if you want, you can always visit our website, just medpoint.ca. You can check out the links and click around there. We've got a new Vizia machine for skincare. We've got, mental health offerings like we chatted about at the beginning of the show. We've got fitness and nutrition. If you want to crush some summer goals, obviously you want to come to MedPoint Fitness, and you can go to medpointfitness.ca. The other thing I've noticed a lot of influx in lately is people booking performance assessments. So if you're interested about doing a BOD pod, Fit 3D scan, cardio coach, resting metabolic rate, you might want to know all this data, because you can put it together and put it into an efficient plan that's going to get you more closer to your goals. So anyways, that's all the time I have for the show today. And if you have any questions, you can always email me. It's just Ron, R-O-N, at medpoint.ca. I'd love to hear from you. And have a wonderful weekend. Take care.
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9: Now this update from the Canadian Press. Authorities in Venezuela are stepping up efforts to find those missing after this week's back-to-back devastating 7.2 and 7.5 magnitude earthquakes. Aid agencies say the crucial first 48 to 72 hours to find survivors is closing, which has access to La Guaira State being limited to eliminate potential traffic chaos that might hinder rescue efforts. In the Middle East, the small island nation of Bahrain is reporting it was hit by drone attacks from Iran, while other reports say a ship in the Strait of Hormuz separately came under attack today. Meanwhile, a multinational maritime body overseen by the U.S. Navy says it will expand a route near Oman in the strait to allow for inbound and outbound traffic. Closer to home, Federal Jobs Minister Patty Hajdu says the government got plenty of feedback about a controversial provision, Section 107 of the Labor Code, as part of a recent stakeholder review. And B.C. Premier David Eby is on his way to China for a trade mission this weekend. From the Canadian Press, I'm Don Mitchell.
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4: Stats Canada reported this week that Canada's annual inflation rate rose 3.2% year over year. And according to a recent study from Merchant Growth surveying Canadian small businesses, half of small businesses have raised prices for customers in response to ongoing cost pressures. So yeah, if you think it's more expensive, you're right. So let's talk about that a little bit more. Joined by a friend of the show, I think at this point we could call him that, Hash Abelhosen. He's the Chief Growth Officer over at Merchant Growth. Hash, welcome to the program again.
5: Thanks, Rob. I'm honored to finally be a friend of the show. This is fantastic.
4: Yeah, friend of the show. We don't throw that around easily. Hash, why is inflation feeling like an ongoing race for business owners who feel like they might be in survival mode?
5: You know, that's a great question. This was an interesting print and one that's worth unpacking. It came in at 3.2%. However, if you back out gasoline, you know, the quote unquote inflation story doesn't seem so broad based. You know, when you look at the core measures, which is what the Bank of Canada looks at, inflation was right around 2% and pretty flat. However, for small businesses, this is among the worst kind of print that you could have, because what it means is their input costs are rising, and particularly fuel and food. And in fact, fuel costs as a result of the war in Iran was up 33%. And food prices are up 4% or so. They've been ahead of inflation, broad and base inflation, for about 16 prints now. So what you're seeing is the input costs of small businesses rise, and you're seeing that in our survey data where they're having to raise prices. But what you're not seeing rise is the general willingness of Canadians to spend. So they're kind of continuing to get squeezed, and that is impacting their decision to raise prices because their costs are going up. And it's also impacting their hiring decisions, their investment decisions. And so that's kind of what it looks like for small businesses. You know, I will say it's not all bad, because people don't like to only hear bad news. You know, we're seeing mortgage costs come down consistently, and that is relieving the pressure on consumers and business owners. But this input cost problem is real.
4: I want to talk about the fact that one in three Canadians right now have delayed their hiring. 25% have paused or just canceled their expansion plans altogether. And here's the number that I'd really like to delve into, Hash. 25%, one out of four, have stopped working with any U.S. suppliers. I know that the tariffs are a thing, and trust me, I think you and I both know tariffs up close and personal. That is a big number. One out of four Canadians saying we're not doing business with the U.S.?
5: Yeah, absolutely. What ties all those stats together, the common thread, is uncertainty. You know, a hiring decision, an investment decision, those are all expressions of confidence in the future. And when you have a tremendous amount of uncertainty, you're going to hold off. That is true for U.S. suppliers. You know, if you don't know whether a supplier is going to be there for you one day and then not the next day, or the cost of your product to the suppliers is going to be, you know, tariffed at 50% or 25% or some number, that's going to cause you to pull back. And that's exactly what we're seeing in the data. Similar with the hiring decisions. You know, we have a climate of uncertainty now, both with the tariff war and, you know, this war, although hopefully that uncertainty is going to be declining as time goes by and this agreement looks like it's more certain. But that translates into real decisions by business owners, because the risk to them after many years, as we talked about in the past, of being buffeted by these, you know, waves, first, you know, COVID, then rising interest costs, and then the tariff war, they're in a vulnerable position right now with respect to their finances. Growing your staff base or making investments using the scarce capital that you have, if those investments don't pan out, it just adds further pressure. So the uncertainty is causing business owners to pull back.
6: Hash Abelhusen is the Chief Growth Officer over at Merchant Growth, joining us here on Weekends, heard across the Coors Radio Network. Hash, as an old baseball broadcaster, I'm just going to keep delving into the stats because there's so many interesting ones here. This one is curious for me, though. 1 in 5 BC businesses out on the West Coast cited a lack of cash or access to financing to invest up front. But the key here is there's a lack of movement. There's a lack of progress with small businesses right now. Does that concern you as a guy that helps these small businesses? Is that some of them might not even come to you because they just don't know what their next move should be?
5: You know, it certainly concerns me as a Canadian, because small business owners are a key engine of our economy, and they've been hurting, and we're seeing a lack of productivity nationally as a result of government policies and too much investment in real estate or not enough investment in factories and, you know, and producing real things. Historically, about 50% of all business owners would seek external financing every year. That might come in the form of credit from their suppliers or governments or banks or credit unions. You know, we don't have a recent stat, but I suspect that number is going to go up this year and in the past couple of years. And that is because their internal capital buffers have been reduced as a result of this squeeze that we've talked about. So, you know, prices have been rising. Historically, business owners have held their prices constant. Only in the last year have they started to raise prices, not to pad their margins, but to try to keep up with those rising costs. So we're seeing business owners broadly in a more vulnerable position, which means less capital buffer, which means sometimes less capital just to run their day-to-day business, such as if they have a seasonal business and they need working capital, or less capital to make investments. One reason I'm optimistic is that the reason that we exist as a business, the reason why this business was started, is in order to provide Canadian business owners capital that they need when, frankly, they just can't get it at all from traditional sources, or they can't get it fast enough. You know, banks can be great partners if you have months to spare and hours of time to fill out tremendous applications, but there are some business owners that just make a ton of sense to fund. They've got real opportunities, like building a summer patio for FIFA. You know, it's kind of a slam dunk. You don't need to be an expert to know that that's going to be a moneymaker. And yet, sometimes their window to do that might be you know, only days or a couple weeks in order to get it in time. And so I'm optimistic in the sense that we exist for that purpose. Our business is growing. There's many other really talented entrepreneurs coming into this space to do that same thing. And so that's my encouragement to business owners, which is don't be deterred by the long wait times or the traditional experience with banks. There are opportunities for great businesses to get funded and to make the investments that they need.
6: Hash, before I let you go, I do want to slip this one in. It was just one of the last pieces of data that I thought was intriguing. You listed top cost pressures this summer, and you mentioned fuel costs and consumer spending and labor costs. Commercial rent is an interesting one to me. 1 out of 4 say that commercial rent is of concern right now. I was walking through a mall the other day, actually, ironically, on the way to BC Place, and I went through a mall and it was just vacancy, vacancy, vacancy, vacancy. There's a lot of spaces in Vancouver, for example, that are up for grabs. I'm surprised. Is the cost of rent commercially still too high? Like, does it need to come down even more, or will it, or can it?
5: I think the answer is clearly yes. You know, you see that in the storefronts. It's a combination of rents relative to foot traffic and other activity. You know, you got to sort of consider both of those things together. One of the things that I think people don't realize is that one of the major inputs into rents is property taxes. Commercial rents are done on a triple net basis, which means that effectively the cost of property taxes are flowed right through to the tenant. And often those property taxes have been influenced historically by residential real estate prices. So as residential real estate prices were rising and a piece of land was getting bid up because someone could build a condo for, you know, $2,000, $3,000 a square foot is what they would sell it for, implicitly the cost of that storefront was going up because the government would charge the taxes based on the land value, and that would get flowed through. And so that was a major driver of rents for a long time. And even though inflation is coming down to a certain extent, in some cases like shelter inflation, that does not mean prices are going down. You know, we've anchored at this very, very high price point. And it is a sort of a dysfunction of the system that, you know, expensive condos sold to overseas buyers could drive up the cost of a small business owner trying to run a storefront, you know, a cupcake shop downtown. But that's kind of the way that things worked. And so, labor costs are definitely expensive. And it's a real challenge, not to mention just encouraging foot traffic downtown and making sure that that all makes sense.
6: Hash, I feel like you're going to be in this position for a while, man. There's going to be a lot of small businesses that rely on you guys at Merchant Growth for some time. Thank you for this time today. I do value it.
5: My pleasure. Thanks for having me on, Rob.
6: Hash Abelhusen is the Chief Growth Officer over at Merchant Growth. Always a good conversation on a variety of fresh data that they're so generous to provide us with. You know, we didn't touch on it much, but that July 1st deadline, which is literally less than a week away regarding Kuzma, correct me if I'm wrong, but it sure feels quiet on the free trade front. Again, not the be-all end-all if the deal isn't secured by July the 1st, but as Hash said in that interview there, the key word for investment seems to be in 2026, the word uncertainty. So here's hoping the dust settles sooner rather than later, and we can get things sorted out before even more small business and our checkbooks take the hit. And yes, I think I still got a checkbook lying around here somewhere. Okay, we'll take a quick break. When you and I get back together on the other side, a marketing firm based out of Toronto has struck World Cup gold with the introduction of a goldfish that predicts the outcomes of games and is connecting at about a 60% success rate, depending on which side of the aquarium he paddles over to. When we come back, may I introduce you to the Oracle Fish, known as Swimbappe, and his PR hype man, Tim Glenn, will join me as well. The story behind Canada's most famous fish is coming up next. I'm Rob Fay. This is Weekends, heard across the Chorus Radio Network.
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6: Welcome back to Weekends, heard across the Chorus Radio Network. Well, when it comes to the World Cup, you've got all kinds of fanfare. You've got people wearing shirts and people placing bets and all different types of pomp and circumstance, if you will. And yes, placing bets is a thing where everybody tries to get the upper hand, maybe make a couple of bucks that would help offset the cost of a ticket, per se. I came across something the other day and I said, I got to read this again, because apparently there's a goldfish who goes by the name of Swimbappe, the Oracle goldfish that predicts winners of every match in the World Cup. And this goldfish is doing pretty damn good. Let's talk about this with Tim Glenn. He's one of the creative minds behind Swimbappe and the creative director of One Method. Tim, welcome to the program.
16: Hey, Rob. Thanks for having me.
6: Well, you hear the crack in my voice only because, you know, we have hard-hitting news and everything going on around the world, and yet everybody is talking about Swimbappe. How did you come up with this idea?
16: It's been so fun. You know, we knew that we wanted to do something for the community during this, like, huge cultural moment that's happening right now in Toronto and for Canada. So we've done a couple of installations or little art installations or activations similar to this in the past. So we knew that we wanted to do something, you know, for the tournament this summer. You know, we had a number of different ideas floating around, and we landed on our boy, Swimbappe, the Oracle goldfish. And it was just such a fun, playful idea that it kind of just immediately connected, and we started running with it.
6: Well, Tim, the one thing that kind of impressed me was his stats are pretty good. And it just goes to show you got these guys down at Vegas and they got all their different laptops and all of their algorithms. And sometimes it's as simple as just a goldfish going to one side of the tank or the other. What's his success rate heading into the week?
16: His success rate, I have the numbers here for you, Rob. His success rate as it stands as of this very moment is 63%, which is pretty great considering he's just a little guy doing his best. He had a rough weekend, I will say that. Picked some underdogs, didn't quite pay off. That affected his accuracy a little bit, but he's back. And we got a couple of great predictions last night. And so we're at 63%, which is pretty great.
6: When it comes to a think tank, and you guys are always trying to come up with something fresh or new, do you guys look around the table when you finally strike gold and say, you know what, this might be the one?
16: Yeah, like I said, there was probably a dozen or more ideas that we had for. We knew that we wanted to do something. We knew that it was going to be right at our office or probably in the front window of our office. So we have a great office space downtown Toronto on Wellington and John called The Combine. And there's a collection of creative agencies. I work at One Method, but there's also Ben Simon Byrne, Narrative, Hi-Fi, and Super Proper. So this is a group of really smart people from a number of these different backgrounds that we had kind of pitching ideas for this. And this was kind of just, a bit of a friendly not a competition, but we were all trying to come up with just like weird, funny ideas for what we could do. And this was kind of just the one. As soon as I think I came in to the pitch meeting with this on a single slide, and there was probably like 50 words total on the slide, but it was just Oracle Goldfish predicts all 104 games. And it pretty much immediately clicked. The room was super excited about it. We were laughing our heads off about just the visual of mm-hmm. Swimbappe in a tank that looks like a soccer pitch was so funny to us. So it just kind of started to snowball from there. But, you know, this is just kind of our way of making some noise as an organization and kind of connecting to the community that we belong to. As creatives, a lot of the work that we do is for our clients and our partners, right? So this is a good opportunity for us to just do something purely for fun that's just for us to kind of contribute to this cultural moment that's happening.
6: You know, I think there's probably going to be one player in this tournament who's a little maybe put off by this, because I was looking up other people that have fun names, because you picked Mbappe, like one of the greatest soccer players on the planet. But there's actually a guy out there in this tournament named Mark Fish, and he didn't.
16: Oh, man. Yeah. Missed opportunity there. But I think, I don't know. I think Swimbappe, we had a list of like, there must have been 100 names that we had. Mm-hmm. Binaldo was on the list at one point.
0: So good.
16: That would have been a good one. I think the first name that we were playing around with was just going to be Gary. But then we started playing around with names that kind of connected to players. And Kylian Mbappe is just a legend, so we picked him. And I think Swimbappe really suits our fish.
0: Totally.
16: He's kind of made the name his own. And yeah, it's been really cool.
6: Tim Glenn is with One Method. He's a creative director over there, and he's one of those minds behind Swimbappe, which is really taking the internet by storm. If you're just joining us, there is a goldfish in Toronto that is picking at a 63% accuracy rate the winners of these World Cup games. So I got to ask you, Tim, before I let you go, just tell us a little bit more about this fish. Where'd you get him? What's his temperament? Like, what kind of guy is he?
16: Yeah. Okay. So Swimbappe he's an Aranda goldfish. So he's a little bit larger than your ordinary goldfish, a little bit fancier. We adopted him from a pet store in Chinatown called Downtown Pet Plus. And I told the guy what we were doing, said we needed an Oracle goldfish. And he said, yep, I got you. And he hooked us up with Swimbappe. And so we took him in. He's been great. Like, he's adapting to the fame really well, I think. He's very happy, and he's got a huge tank. He's in a 75-gallon tank.
6: Now that he's famous, is he asking for a bigger tank?
16: I mean, yeah, we might need to upgrade him to, like, I don't know, maybe we go 150-gallon tank. But, I mean, even a 75-gallon tank, when we were trying to figure out how to – this is, like, mounted right up against the window. Mm. And once you fill that thing with water, it's like 700 pounds plus the actual aquarium. So we had to like build a whole structure to keep him up there. But I mean, I think he's adapting to his new life in the spotlight. We've got some wild coverage for Swimbappe over the last like week. He's made the news in China, India, the UK, and he's in Chile. So it's been really cool to see people kind of connecting with Swimbappe. You know, I think part of it is because he is really cute. I don't know if you've seen much of his content. He's adorable. But I think it's just also an idea that people can connect with. Like, really young kids love Swimbappe. Like, we get tours of kids going to the aquarium, which is right down the street from our office.
6: Yep.
16: And they'll just gather out front of his tank. And they started a chant the other day, just chanting Swimbappe's name. So that was really fun. And then I'm not kidding. Yesterday, or this was a couple days ago, we've got our first fan art. So someone hit him up in the DMs, and they'd hand-painted a portrait of Swimbappe. So we immediately printed it and put it in a frame, and now it's on display beside his tank. And we made sure that Swimbappe could see the fan art that this fan had painted for him.
6: It's unbelievable. The fact that you can walk past the tank and see it, and the bottom of the tank looks like the soccer pitch. It's very cool, Tim. Kudos to you and your team. And you've now got Swimbappe all across Canada as of this conversation as well. So great job. Like I said, I think some of the best ideas are the quirky ones, and Finaldo maybe for next time around. But this was extraordinary. So thanks for the time, Tim.
16: Yeah, thanks so much, Rob. Don't forget to follow Swimbappe on Instagram and TikTok for his future predictions.
6: That was Tim Glenn joining us, and those creatives really do think outside of the box. And I know we just spent 10 minutes talking about a goldfish, but you think of all the millions and millions of dollars that go into marketing, and I've spent 10 minutes talking about a goldfish, but you think of all the millions and millions of dollars that go into marketing and advertising and trying to get your social media to trend.

0: policy language. It's about whether communities in the First Nations can trust a system that is meant to protect them but might not actually be built to work. We'll get into what's driving those concerns, what the bill could mean for First Nations communities moving forward, and why clean drinking water remains such an urgent and deeply personal issue for so many families across this country. That conversation is next.
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0: humanitarian efforts. Meanwhile, over to the Middle East, the small island nation of Bahrain is reporting it was hit by drone attacks from Iran, while other reports say a ship in the Strait of Hormuz separately came under attack today. All of this has renewed debate about whether there is any strength in a recent deal the U.S. brokered with Tehran. Here's ABC's Selena Wang.
1: In that deal, Iran promises to reopen the strait, but instead, it's been trying to control it, warning ships they could be in danger if they pass the strait without Iran's permission. Iran also says it plans to charge ships a fee to pass, but the Trump administration says that's unacceptable. And here's the bigger picture in all of this. Before the war, one-fifth of the world's energy supply transited through the strait, but this latest incident shows just how tough it's going to be for traffic to get back to normal levels.
0: Meanwhile, a multinational maritime body overseen by the U.S. Navy said today it would expand a route near Oman in the strait to allow for inbound and outbound traffic. Closer to home, Federal Jobs Minister Patty Hajdu says the government got plenty of feedback about a controversial provision in the labor code as part of a recent stakeholder review. Ottawa heard concerns about Section 107 of the labor code, a measure the labor minister has used frequently in recent years to quash job actions in key sectors of the economy. Hajdu says she's open to the use of other tools.
2: Obviously, you'll probably be able to predict that some unions think that the 107 tools should be eliminated. Some, I would say, are cautious about 107, but think that there should still be a tool that needs, needs to be in the code for the minister to use.
0: Hajdu says earlier engagement between unions and employers could help avoid the kinds of labor disruptions that needed federal intervention over the past few years. And finally, BC Premier David Eby is on his way to China for a trade mission this weekend. The provincial leader says the trip is part of his government's efforts to double non-U.S. exports within the next 10 years. This is the Canadian Press. In sports, there are six matches in the World Cup today. All will be played in the United States, with Group L, England playing Panama and Ghana playing Croatia. In Group K, Colombia meets Portugal and the DR Congo plays Uzbekistan. Group J rounds out the day with Argentina and Jordan, while Algeria meets Austria. We'll get rounds 2 to 7 of the NHL draft today in Buffalo. Last night, Whitehorse-born winger Gavin McKenna was selected first overall by the Toronto Maple Leafs. The Vancouver Canucks took Caleb Holtra third overall. The Calgary Flames selected Carson Carroll's sixth, and the Winnipeg Jets took Viggo Bjork eighth overall. And in Major League Baseball, the Toronto Blue Jays will be aiming to halt a four-game losing streak today when they send right-hander Dylan Cease to the hill to face the Texas Rangers. It's the third of a four-game series this weekend. The Rangers were winners of the first two games at Rogers Centre, and they will counter today with right-hander Cal Quantrill. From the Canadian Press, I'm Don Mitchell.
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4: The prairie wind of southern Alberta has a strange way of carrying sound. Out on the open plains, miles from the nearest city, it slips through tall grass and through the thin cracks of buildings that have stood for more than a century in a place where the past is meant to feel safe, where you can visit for an afternoon before returning to the present. But sometimes, the past doesn't stay where it's supposed to, because near Pincher Creek, there's a quiet historic village that during the day feels peaceful, where visitors wander from house to house, listening to guides talk about pioneer life. Each building has its own story and its own past. Every wall, every floorboard, every doorway once belonged to people who lived their entire lives inside them. People who laughed, people who struggled, people who died. But sometimes, when the wind moves just right across the prairie, it carries sounds with it that don't quite belong to the present anymore. A step behind you, a creak from an empty room, and as visitors wander, peering into kitchens and parlors, imagining the lives that once unfolded inside those old walls, the prairie wind carries the echoes of the past in ways that can't be explained.
5: This lady came up to the Cox house, and she said, "You guys all look so amazing, and it's so wonderful that you and that lady upstairs are dressed the same. You just look fabulous with your bonnets and your scarves." And my mom looked at her and was like, "The who?" She's like, "That lady up there. I can see her right now. She's dressed in a bonnet and a dress, just like you." And that lady was adamant. "There's a lady. She's standing right there." And she then went along her way, and I went upstairs. There's nothing there. Nothing there. But that lady was adamant she saw someone up there.
4: I'm Nadine Bailey, and this is Haunted Canada. Today, I'm joined by Mallory Salmon as we travel to a remote corner of Canada's frontier, to a place that is a peaceful museum by day, but by night, it's home to something much more unsettling. This is the Kootenay Brown Historical Park. There's a different kind of quiet that settles over the prairie foothills. That's often what visitors notice when they first arrive at Kootenay Brown Historical Park. Located in the small ranching community of Pincher Creek in southwestern Alberta. Long before weathered cabins and historic storefronts stood where the Rocky Mountains rise from the open prairie, this land was the ancestral territory of the Siksika Sakapi, also known as the Blackfoot Confederacy. The Confederacy includes the Piikani, Kainai, and Siksika nations, whose presence on this land stretches back countless generations. The Stoney Nakoda and Tsuut'ina nations also shared deep historical connections to the region, because this is where bison moved across the grasslands in enormous herds. Trade routes crossed the valleys, seasonal camps rose and disappeared with the changing of seasons. But everything began to change in the mid-1800s as ranchers, traders, and settlers began to arrive in this windswept corner of the West. They followed cattle trails and wagon roads that wound through the foothills of the Rockies, drawn by opportunity and the promise of land. Life here was unpredictable and often dangerous. Winters were harsh. Storms could sweep across the plains without warning, and survival depended on resilience, hard work, and sometimes a little luck. Yet, despite the hardships, a community that would eventually become Pincher Creek slowly began to take shape. Some were ranchers searching for grazing land. Others were traders following routes that connected Montana to the Canadian Plains. And a few were adventurers. Men willing to gamble their lives on the uncertain promise of the frontier. One of those men would eventually give his name to the park in today's episode. John George Kootenay Brown is closely tied to this rugged landscape. He is often remembered as one of the most colorful and adventurous figures of the Canadian frontier. Brown's nickname, Kootenay, came from his association in the 1880s with the First Nations tribe of the same name. Born on October 10, 1839, in Enniskillen, County Clare, Ireland, Brown's early life was marked with hardship. He was orphaned at a young age, then raised by his grandmother, who was determined to secure a future for her grandson. so she wrote persistent letters to the British War Office. And it paid off. In 1857, she finally got her response, and Brown was granted a military commission without purchase. This meant he received the rank based on merit, seniority, or death vacancies, rather than buying it. This was an exemption to the 18th-19th century British Army purchase system and allowed soldiers to advance without personal fortune. With this commission, he joined the 8th Regiment as an ensign and briefly served in India. But the regimented life of a British officer did not hold his attention for long. In 1861, Brown resigned his commission, sold it, and set out for the Cariboo Goldfields in the newly formed colony of British Columbia. Like many prospectors chasing fortune in the West, this venture proved unsuccessful. By March 1865, Brown had taken work as a constable, even though he had a bad case of gold fever. So that summer, he traveled with four men through the Rocky Mountains towards Fort Edmonton, determined to try their luck. During their journey through the boundary South Kootenay Pass, the group came upon the stunning landscape surrounding Kootenay and Waterton Lakes in what is now southwestern Alberta. The rugged beauty of the region left a lasting impression. Years later, Brown remembered that moment and returned to make his home there. In the meantime, he worked as a trapper and later as a constable along Wild Horse Creek, a tributary of the Kootenay River. By 1865, he was already traveling further east towards Waterton Lakes, but along the way, his travels took a dangerous turn. Brown encountered a Blackfoot war party and was wounded during the encounter. Separated from his companions, he struggled across the plains alone before eventually reaching Duck Lake in present-day Saskatchewan. There, he spent the winter with a Métis community before continuing east the following spring to Upper Fort Garry, known now as the City of Winnipeg. On September 26, 1868, Brown married his first wife, Olivia Linus, a Métis woman in Pembina, North Dakota. They would go on to have three children. That same year, Brown found employment with the United States Army as a civilian trapper and guide. For the next 6 years, he worked as a carrier, contractor, interpreter, and scout, guiding expeditions across some of the most unforgiving terrain in the West. It was dangerous work. He had to survive harsh weather, accidents, and hostile encounters, including one terrifying incident in which he was briefly captured by Sitting Bull. The Hunk Papa Lakota leader, who led his people during years of resistance against United States government policies. Brown left military employment in 1874 and traveled north to rejoin his wife's Métis community. A few years later, after a brief and controversial stint in jail following a fatal altercation, he finally made good on the promise he had made years earlier. He returned to the land that had captured his imagination all those years earlier. In 1877, Brown settled near what is now Waterton Lakes National Park and built a homestead cabin in the wilderness. From there, he worked as a rancher, guide, and eventually a forest ranger. He became known locally as a fierce advocate for protecting the landscape. In fact, Brown played an important role in promoting the preservation of the Waterton region, which would later become a national park. But the life of a frontier settler was never easy. Olivia passed away sometime between 1883 and 1885. In the years that followed, Brown was remarried to Chipedaikwakasun, a Cree woman who came to live with Brown and is said to have been an excellent shot, keeping Brown company on his travels and hunting trips. When the Northwest Rebellion broke out in 1885, Brown served as a chief scout for the Rocky Mountain Rangers, helping guide militant forces through the rugged terrain he knew so well. Kootenai was named Insupi by the indigenous people of the area. Brown spent the rest of his life living and working in Waterton. Sadly, in July 1916, at the age of 51, Brown passed away. After his passing, Kootenai Brown became interwoven into Southern Alberta's history. And when the time came to name a living museum about 45 kilometers away from his beloved Waterton, his was the name at the top of the list.
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4: Kootenai Brown Historical Park has grown into a window into the prairie frontier. Located in the town of Pincher Creek, the park is only a 30-minute drive from Kootenai Brown's former home in Waterton National Park.
5: It's located on about 6 acres of land in the heart of Pincher Creek, and you get to walk through our grounds, through our historical buildings. We have over 33. And it's not a red rope museum. This one you can actually step right into, and it's as if the people who live there had just stepped out of the room. Very interactive.
4: That's Mallory Salmon. She's a collection technologist with the Kootenai Brown Historical Park, and she said the museum focuses on Alberta's history, mainly from 1878 onwards, and gives visitors a glimpse into the lives of the early settlers who built the area. And the story of how Pincher Creek got its name is an unusual one.
5: So it goes back to William Samuel Lee. He came out here in 1868, and he was looking for gold in the creek over here. This creek was known as Spitzy by the Bagani people, and that just means tall trees. So he came out here, and he realized there was no gold. But his real fortune came in the cattle industry and the oil industry. While he was looking for gold, he managed to lose a pair of his pincers. And pincers are an ancient tool used for shoeing horses, pounding in nails. It's really a multi-purpose tool, and they were extremely expensive in 1868. So he was disheveled. He was so upset, and he would tell anyone he came across, "If you saw those pincers in the creek, those are mine." So about 10 years later, the Mounties came from Fort McLeod. The Mounties needed a place to raise sturdy mounts for all the terrain and the plains. So they started a remount farm pretty close to where Lee was. And one day they were in the creek and they found the pinchers. So they started to report from a place called Pincher Creek.
4: As Mallory mentioned earlier, the park is made up of buildings from across southern Alberta, each with its own story. And the first one they got gave the museum its name.
5: In 1970, we got our first exhibit, which was the Kootenai Brown Cabin. And in subsequent years, we've added to the village. We have over 33 historical buildings. Most of them are original structures, but they are not original to the site. They were all brought from the surrounding area and district, and they're all the same era from 1878, but also it continues on into 1980s and even today. So it's a growing, living museum, and we have over 30,000 artifacts, all from those times. So most of our buildings were donated. So people, they would call up and say, "My grandfather has this building that was once used as the school or the church or whatever." And we are able to bring them to our area. This happens a lot nowadays with all the old homesteads. People will come and say, "My grandfather, he just passed away and he has all of this stuff in his back barn or his back shed. And you'd be amazed to see what you find in those places. We found so many different artifacts from our frontier times, and even like significant ones for specific people, like the big names of our community.
4: Over 30 historic structures and tens of thousands of artifacts. Walking through the village today is like stepping directly into the late 1800s. But that authenticity is also what gives the place its eerie atmosphere, because so much of it is real. Door handles touched by those that are now long gone. Every floorboard has carried footsteps from generations ago, and some can still be heard today. Late in the evening, when the museum grounds are quiet, some people claim to hear heavy footsteps moving across the wooden floor inside a small cabin that was once an old Northwest Mounted Police outpost. The Northwest Mounted Police later became the RCMP, but they first arrived in southern Alberta during the 1870s as part of Canada's effort to bring law and order to the frontier. They patrolled ranch country, prevented cattle rustling, monitored whiskey traders, and protected settlers and travelers.
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3: 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All right, let's get to it.
4: One of the earliest structures connected to the force in Pincher Creek helped anchor the early settlement that later became the town. The post, found in the museum, is a small structure built from logs harvested from the nearby river. Its weathered timbers stand as a reminder of the lawmen who once patrolled the area. Just outside the building, you can find old headstones.
5: On our property, we have some gravestones that were saved after the bodies were relocated, all from historical times. So one of them has a reputation among visitors and staff for being, let's say, occupied. The gravestone belonged to Sergeant William Brock Wild, who was killed in the line of duty. He was chasing someone who had murdered three people and was shot out of his saddle. Apparently, when they found his body, it was the dead of winter and his pooled blood had frozen him to the ground. We have had reports from these our visitors that there's this really icy cold spot while you walk past. It makes the hair on your neck stand right up, and even on the hottest day you will walk by and feel this plume of cold air run past you. And some will sense a presence there. We've had reports of that, and they say it then follows them around the park. And we've kind of coined this presence as the lurker, because it feels like someone is on your back or right up next to your back, just pressed against you, and it follows you around the park. The gravestone is located right next to the Northwest Mounted Police Barracks, because back when that man was buried, he was also buried in the Northwest Police Barracks, and then was moved in later years to the RCMP Memorial Graveyard. So the gravestone stood over his grave for about 50 years before he was moved and had a new one. So many people who believe in the attachment theory will say he's still there.
4: Another story told in local tours involves the appearance of a shadowy figure near the cabin. Witnesses have described seeing a tall figure wearing what looks like a wide-brimmed campaign hat, standing briefly in the doorway, then disappearing when approached. Whether imagination or trick of light, the image matches a silhouette of a 19th century Northwest Mounted Police officer, which is probably why many believe Sergeant William Brock Wild is a permanent resident inside the historical park. If visitors continue further along, they will find the Fishburne School. The small building was more than just a classroom. It was the heart of the community and the gathering place for for political meetings, card parties, dances, and concerts. This frame structure continued to be the local school until a new building was built. Inside, visitors will find rows of small desks facing a chalkboard. Children from distant ranches would ride or walk miles just to attend class. During winter, snow could pile up against the door. Sometimes the teacher and students stayed overnight nearby if the weather turned bad. But every now and then, Mallory said, something has been found inside.
5: So during our Midnight Macabre event, a group of people who were friends of our archivist decided to go into the Fishburn Schoolhouse to use a spirit box and exercise these new skills they'd learned. The Fishburn Schoolhouse came to our place in the 70s again. It was located up in Fish Creek. And burn is the Scottish word for creek. And it was started by Arthur and Margaret Fish and was established in 1893. So this building was used as the one-room schoolhouse for many, many years. And in the 60s, that's when it actually was closed. But up into the 60s, it was used for grade schools from 1 to 8. And the youngest kids sat in the front, the eldest in the back, and the eldest would fill up the water tankard and they would stoke the fire every morning. So this building has quite a rich history. We have several teachers who have defied all odds and worked over 30 years there. We have quite a few spectacular pioneers, and everyone used this building for community events, that kind of stuff. Well, during Midnight Macabre, the archivist and her friends, they went into this building and they started asking questions to the spirit box. They heard a lot of strange remarks. The ones that were screamed at them were, "Get out. You are so annoying. You're so irritating." And the archivist said, this kind of sounded like a child, you know, the way that a child would say, "You're so annoying. Like, get out of here. This is my place." That was the kind of feeling of the voice, is what she said. That happened during Midnight Macabre. So there's been lots of audible sightings. And our last sighting there happened to me. And I was locking up the buildings like I always did. And as soon as I got to that building, I was distracted. Usually I'm listening to music or I'm doing something like that, but this time I wasn't. But I felt like I was lost in thought, you know, thinking about the history of something, whatever. But as I opened the door, I heard a kid giggle, and I saw a little boy sitting at a desk. And just as fast as I saw him, he stood up and he ran straight to the window.
4: A desk shifting, a chair moving, a little boy quietly standing up from a seat. These are all things that visitors have experienced inside the schoolhouse. And they're not the only ones.

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0: 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So every single week on the show, you'll get two featured episodes, two different podcasts to turn you on to maybe some of your new favorites. All right, let's get to it.
14: Schools may have been the hearts of frontier towns, but banks were among the most important buildings because by the late 1800s and early 1900s, ranching in southern Alberta was booming, and communities like Pinter Creek needed reliable financial institutions. Branches helped ranchers store cash from cattle sales, take out loans for land and livestock, finance equipment, and supplies. These banks were often small, sturdy wooden buildings with a teller counter, a small office for the manager, and a heavy steel vault to store money and records. Mallory said visitors today can find one of the oldest banks in the region at Kootenay Brown Historical Park.
15: It's the Turcotte Bank Building. So it was the Bank of Commerce established in 1905 in Pinter Creek. And the new version of this bank is actually CIBC. The building has been around since 1906. It was during a Spooky Town event. And Spooky Town is our child event where businesses will sponsor one of our historical buildings and hand out candy to trick-or-treaters. So you get to trick-or-treat a frontier village. And it was during this event that this boy kept staring at the upstairs window, and he would not leave. His parents said, "We need to leave. We've got candy. We've got every, like, why are you staying here?" And the boy said, "No, I want to stay. I want to stay." And they said, "Why?" And he said, "I want to keep looking at that person up there." And everyone looked, there's nothing there, but he was adamant. He said, "This, I want to stay. I want to know who that is." And he kept walking up the stairs and walking back down. And he stared at it for over an hour. He just would not leave. So up those stairs, we do have mannequins. We do have a few things, right? But the window he was looking at was the very top window where the attic is. There is nothing up there like that. Not even close. And he said it looked like a woman. Details aren't very clear. There's been several people who have lived in that upstairs apartment over the years, the different bankers, including Mr. Turcotte himself. If it is a person, an apparition, let's say, it's most likely Mrs. Turcotte. According to that child, that's the only sighting we've had at the Turcotte. From his description, it sounds like Mrs. Turcotte. This is a story I received secondhand, so it's not, I don't have all the details. And I think the parents were creeped out, so they whisked away their son really fast. So we never got a full report, but that was a suggestion, was that it was Mrs. Turcotte.
14: Like many other buildings in the park, this structure has picked up its share of unsettling stories, as has the BA Barn. At first glance, the build looks like any other outbuilding. Weathered wood, wide doors, and the faint smell of old machinery and dust. However, inside, the barn houses a collection of vehicles and artifacts from across the region. Among them is an antique 1960s hearse that was donated to the park years ago from a local funeral home. The hearse is described as an open-glass Ford truck. When the vehicle arrived, staff made an unusual discovery. Inside the hearse was an antique embalming machine and bottles of chemicals used in the process, including formaldehyde. Today, those chemicals are kept carefully locked away, and most visitors would have no idea that they're in the barn. Mallory said most people would have no idea that they're even there, except for what happened one night after dark.
15: At Midnight Macabre, we invite our professional ghost hunter, Vicky Burles, to teach how to use paranormal equipment. And then you have the opportunity to go hunt in our buildings by yourself after hours. So it was during one of these events that a volunteer who was dressed up, saw this group of people coming out of our BA barn. And she was checking up on all the visitors, and she goes up and she asks them, you know, how the evening is going. They look really concerned, a little spooked. So the volunteer asks and says, you know, like, did you see anything in there? And they had gone in there with a spirit box, and it was one that was digital that will put up the words it hears on the screen. They said, oh yeah, we asked many questions and we got a lot of interesting answers, but one of them just doesn't make sense. The volunteer was like, okay, well, what area in the barn were you doing this? And they said, oh, we were right next to the hearse. And the best part, though, is we actually have some formaldehyde and other embalming fluids that are kept in a cupboard that are locked. But that's not known to the public. So this volunteer happened to know about that and said, did you know that we have these chemicals up in the cupboard? As soon as she said that, they got this white face and big eyes, and she just said, what's the matter? And they said, look, and they put the phone in front of her and it said chemical. They couldn't believe it.
14: If a hearse and an embalming machine isn't enough to give visitors a bit of the creeps, all they need to do is travel down the road to the Cox house. The two-story house with a steep gable roof covered in dark shingles was built in 1886 for Mr. and Mrs. Cox along Beaver Mines Road. The house was owned by the Cox family for 83 years until it arrived at the park in 1986, and ever since then, strange things continue to happen.
15: So this is definitely the most established haunting that ever since it was brought in 1980, there has been sightings of women in the windows, voices, threats, dark feelings of not being welcome in this building. But the history goes that Mary Cox was married to A.E. Cox, and they moved into this house on a homestead in 1899. They had over 13 children, a couple of which passed away in infancy in the house. And Mrs. Cox was known as a very proper lady. She hated disrespectful guests and was very particular about her china. Her house was always spectacular. If you walk into the house today, you'll see a beautiful larder. You'll see a beautiful settee, placemats where all of her china is, as well as a living room and a staircase that leads up to Mr. Cox's office and the bedrooms. So this is a typical farmhouse, but for our area, it was considered quite a luxurious place. Lots of beautiful carpeting, the works. Our stories come from both visitors and staff, but it was the staff that have seen the most. So we have several instances where certain staff members will walk by the place during their first... We've had at least three staff members who, during their first week of work, they'd walk by the Cox house and have a distinct impression that you don't belong here. Don't come in. And several of those employees will not walk by the building. They will not walk by no matter what. And they will send other people to go in and do whatever needs doing. They just will not go in. Some of those stories are kind of creepy. But there is a way to have Mrs. Cox accept you into this building. And my sister worked here as a summer student many years ago, and she heard this from the curator at the time, that you need to ring the bell before you go in and say, Mrs. Cox, may I come in?

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1: From the National Newsroom of the Canadian Press, I'm Don Mitchell. The situation is growing more desperate in Venezuela as people continue to dig through the rubble of collapsed homes 3 days after devastating earthquakes. At stake is the window of opportunity to find survivors, which aid workers say is considered to be the first 48 to 72 hours after an incident, unless they have food and water. Last night, authorities blocked general access to the epicenter of the destruction, La Guaira, to stem chaos and traffic hampering search efforts. ABC's Marcus Moore has more on the plight of some residents in the Venezuelan state.
2: A UN official saying there are likely 50,000 unaccounted for as the death toll continues to rise. Venezuelan soccer player Hector Kike Bello sharing his wife Andrea died in the quake trying to protect their daughter who was rescued. Bayo writing, how do I explain to your daughter that you lost your life to save hers?
1: The human toll of Wednesday's quakes has climbed to at least 920 dead. Authorities in Germany reported damage to highways and train cancellations today as a heat wave that baked Western Europe countries this week moves into central and eastern parts of the continent. Temperatures in Germany are expected to hit 40 degrees Celsius. In the western city of Dormagen, dozens of residents of a nursing home had to be evacuated for medical care due to dangerous heat conditions in the building. The local fire department reported that temperatures inside the home had reached 35 Celsius. Air conditioning is not widespread in Germany and many countries in Europe because the continent is largely unused to such oppressive heat. A resident at the home died overnight, but it's not clear whether the heat was the cause of it, according to a city spokesperson. Closer to home, a Montreal-based advocate for asylum seekers says Canada should expect a new wave of Haitians trying to enter from the United States. This comes after a court decision that allows the Trump administration to end legal protections for migrants fleeing violence and natural disasters in both Haiti and Syria. Here's Canadian press reporter Lisa Laporte.
3: France André says he knows of several people who are making the journey north from the U.S. after learning of the Supreme Court decision there that exposes hundreds of thousands of people to potential detention and deportation. André says while some of the new arrivals will be allowed to stay and file an asylum claim because they have

0: close family in Canada. Others will likely be turned over to U.S. authorities.
1: An Amnesty International Canada lawyer says the court decision is another example of why the United States should not be considered a safe country for asylum seekers. And finally, the CN Tower has marked its 50th anniversary, inviting locals and visitors to commemorate the landmark that has defined Toronto's skyline for half a century. Rukia Karimi says the base of the tower was full of festivities.
2: First day of no school, and we brought the kids to enjoy the 50th anniversary of CN Tower. We have done tattoos, we had some yummy cupcakes, and we're having a great time.
1: At 553 meters, the CN Tower held the distinction of being the world's tallest freestanding structure for 33 years before Dubai's 828-meter Burj Khalifa surpassed it in 2009. This is the Canadian Press. In sports, there are six matches in the World Cup today. All will be played in the United States, with Group L, England playing Panama and Ghana playing Croatia. In Group K, Colombia meets Portugal and the DR Congo plays Uzbekistan. Group J rounds out the day with Argentina and Jordan, while Algeria meets Austria. We'll get rounds 2-7 of the NHL draft today in Buffalo. Last night, Whitehorse-born winger Gavin McKenna was selected first overall by the Toronto Maple Leafs. The Vancouver Canucks took Caleb Malhotra third overall. The Calgary Flames selected Carson Carroll's sixth. And the Winnipeg Jets took Vigo Bjork eighth overall. And in Major League Baseball, the Toronto Blue Jays will be aiming to halt a four-game losing streak today when they send right-hander Dylan Cease to the hill to face the Texas Rangers. It's the third of a four-game series this weekend. The Rangers were winners of the first two games at Rogers Centre, and they will counter today with right-hander Cal Quantrill. From the Canadian Press, I'm Don Mitchell.
3: 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Well, now we've expanded the show to a new two-hour format. So every single week on the show, you'll get two featured episodes, two different podcasts, to turn you on to maybe some of your new favorites. 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We've all got our favorite comedy podcasts that make us laugh, history podcasts that teach us something we didn't know, news podcasts that keep us informed, and true crime podcasts, which we seemingly can't get enough of. 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
4: I still remember the way the cold bit at my cheeks as I stepped off the bus. I was in high school, and winter in Alberta meant darkness clinging to the morning and the crunch of snow under every boot. Our high school had organized a ski day, and most of us had been buzzing about it for weeks. I had never skied before, but couldn't wait to hit the slopes at Rabbit Hill Snow Resort south of Edmonton. Now, the hill isn't huge like the mountain resorts in British Columbia we see in brochures, but it felt big enough to us, and after figuring out the tow rope and the bunny hill, I thought I was good enough to hit more difficult runs. I rode up the lift, my legs dangling as it hummed overhead. From the top, I could see the North Saskatchewan River Valley stretching white and flat in the distance. Then I quickly practiced. French fries and pizza with my skis. I looked down at the lodge 100 meters below me and fearlessly took off. The feeling of the wind in my hair was exhilarating. This was the 1990s, so helmets were pretty much optional. I thought it was pretty hot stuff on the ski hill. But then I hit a bad patch of snow and slammed face first into the ground. That night, my parents kept me awake and asked me random questions like, "What's the day of the week?" and "What's your name?" Thankfully, I didn't have a concussion. But it was the end of my skiing career. I'm not a thrill seeker on the hill. After all, I'm not a crazy Canuck. I'm Craig Baird. But today on Canadian History X, I am joined by one. He is one of Canada's greatest skiers. His name? Ken Reid. The story begins far from the spotlight and very far from the Alps. It begins on November 6, 1955 in Ann Arbor, Michigan, where Ken Reed was born, and skiing had been imprinted in his DNA. After all, Ken said his mother Dee had been the Canadian downhill and combined champion in 1948. His father John was doing a postgraduate in pediatrics, and by the time Ken was three, he was skiing down the hills outside the city on his first pair of skis, which were from Woodward's department store. In 1958, the family moved to Vancouver, where the North Shore Mountains stood like a promise on the horizon. His father became an assistant professor of public health and pediatrics at the University of British Columbia, and Ken was within driving distance with his family of places like Mount Seymour Ski Area, where the family went every weekend. After 4 years in Vancouver, John became the head of the Department of Preventative Medicine at Queen's University, and once again, the Reeds packed up and moved. In their new home, the family joined the Ottawa Ski Club at Camp Fortune. The club was the largest in the region and had been around for decades as the most popular choice for alpine racing and for producing Olympians.
5: At the time, Ottawa Ski Club was the largest ski club in Canada and had a stellar history of Anne Hegdevit, and Betsy Clifford was one of the up-and-comers of the day. A little bit older than me, but, you know, you were always... And then there were others. Curry Chapman is one that comes to mind, that you knew them when they came home and skied around. You're always thrilled to have them nearby and looking up to them, because those are the heroes of the day.
4: For 5 years, he pushed the limits, inspired by other skiers, but by 1967, his thrill-seeking came at a cost when he went over a homemade jump and broke his right leg in two places. A year later, the family was on the move again. This time, they settled in Calgary, and Ken wasted no time in joining the Lake Louise Ski Club in Banff National Park. And by now, he was obsessed with the sport and wanted to find a way to ski all year. And when the resorts closed from April to September, Ken just went up higher to the mountain glaciers to ski. But Ken knew that in Canada in the 1960s and early 1970s, alpine skiing wasn't exactly a guaranteed path to glory. But one woman was carving out a spot for Canadians internationally, and today she's recognized as the nation's most decorated female skier of the 20th century.
5: Really the most influential person, of course, in Canadian skiing then and now is Nancy Greenrain. Nancy, of course, she had her iconic results of the first 2 years of the World Cup when the World Cup first started. Overall champion, the only one that Canadian has ever won the World Cup overall title, her Olympic gold and silver, and then the Nancy Green League starting, and so she was always present, and she was following on the heels of the success that had been established with our women. So starting with Lucille Wheeler, and with us being in Cortina right now, of course, 1956 winning her bronze. The interesting thing is that she was double world champion in 1958. And if in this day and age we had a Canadian athlete win two gold medals at a world championships, the country would go gaga. And we kind of forget it, that she, you know, she only came third at the Olympics, and which was an important breakthrough. But still, that was her stature. Followed by Anne Hegdevit with her gold medal in 1960, and then Nancy. So we had the succession of females that were very successful, which taught all of us, men and women, that Canadians could be successful.
4: Seeing Canadians performing so well inspired Ken to keep pushing the limits, but again he took it too far in 1969 when he once again broke a leg during a training run. This wasn't going to keep him from the slopes, because once he was healed, he was back on the skis pushing for better lines and better times, but his world was about to be rocked by a move across the pond. In 1972, Ken's father took a position with the World Health Organization, and that meant the whole family was moving once more, but this time to Switzerland.
5: It was a pivotal moment, many epiphanies through the course of that year. We live in an island of North America, and we are isolated. Alpine ski racing is a Eurocentric sport. Most of it takes place in the Alps. And they have a long storied history. in ski racing, we have the good fortune in Canada of being able to be a part of the history of our sport, but it's different. The mindset's different. I guess to start with, the best way to explain it is ski racing is to Switzerland and Austria what hockey is to Canada. That it's forefront. It's taken extremely seriously. It's their national sport. High levels of engagement. And what I saw in that is a couple of things. One being the talent pool is much, much deeper. So you're realizing instead of being, it's somewhat trite to say it, but instead of being a big fish in a small pond, you're a small fish in a big pond. And you realize very quickly that, okay, I got to step up the game, number one. Number two, there's lots to learn. Number three, it's a totally different culture. You have different languages. The familiarity, the slopes are tougher. The seriousness is at a much higher level. The intensity is deep.
4: Swiss skiers were known for their smooth, efficient style compared to the more flamboyant Austrians. But for both countries, racing mattered deeply. World Cup events in places like Wengen and St. Moritz were more than a competition. They were a national showcase, a place where the two countries could battle for skiing supremacy.
5: The best way to explain it is the intensity you see in hockey in Canada is what is required in skiing. And it's not a recreational sport. It is a seriously followed, seriously engaged, and highly professional. And that's what you have to do. And so being exposed to all that was a tremendous experience.
4: The family returned to Canada in 1973, and by then Ken had a whole new perspective on skiing and his future within the sport. He wanted to make the national team. Ken had raced in Europe, and he sent those results to Scott Henderson, who was the head coach of the team.
5: Scotty was relatively fresh off the World Cup tour. He had many years of experience at the elite level, knew the work ethic required. He had had some success. He'd come close. He'd finished fourth in a slalom in World Cup. So, but at this point in time, no Canadian male has ever hit the podium. He'd come close, but nobody's hit the podium. I would add to that, Jim Hunter was the bridge, because we've had successful people before that. Peter Duncan, Scotty Henderson, Jerry Rinaldi, a number of others that had come close, had kind of made their presence, but never had broken through. A lot of innovative things had been put in place, like glacier training and so on. So the base of the sport had lifted to being closer to where the Europeans were. But we still hadn't built the strong cohort. And cohorts are critical, and that was what Scotty was trying to do, was build a strong team.
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22: 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All right, let's get to it.
4: Scott was impressed by this brash, fearless skier and invited him to a preliminary ski camp at Sunshine Village in Banff, and that led to a Can-Am team tryout in Rosslyn, British Columbia. The Canadian-American Racing Series had been founded during the 1970-71 ski season as a training ground for young racers, and the best racers would then be selected to the national team.
5: I can recall the Alpine director of the day when I came back, he sent a note saying you're going to be included with the Canadian training group, saying, obviously, your year in Europe did you a lot of good. But the good was technically, I had developed significantly. I realized the work ethic that was required and had stepped up to that. And I had the exposure to the languages, to the locations, so that when I came back 2 years later, I was familiar with them all. And Steve Podborski actually was ahead of me when we made the Canadian team. And we reversed places. Our first year on the team, we competed in North America, and he was clearly ahead of me. The next year, on our first year in the World Cup, we reversed places. And where I came in as kind of the third of the three newcomers, I emerged at the end of the year as the first on the whole team. And I attribute that completely to that year of experience in Europe.
4: By the mid-1970s, Ken was part of a bold, fearless group of Canadian downhill racers who had come to be known collectively as the Crazy Canucks. You'll remember from my episode in February 2026 that they shocked the ski world by taking the toughest, iciest lines down the slopes in the hopes of making the best times, and Ken might have been the best of them.
5: We knew that working together, right from the very big get-go, the cohort was formed, and to be together, that we have to work together, push each other, work as a group, lots of training camps, physical training camps, ski training camps, where we were brought together as a group.
4: On January 19th, 1975, all of that hard work began to pay off. Ken came in ninth in the combined at Kitzbühel, Austria, followed by eighth in the downhill 2 weeks later on February 2nd in Megève, France.
5: The moment of epiphany was actually my first World Cup race, Steve's first, Gary's first World Cup race in Val d'Isère, first race of the season, sitting watching Franz Klammer accept the wheel of cheese from the local farmers and the symbolic egg lift for the criterion to the Premier Neige in Val d'Isère, and saying, we can do that. If it all comes together, we need the right day, the right moment, consistent conditions, and we can do that. And through the year of that first year, racing with some disadvantages, because we still had not leveled the playing field. We were skiing with inferior suits. We were having trouble getting some of the best ski equipment. I have a moment where I was riding up the lift with Giuliano Besson, who's one of the top Italian downhillers. And he leaned over to me and he said, "What are you using, your M's or your W's today?" Because we were both skiing on the same brand of skis. And I looked up at him and said, "I'm just using my race skis. I don't know what you're talking about." And we were getting a whole different set of equipment than what the top Europeans were getting. But through results, we opened the doors to the ski manufacturers, who started to say, okay, no, these guys are legitimate. We earned our credentials.
4: The Canadians had been exposed to European racing and began to see results. In 1975, Ken won his first of six consecutive downhill Canadian Alpine Ski Championships.
5: We were having success. We moved into the World Cup. And in my first year on the World Cup tour, skiing from numbers that were back in the 50s, my results rate were between 8th and 30th. So every race, you were getting reinforcement of your competitive and downhill. But the key moment then, I think, in terms of the goal setting for our group, because, you know, we trained together, we lived together, we were a family, we spent a lot of time together. You go to South America for a month, you're there for 30 days, and you're not going home. Same thing over in Europe. And back in that time, you didn't flip back and forth across the pond, nor did you have FaceTime to be able to talk to mom and dad for free. It was $10 a minute, and you wrote letters, and that, you know, or I show my boys the telegrams that we received, and they were sort of going, they say, "Well, these are like emails." And I go, "Yeah, except it took 3 days to get to you." And then they kind of go, "And cost you $10. And they go, "Really?" But that, you know, that's just what it was in that time frame, the 70s.
4: On December 7th, 1975, at Val d'Isère, France, Ken skied the first race of his sophomore season. His time was 204.97. As the first skier down the hill, he then had to wait for every other racer to come down and see if his time had been good enough. Skier after skier crossed the finish line, and Ken's time held, and by the end of the event, his time was the fastest. Ken was the first Canadian man to win a World Cup ski event. Not to be outdone, his fellow Crazy Canucks Dave Irwin, Jungle Jim Hunter, Steve Podborski, and Dave Murray finished 4th, 9th, 10th, and 13th respectively. Ken's victory had shattered a psychological barrier. Canada was no longer just participating, Canada was winning. He was looking to repeat his previous feat a month later on January 9th, 1976 in Wengen, Switzerland. But it wasn't meant to be, because Ken took a bad corner and didn't make it down the course. And while he was unharmed, his teammate Dave Irwin had a terrible fall and rolled into the protective netting. Ken went up to his friend expecting him to be okay, but instead saw blood everywhere. Irwin was starting to turn blue because he had suffered a severe concussion, several broken ribs, and a facial cuts from his glasses shattering into him. His skis, helmet, and poles all destroyed. Today, the spot where Dave and Ken wiped out is called Canadian Corner. And at the time, the Canucks didn't have much time to dwell on the accident. They had their sights set on the Olympic Games, and all eyes would be on the Crazy Canucks in Innsbruck. In the downhill, Ken Reid took fifth place, only 0.4 seconds away from the podium. It was the best result for a Canadian on the downhill at the Olympics to that point.
5: The funny thing is in my recollection, is because there were five of us And they're never, I mean, perhaps it was because the season started so strongly with me winning the first race, Dave winning the third race. And we never, never doubted that we'd, of course, be on the Olympic downhill. But there were five of us and there's only four start spots. But then Steve solved that in that he had a crash in Kitzbühel 2 weeks before and blew his knee and was not able to participate. So it became very clear that it was going to be Dave, Jim, and Ken that were going to be racing in the Olympic downhill. The downhill is always the first major event of the game, still is, because they want to start it off with a bang. And in Innsbruck, it had heightened awareness because Franz Klammer is such a hero. He'd won every downhill the year before, and everyone was, so the focus was there. The crowds were there. There were 70,000 people.
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22: 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Well, now we've expanded the show to a new two-hour format. So every single week on the show, you'll get two featured episodes, two different podcasts to turn you on to maybe some of your new favorites. All right, let's get to it.
5: The context was good. It was a good challenging downhill. We knew it was going to be a tough race. Big difference as well is what we had seven training runs. Now they have two or three. You know, it was so we actually started canceling training runs because we were having too much training on the track and we were overdoing it and people were crashing and getting hurt and so they backed off. But it was a heightened, you know, it's often considered to be perhaps the greatest Olympic downhill because of the drama that unfolded of Bernard Russi coming down early, setting the time, person after person coming close to beating that, and Franz Klammer being number 15, which was the last reasonable number, to just barely beat him and win the gold medal, and three Canadians from the Canadian perspective finishing in the top 10. Which was a remarkable result for us, but frustrating because we didn't go there to finish 5th, 7th, and 10th, I think it was. We went there to try to come home with a medal because we knew no Canadian male had ever won a medal. And so that was our mission. I would say in that year, Dave Irwin had a sixth place in the pre-Olympic downhill in Innsbruck. The playing field had been level at that point in time. He would have won the race. 2 weeks later, I came eighth in Megève in the last downhill of the European season. And maybe the same would have been true, that we were that close the year before. It was the next year then where same thing. But so the ethic had been built, the cohort had been built, and that remained the core.
4: The Olympics may have been frustrating, but the Canadian team had the building blocks for excellence. It was just too bad that after a stellar ski season, the most difficult season of Ken's career was about to begin. From the beginning of the 76-77 season, something was off. Ken didn't finish anywhere near the top 20 in his first race or the next one. In fact, all of the crazy Canucks failed to finish on the podium. The previous season, Ken had finished 9th in the rankings for the downhill at the end of the year. Now, he wasn't even in the top 20.
5: But we were all, you know, I was only 21. I was 20. Nowadays, 20-year-olds are not even on the circuit. They're all older than that. Giuliano Franzoni is one of the youngest athletes on the tour right now, and I think he's 24. It was a bit of a blur that it went blasting by so fast, but always proud to represent your country. You're proud to represent your country and have a worthy result, but you're left slightly dissatisfied because your goal is to win. Yeah, the 76-77 season was a wake-up call that we weren't invincible, that we did have to work hard. It wasn't just arrive, oh, we're here, give us the laurels. And we also was a wake up call in terms of how you prepare that, you know, with equipment and preparation that, you had to be attentive to all the detail, which, you know, the Canadian approach had been just work hard and you'll be successful. Well, no, you've got to be smart too. And especially when you move from where you're trying to find seconds to trying to find hundreds, that's where you have to be at a granular level. And every aspect of off the snow, on the snow, with your equipment, et cetera. That set us up then moving forward, so to rebuild out of that.
4: After the season, the team tried to figure out where to improve. Now, they thought at first it was the wax the Europeans used on their skis. In the end, through wind tunnel tests at the National Research Council in Ottawa, it was discovered the European suits gave them an advantage, a 15% advantage thanks to less wind resistance, in fact. The Europeans had put everything into figuring out how to beat the Canadians and had succeeded with better technology. The next ski season was completely different for Ken. He kicked things off with a fourth-place finish in France on December 11, 1977, and a ninth-place finish at Cortina d'Ampezzo 11 days later. On February 11, 1978, at La Huche, France, he won the downhill event and was joined on the podium by his Canadian teammate, Dave Murray, who finished second. This was followed by two more top 10 finishes to close out the season. And at the end of the year, Ken ranked 11th overall in the World Cup and 4th overall in the downhill. And for his heroics on the ski slopes, Ken earned the Lionel Conacher Award as Canada's Male Athlete of the Year and the Lou Marsh Trophy as the Canadian Athlete of the Year.
5: When you're over in Europe, you're laboring away and you're focused on what you're doing. The communication's not great. And you get word from home that, oh, yeah, you've been recognized. You go, oh, it's interesting. You know, the good thing about recognition is in Europe, we were accepted. We'd show up at the venue, whether it was in France or whether it was in Austria or Switzerland or Italy. And people would come up and say, well, we want you to beat those Austrians or we want you to beat those Swiss. But, you know, we're cheering for our home team. But if they can't win, we want you guys to win so you, because you beat the other guys. So we were everybody's second favorite. And we realized very quickly that if you wanted to be able to communicate, you better learn German. So we all took that upon ourselves. Dave Murray took it upon himself to become fairly fluent in Italian. And that opened such the doors. And my favorite story is talking about the first time I actually did an interview in German was a race that I won. And I screwed up the courage, and I knew the Austrian television broadcast, the commentator, quite well, because I had been interviewed a couple of times. It was my third win. He asked the question in German. He repeated it in English, and I went, okay, I'm going to take a stab at this, and I hope, and I know he won't have to translate what I say because I'm going to say it in German. I just hope he carries on with same thing, ask the question in English and in German so that I make sure that I understand it correctly. And he did. But the look on his face was just priceless, of just astonishment and delight. And afterwards, he came running out of his commentator cabin, found me in the finish area and said, that was fantastic. That was just so special to be able to do that with you talking in German, because you can't believe how much impact that has to all of our viewers. It's so important. So thank you. And that, of course, reinforced it for all of us to continue to do that. And so that was what made us favorites in Europe. And our stuff, you know, people, we let it hang out. We pushed the limits. We showed our enthusiasm, and people, of course, enjoy that. At the same time, we were separated from home, not realizing that the impact.
4: That impact was on the rise, as was his stock, because the next season was even better.
5: In every aspect of equipment, you know, we all moved to one brand of ski. We got a new serviceman who was a European, who was, and our goal was to convince him he was more Canadian than Austrian. we had fun doing that, but that's you never can convince someone from another country to totally flip over. But we knew the sport, and I'll say that the tipping point where we realized that we were finally competing on a level playing field was actually the year following. It was the 78-79 season was the first time I truly felt that we were getting the same equipment, we were getting the same support. Still in the Canadian context, that we, you know, it was never a flush program, but we knew how to be efficient, be smart. We built a training alliance with the Norwegian ski team, who had Eric Hawker as a leading athlete and a bunch of young athletes, and that kind of fit with us. We maybe had a few more leading athletes, but we were all going to learn from Eric, because Eric was a top technical skier, but had gravitated to downhill. And they were wanting to build up a younger group, and they didn't have enough resources to do it by themselves. So we were two mutually compatible teams who worked together for the remainder of the time we were on the tour. And it worked famously for both of us. Our results went up, and we learned a lot from each other. So it was being shrewd, good planning. We brought in Heinz Kappeler as our downhill coach. John Ritchie took over the lead as the head coach. It was a good mix. Everybody did their job and realized that our strength was in working together, not working in silos.
4: He won at Schleinming, Austria on December 10th, 1978, and then came in third a week later at Val Gardena. A month after that, he had a third-place finish at Crans Montana, Switzerland. But with the highs came the lows, when on January 6, 1979, Ken came in first and was followed by his teammate Steve Podborski in the downhill. Immediately after the race, the Italian team protested. They said Ken's ski suit gave him an advantage. There didn't seem to be anything unusual about his suit, and it was the same suit that the Swiss, the Austrians, and the Japanese were wearing. Regardless, the suit was tested, and when it failed to pass permeability tests, Ken was disqualified. However, Podborski remained in the competition and moved to the top of the podium in the downhill. Now, most felt that the suit did not give Ken an advantage, and that he deserved to win. Charlie Carr, the Austrian ski coach, said that Ken would have won the race wearing a business suit. The suit controversy also cost Ken 25 points in the World Cup standings, which caused him to finish fourth at the end of the season. Had he not been penalized, he would have been second. And despite the disappointment, the team and Ken in particular had a new goal in mind, Olympic gold. Heading into the 1980 Winter Olympics, Ken's form in the 1979-80 World Cup season was solid but not dominant. He continued to post top 10 finishes in downhill, demonstrating consistency and experience. And after placing 14th in France on January 6, 1980, Ken went on to win back-to-back races at Kitzbühel, Austria and Wengen, Switzerland on January 12th and 18th. Expectations were high as he prepared for the 1980 Lake Placid Winter Olympic Games. Then, he received the highest honor for an athlete. Ken would be Canada's flag bearer for the opening ceremonies.
5: It happens the day before the downhill, and it bumps you off your routine. And, you know, it's easily done. You know, I can, in retrospect, go there are a few things that I would have done differently. But would I have changed? No, because absolutely, it's an honor to be recognized and to have that moment of pride where you're able to lead the team to the opening ceremonies and representing the country.
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22: 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So every single week on the show, you'll get two featured episodes, two different podcasts, to turn you on to maybe some of your new favorites. All right, let's get to it.
4: The 1980 Winter Olympics were already becoming one of the most dramatic winter games in history. Most might remember it for the miracle on ice, but Ken would remember it for what happened on Whiteface Mountain at 120 kilometers per hour. The Olympic downhill was held on the upper slopes, a course that felt different from the classic European venues. It was steep, exposed, and weather-sensitive, and training runs that week had been tense. For Ken, this wasn't foreign territory. But the pressure, that was immense. Canada was no longer a novelty act, and expectations now followed the crazy Canucks. Ken was somehow a veteran on the team, even though he was in his 20s. He had already experienced Olympic heartbreak in 1976, and now he was at the top of the course on Valentine's Day, ready to leave it all on the line. But visibility was poor. There was a deep fog that made seeing anything almost impossible. Ken, he would have to trust his instincts and his years of training. Ken skied to the starting gate and stared down at the hill below. He heard the beep and burst out of the gate. But 15 seconds into his race, after only three turns, the left binding pre-released and Ken fell. His Olympic dream had been dashed, and in that moment, he thought of one of his heroes. Nancy Greenrain.
5: When I had the misfortune in 1980 of my ski popping off in the fourth gate, when I stopped and was looking down at the snow with the reaction, you can actually see that I put my poles in the snow, just kind of tap them in the snow, and then look up and then look around for my ski. And what was going through my head was, remember, Nancy says everybody's watching and your reaction is really important. And, you know, so it was a piece of advice that was, you know, important in terms of, you know, we listened, we learned, we were inspired, our legacy was that we finally established the male side, which was new. That was how we carved our own path from the legacy that the Golden Girls had established for Canada.
4: The disappointment was personal, but possibly short-lived, because Ken then had a front-row view to Canadian history being made.
5: Steve, fortunately, who was right, he was the next athlete down the hill. I watched him go by and went on to win the bronze. So we delivered as a team. Steve did the job, and we broke the drought, you know, because no male had ever won a medal, and that was over. You know, and now the goal is we've got to move past bronze, because we've got three bronzes now.
4: The Canadian Canucks had broken the barrier of what could be achieved. First, it was that a man could win a race in Europe. then that a man could reach the Olympic podium. And then they set a new goal, a World Cup title. Can we get a chance at the new site 3 weeks later in Lake Louise, his hometown? But it wasn't meant to be. He came in a disappointing eighth, as some of the media unfairly claimed he had choked after the Olympics. And by the end of the 1979-80 season, Ken finished 11th, but second overall in the downhill. It was his best result to date. Ken Reid and Steve Podborski celebrated by going to Europe, where they dined with the king and queen of Liechtenstein. Not a bad way to end a ski season. Ken was sure to quiet his naysayers at the first race of the 1980-81 World Cup season of Val d'Isère France. On December 7, 1980, he came in second. About a month later, on January 10, 1981, at Garmisch, Germany, Ken hit the final turn of the course just before the finish line when he caught an edge of soft snow. The crash severely injured the ligaments in his left knee. He suffered a broken nose, mild concussion, and 5 stitches above his eye. There was never a doubt in Ken's mind that he would return. And he did on December 21, 1981, with a third-place finish in Switzerland. He followed that with 2 more third-place finishes in Austria on January 15th and January 16th. Then he raced on home soil in Whistler on February 27, 1982, where Ken was the first Canadian down the hill and finished 7th overall. Even with the injury, he finished 17th by the end of the season and 6th in downhill ranking. His friend, Steve Podborski, however, made history once again. He became the first Canadian to win the World Cup downhill title that season. The last goal of the Canucks that had been set for themselves had been achieved. As the 1982-83 World Cup season came around, Ken knew that his days in competition were numbered. Though he hadn't captured Olympic hardware or peaked at the World Cup, his presence on the team symbolized the maturity of Canadian alpine skiing. The groundwork they had laid in the mid-1970s had held. Canada was competitive on the world's fastest tracks, and they were no longer a novelty. Meanwhile, a new crop of Canadian skiers inspired by the crazy Canucks like Ken were starting to move up the world rankings. Ken had a second place and a third place finish that season, and then in March 1983, he announced his retirement. Ken had competed in 83 World Cup races. He had 5 first place wins and stood on the podium 11 times. And by then, the lore and legacy of what they had helped build had a lasting impact.
5: The Montreal Canadiens are the Habs. The Toronto Maple Leafs are the Leafs. Canadian skiers are crazy Canucks. It's just a moniker. It's a label. But it's one that whenever you have, you see it again and again and again. When a Canadian has success on the World Cup tour, immediately it's referred to, and it's not in context to us. It's referred to that the Canadiens are back. You know, the Canadiens are playing a role. Because there's been so many since then, the Rob Boyds, the Felix Belchiks, the Kerry Mullins, the Eddie Podavinskis, the into the Eric Gaze, the Manny Osmond Paradis. But, you know, we'll always say, we all agree, is that initially it was an explanation as to why we emerged and why we kind of disappeared.
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1: Taylor's longtime collaborator Jack Antonoff and Travis Kelce's teammate Patrick Mahomes are odds-on favorites.
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1: In fact, searches for Abigail Anderson, Taylor Swift are up 40% on Google this week.
0: So far, no wedding date is confirmed, but reports say early July. The New York Times reporting the couple are planning a gathering of 100 people at Madison Square Garden, followed by a second event at the arena. This is the Canadian Press. In sports, the Calgary Stampeders are set to visit the BC Lions in Kelowna, BC tonight in CFL action. Both West Division teams will be in search of their first wins of the season as they each sit 0-2. The only other winless team in the league is Ottawa out east. They're also 0-2. The NHL draft is set to continue today with rounds 2 through 7 taking place in Buffalo, New York. The Toronto Maple Leafs made winger Gavin McKenna the first overall pick yesterday, while Vancouver took center Caleb Malhotra, son of Canucks head coach Manny Malhotra, third overall. The Toronto Blue Jays look to snap a four-game losing streak when they host the Texas Rangers for the third outing of their four-game series. Dylan Cease is scheduled to start for the Jays while the Rangers counter with Cal Quantrill. And Isaiah Hartenstein has agreed to a three-year, $75 million contract to stay with the Oklahoma City Thunder, according to the Associated Press. The seven-foot center has been a two-year starter for the Thunder, who have gone 88-16 in the past two regular seasons when he plays. From the Canadian Press, I'm Don Mitchell.
4: Welcome to Life Shouldn't Hurt, our show trying to make a difference across Canada in the lives who are listening, well, or potentially the lives of anybody who chats with somebody who's listening, because you might get tips from the people listening. You know what I'm talking about, Anita?
5: That chain of communication where people talk about things?
4: The ripple effect.
5: Right, that's the word.
4: And I want to talk about today, we've got so many things that we can get into. I mean, the conversation will never end, I don't think, when it comes to healthcare and just living better lives and having experts and people who've been through those kind of injuries on the show. There's so many out there. And if you are out there, I want to invite you to reach out to us and join the conversation. So if you'd like to share your story, you think it would inspire or could make a difference in somebody's life, we want you on the show. We've had doctors come on and talk about very specific types of symptoms that if they were just caught, people would not go on to have another, you know, problem that could happen. As an example, we've had experts come on the show and talk about the importance of water shadowing, as an example, to make a difference in your enamel. I learned from Dr. Joel Hall a few weeks ago that if I just stopped brushing my teeth right after I ate, it would be better for my teeth. Did you know that one?
5: It's the little things that you learn and the things you retain, something from every show.
4: Now, here's something that I know, Anita. I believe that hanging out with you makes me...
5: Wherever this is going, it's going to be good. Tell me.
4: So belief matters. Makes makes me healthy. I don't know. I don't know where that was going.
5: Okay.
4: I guess what I'm getting at is what you believe is going to happen often comes true or can come true. And belief, there's a lot of evidence out there for how what you believe and what impact that will have. The example I like to lead with on this was a study, a neat study that was done about two different groups of people that were working in two different hotels. And they were each cleaners or staff that would maintain and clean the hotels. One believed that, you know, they were being told that they need to exercise, they need to work out in order to stay healthy. The other group was being told, your work is a workout. Every day you go to work, and they were showing them stats. When you turn over a bed, when you vacuum, this is the number of calories you're burning. This is the workout that you're getting just by going to work. And the outcome was that the one hotel where they believed they weren't working out enough and they needed more time spent on going to the gym and stuff had lower health outcomes than the other group that believed that their work was
5: exercise. Yeah.
4: They had lower blood pressure. They had a higher quality of life. They had all kinds of better outcomes associated with what we would consider a healthy lifestyle because they believed that their work was a workout.
5: The power of the mind.
4: It is. It's massive.
5: Yeah.
4: And we're not psychologists, but we can share evidence on this sort of a thing. And it comes down to very specific things that we've learned as physios, right? If a patient comes in and they say, this is the worst, it's never going to get better. And you say, you're right. This is never going to get better. But we can do this and this. You're not helping this scenario.
5: Words matter.
4: Right. And you don't want to lie. You're not going to tell a patient, something that can't happen, but you certainly can have a conversation that says, you know what, you're a robust human being. The body has a powerful ability to manage injury.
5: To adapt and heal.
4: Right. And how we stage it and phrase it. I got to believe you've got stories like that, Anita.
5: Absolutely. And even how you speak about it when you're assessing a patient, you know, if they do have some chronic degenerative conditions, it's talking about, okay, maybe we can't cure this, but there are many things that we can do to manage this. And so helping them have hope that there are things that they can actively do to make their situation better.
4: And everybody knows the word placebo. By the way, I think placebo is a powerful medical tool. I really do. I think it's something that we do research and we say, well, that was just the placebo effect. And I would say, awesome. So it worked.
5: If it doesn't make you worse.
4: Right. So placebo, positive expectations, yeah. Less pain, better function, better response to the same treatment. Nocebo. Nocebo, negative expectations will lead to more pain, more side effects, worse outcomes, even when the treatment's identical. And then there's this kind of self-efficacy thing, the belief, I can do this. When somebody believes they can do it, they get better adherence, more activity, better long-term function. And that's really important for people to understand. The research is strong in this area. There's things we can talk about, different things like scoping. A 2025 scoping review of placebo-nocebo responses across a bunch of different conditions, pain, surgery, chronic illness, concluded that expectations consistently influence symptom intensity, treatment response, and side effects in real clinical settings, not just labs. And I think those are the things that people need to understand. I believe even your belief about stress. We're both reading a really unique book on stress. And Anita, you can even talk about that.
5: It's very cool. What is it called? The Upside of Stress.
4: Yeah.
5: And talking about how your belief in stress and how even the physical impacts and psychological impacts it has on your body, it all comes down to if you believe that you have the tools and resources to manage stress and that it's going to help you build more resiliency, you have a better, more productive, more... what's the word?
4: Higher outcomes.
5: Purposeful life.
4: Purposeful life. Yeah. And they've even, it's really unique because I love science and I love evidence. And I really appreciate when somebody frames something like, we've looked into this. And so they've done things like gone to cultures across the world, around the world, and said, you know, in certain cultures, they ask the question, do you believe you live a stressful life? In the cultures that say, yes, we believe we live a stressful life, you would expect their lifespan, their life expectancy, their health outcomes, even their ability to live a meaningful life would be less, wouldn't you?
5: Yes.
4: You would think that. But it's the opposite.
5: But that's because of our traditional belief that stress is bad.
4: Right. But it's the opposite.
5: Right.
4: Those people who say they live a very stressful life also end up having better life expectancy,
5: longer,
4: better
5: healthier,
4: health outcomes.
5: Yes,
4: and
5: yes.
4: They also say they live a more meaningful life than the cultures or the countries where they say they have no stress. It's a paradox that when I was reading it, I was like, no way. And then it just continuously provides more and more evidence that that's the case. So now I am not saying on this show, life shouldn't hurt, that living a really stressful life
5: is the way to go.
4: But our belief about stress, how we feel about stress, like when I have a day that's crazy, morning to night, jam-packed, I've got a million things to do. At the end of the day, if somebody asked me, were you stressed today? My answer would be no. What a day. That was awesome. I can't believe what I got done.
5: And to be fair, we are people who continue, if we are not busy or not under some form of stress, we make ourselves because we like to live this purposeful, meaningful, driven life. And so that's what that book talks about, is people who sort of structure their days and their lives like that make impactful change.
4: Yeah. And it's not to say that somebody else doesn't have their own approach to it.
5: Right.
4: What one person's stress isn't to another person. And I think that's really important for us all to understand that it's so unique to each person.
5: Yes.
4: And we all have our own way of making our way on this earth from A to B. And it's okay to take whatever approach you want to take to it. However, going back to belief, I do believe personally, and I would love people to kind of start to reframe the way they look at things. So if there's one thing I could come down to, no, I'm not a psychologist, but there, in my own observation of patients in the clinic, those who come in and believe that they've got an opportunity to get better tend to do better than the ones who don't. And so if it means you need somebody to find the right person who helps you to believe, maybe that's the strategy. Maybe you've got to find the person who gives you that hope, that opportunity to get better. And the person that you're seeing isn't doing that, well, maybe you need a second opinion. And that second opinion is just to give you the hope you need. Am I right?
5: I totally agree with you.
4: Well, I don't know what to say after all that. I'm a little tired. I felt a little preachy there.
5: No, it's very true. And obviously, Grant has had a very long physio career. So you've seen a number of patients who come in, and even their ability to get back to meaningful work, their ability to get back to activity, taking care of their kids, the attitude that people come in with initially really shapes their rehab progress.
4: And this leads so well into our guest today. And we're going to be joined by somebody who's gone through his own journey of recovery, facing a traumatic leg injury where he did everything that he possibly could to get through it and just had to keep advocating for himself to get to where he is today. So let's let you hear it from him. His name is Andre Goulet. After the break, you're going to hear about a recovery that you, I believe, is going to inspire everybody. Thanks for all being a part of this. I hope you believe in us like we believe in you. I do believe in the power of the body to mend. I'm Grant Fedoric. This is Life Shouldn't Hurt on the Chorus Radio Network.
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4: Today I'm joined by someone whose story captures exactly why we created Life Shouldn't Hurt in the first place. This show exists because pain, whether physical, emotional, or both, is something every one of us encounters at some point. And when we hear from people who've walked through the injury and adversity, it not only teaches us something about recovery, it reminds us that we're all connected through this shared human experience. My guest today, Andre Goulet, knows that journey firsthand. Andre suffered a significant leg fracture, break, call it what you want, that set him on a long, difficult road, one filled with setbacks, slow progress, and the emotional weight that comes with a long-term injury. In the early months, he faced the reality so many people do. Healing isn't linear. It's not straight line, and it often asks more of us than we expect. But his story doesn't stop there. After a long, slow recovery, he made the decision to join us over at Leading Edge Physio here in Edmonton. And that choice, I think, I can't put words in his mouth, made a difference. With access to some things that we've got, like aquatic therapy and others, he began to see some change. We're going to let him tell that story. But two clinicians that I want to give a shout out to that have worked for us for many years, Justin and Andrew, played a huge role in his progress. Cheers to you guys. Their personalized approach on land in the pool helped him get where we're at. Andre's story is powerful because it's real. It's honest, and it's a reminder that recovery isn't just about the body. Let's talk to him. I'm grateful to have you on the show today. Thanks for being here.
3: Hey, thanks, Grant.
4: Hey, listen, let's get right to the beginning of your journey. Let's start at the beginning. Can you take us back to the moment the injury happened? Walk us through it.
3: Yeah, so I got up to go to work that morning. It was December 21st. Right before Christmas, and I was in a rush. I wasn't thinking that morning, and I ran upstairs to the 28th floor and had to go move something for the Stipple people so they could do the roof. And instead of waiting for my father-in-law, who's five floors below, I just decided to move the cabinet myself. And as soon as I moved that cabinet, a door and a bunch of baseboards fell on my leg and completely crushed my leg, breaking both my tibia and fibia. I sat there and I was by myself, had to call for help. My father-in-law came from five floors below, came up and helped me. Ambulance ended up coming and went to the hospital and found out that I had a tibia and fibia break. The journey just definitely didn't stop there, so they told me I needed to go for two different surgeries that day. They ended up putting a rod and three screws into my leg. And that's where the journey began. So
4: what was going through your mind like right away, right after? So you're in that room and that, I mean, obviously it wasn't just, it was a heavy load that landed on you. I think people are picturing baseboards and a bunch of little boards falling on you, but obviously it was heavy to do that kind of damage to your leg.
3: It was over 1,000 pounds of weight, 16-foot baseboards stacked about, 3 feet high. Bad situation. Shouldn't have been like that.
4: Injuries and accidents happen. You just did a great job of describing, your state of mind when it occurred. But once it happened, now it's occurred and you're laying there. And I can't imagine calling for help. Did somebody hear you?
3: So the Stipple guy has just left and he was just going to go down the stairs. And he said he faintly heard me. And when he came back running, he was in complete shock. He was completely white and he didn't even know what to do. He's like, what do I do? Who do I call? Where do I go? And I asked him, please, can you just get these baseboards and this door off me and help me?
4: So you were calm?
3: Yeah, I was calm the whole time. I never passed out. I was conscious the whole time.
4: What kind of pain were you in at that moment?
3: 10 out of 10, something I've never felt in my entire life. I Never in my life have experienced something like that.
4: The human experience and response to injury and trauma and that strain of those moments is mind-blowing. If you think of what Andre was able to do at that moment and stay calm and kind of guide a person who wasn't in the pain, just was an observer of the moment, again, these are the things that just make me wake up every day and want to share these stories. So when did you realize, like, at what point in this early stage did you figure out that this was going to be a slow recovery?
3: When I got to the hospital, actually when I woke up from the second surgery and realized how bad it really was and that I wasn't going home that night, and it was Christmas time, and so it really hit me that I couldn't go home and finish Christmas shopping, and I didn't think I'd actually be there Christmas morning for my kids, and that's when it really, really hit me.
4: We're talking to Andre Goulet. He's sharing his experience, his journey through a significant fracture in his leg that required what we call open reduction internal fixation, ORIF. If you've never heard those letters and you've never heard that word, be thankful. Because what it means is that orthopedic surgeons, who are amazing at what they do, took what was not connected and connected it using screws, pins, rods, yeah. What we call an intermedullary rod. Interestingly, your long bones have a canal in the middle of them called the intermedullary canal, and you can use that canal to put a rod down and then connect things. I know it sounds like Lincoln Logs. They do an amazing job. Let's talk about those early days. What were the biggest challenges early on?
3: The biggest challenges, you know, when I finally got to go home, it was December 23rd, I got to go home, and being able to just get out of bed was something I don't wish upon anybody. It was so hard. It would take me hours to get out of bed, crying my eyes out just to get out of bed, just to be able to see my kids again. But no matter what, I fought every morning to get out of bed, to keep trying to fight, to keep trying to push forward, you know, so I could show these kids that resilience is what we do. We keep pushing.
4: So you were immobilized.
3: Yes.
4: And what were you wearing? Talk about, like, were you casted? Was it a splint? What did you have on your leg?
3: So I had a splint, but I was able to move my leg. Not really move it, but, like, just swing my leg back and forth.
4: Right. He described it to me as leg sticking straight out. Basically, was it a big blue thing on your leg?
3: Actually, they didn't put anything. There was just a little, like, a cardboard type splint when I went home, and then that was it. They just left it wide open.
4: Okay.
3: Yeah.
4: Lots of times they use something called a Zimmer splint, which is like a long blue neoprene thing that keeps your knee straight, ankle straight, basically your whole leg straight. So you can't bend the knee. You can't move it. Were you weight bearing? Were you allowed to put weight on it?
3: They told me I was, but I couldn't at all. It was too painful.
4: Got you. So you were told you could, but you were too uncomfortable to do it. I got you. What about emotionally? Were you worried?
3: Very, very. I never thought I'd ever walk again. Doctors told me that I would be in a cane and crutches the rest of my life. And so I was very worried. I'd very scared my life would never be the same again. So
4: let's give a shout out to all those guys. Where did that happen? Where were the surgeries done?
3: So the first surgery happened at the university. That was the initial emergency surgery.
4: Yeah, trauma surgery.
3: Yeah, and then it went on from there. Like, I waited about a year. I was having lots of pain, and nobody could figure out what was going on in my leg. And I kept telling people, hey, like, something's going on. And, you know, it was hard because honestly nobody would believe me.
4: Okay.
3: And then I finally fought for myself, and I said, you know what, I need a second opinion. And then I met the best doctor I ever met in my whole entire life, Dr. Durant, and that man changed my life. And the day I met him, everything changed, and he is the only reason I'm here today, walking normal.
4: I was going to ask you the question if there was a moment in those early months or in that period of time that gave you hope. I think you just answered that.
3: Yes, that was – Dr. Durant gave me all the hope I needed, and honestly, seeing him for the first time was – it was emotional.
4: Can you describe that a little bit? Like, what do you think was different in that moment? Was it the hope, the opportunity? What was it?
3: It was the belief that he believed in me, and he believed what I was saying, and didn't just shy away from – no, what you're saying is not right, and he actually cared about me. So it was big. It was such an emotional moment. I'll never forget, like I said, I'll never forget seeing you there for the first time. I'll never forget seeing Durant for the first time. It was amazing.
4: We're going to describe those moments when we come back after the break, when I first kind of encountered Andre and became a part of his journey. Let's talk about that when we come back after the break, more with this courageous guy who's sitting in front of me and walking and just did stairs, and we are now chatting about this like it was yesterday. I'm Grant Fedoruk. Life shouldn't hurt everybody, and that's what this show is all about on the Chorus Radio Network.
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4: Let me paint a picture. You wake up, go to work like you do every other day, but you decide you got to get something done and you're going to just get her done. And in the process of doing what you think is the right thing to move your day along, 1,000 pounds lands on your leg and your life changes in that moment. And it happens to a lot of people. Traumatic injuries occur every day And this show is about you guys, you who are able to overcome these obstacles, overcome these massive things that you think. And I believe that belief makes a big difference in your lives. Believing you can get through it makes a huge difference, which is why we have Andre here today. Andre Goulet faced that exact same thing. And he is here sitting today telling us his story because he's able to achieve a lot of things over this period of time. But it was a long journey. What was the date of the injury?
3: December 21st, 2022.
4: All right. So we are now sitting here in January 2026. I don't like to date these shows because I like to kind of keep them to live on and on. But that gives a period of time that we're talking about here. And I want everybody to know out there, when you're facing these kind of traumatic and large scale injuries, the time frame isn't months, it's years. And it does take that time, and you need to settle around that and give yourself the opportunity to heal. So let's get back to where we were. And you had a period of time when you were still in quite a bit of discomfort. You were put back together.
3: Yes.
4: But still not enjoying life the way that you should. Were you back to work at that point?
3: No, I was not back to work at that point. I was still dealing with lots and lots of pain. And
4: where was the pain, Andre?
3: So the pain was up in the knee, and nobody could figure out why, what was going on. And they thought it might have been the rod. Then they didn't think it was the rod. And then we finally figured out it was the ACL.
4: So now you met Dr. Durand, and he kind of took the time and figured it out with you.
3: Yeah.
4: And so you had another surgery.
3: Yeah. Yeah. I had an ACL surgery, and that went amazing. It went perfectly, but still after that, I was still hurting and I still didn't understand and I still couldn't get strong enough. So I went back to Durant and I said, hey, like, something's still going on. And he, of course, believed me like always, because he is the best. And he went and did some more digging and found out that the rod was actually still poking up into my knee bone a little bit.
4: Okay.
3: So he said, we're going to take her out.
4: Okay. So now you've had ORIF, what we talked about earlier in the show, open reduction, internal fixation. The bones need to be brought back together in alignment. And when they're too displaced, it won't happen on its own. You can't just put a cast on it. And so orthopedic surgeons, that's what they do. They're amazing at it. We're very fortunate to have who we have in this country working on people that have these injuries. However, sometimes in putting somebody back together, things can migrate.
3: Yeah.
4: So, for instance, they move. What was there? The body has a unique way of healing around things, and sometimes it pushes something in a certain direction. That's what he's describing. So he had an ACL tear on top of that. That got repaired. And then the rod had moved and was putting some pressure on the kneecap. That got removed.
3: Yeah.
4: But now you've got a rehab. Let's talk about the rehab. What wasn't working in your previous rehab experience?
3: So what wasn't working was the pain from the rod was just too much. It was just I couldn't ever put as much weight on it. I couldn't exercise with it, right? It was just too much pain to exercise. So as soon as that rod was out, it was way easier.
4: Was it that people didn't believe you?
3: Yeah.
4: What do you think was going on? Why the time frame?
3: It was people didn't believe me. It was people didn't understand and thought I was, honestly, I thought I was lying about what I was talking about and what was going on.
4: Okay. And somebody's listening and somebody eventually does. So asking for a second opinion is a valuable thing to do when you're out there. Great advice for people out there. Was there a moment when you realized you needed a different direction?
3: Yeah. So I was at one physiotherapist, and we had just gone so far and almost to the point where she couldn't bring me anymore. She didn't have any more of the tools to bring me farther. So that's when I went searching, and I went on the internet, and that's when I found Leading Edge, which was by my house. And I phoned, and Justin answered. And I explained to him what was going on and kind of my situation. And he said, just come by and come take a chat, and we'll see what we can do from here. And from that point on was the best decision of my life.
4: We're talking to Andre Goulet. He's sharing his experience, his story, having had now multiple surgeries. If you've been following the show, started with a significant fracture, turned into a slow recovery because of some changes and other injuries that were involved in there, an ACL injury, the anterior cruciate ligament, a key ligament in your knee that provides stability. And when it's not functioning well, some people can go well without it, quite frankly. But some, it can make a huge impact on their ability to balance, their ability to have a pain-free knee. And then on top of that, there's some movement of that internal fixation that led him to have another surgery. So now we have an individual who's gone through multiple surgeries. Each surgery sets you back a little bit. While it's moving you forward in your recovery, like it has in Andre's, it also sets you back your opportunity to get stronger, to get the range of motion, emotionally stressed. Like, let's look big picture. All of those things take their toll. You kind of come into an environment. How is it different? How did you talk about the actual environment for a moment?
3: So you come into Leading Edge, and it's just the openness, the environment, the happiness, the... When you see Justin for the first time and he is smiling ear to ear and, and ready to welcome you in, and just the excitement is just, I was so happy to be there. I couldn't wait to start my journey there, honestly.
4: Like, tip to everybody out there in the medical profession, your attitude, how you are, the smile on your face, the approach you have to a patient, the opportunity. I'm not here to preach. I'm just telling you, 25 years of doing this, you have as big of impact on a patient's recovery just in how you are, as much as you do through your skills, your knowledge, or anything else that you bring to the table. It's really important, I think, for people to understand that. Built into an environment, it can make a huge difference. Let's talk about that. How about the technologies that you got to experience?
3: That was the biggest difference in all, honestly. Like I said, I was at the physio before and I could only go so far. And when I got to Leading Edge and they told me I was able to go into a pool and be able to do physio in a pool, I was like, I had no idea what they were even talking about. The first time I ever got to go in the pool, and my physiotherapist at the time, Andrew, told me to stand up and put some weight on it. I was so scared, and I did it. And when I did it, I was like, I can do it. And the smile it put on my face, knowing that there is a sight and there is an end in sight here and I can get there, was massive to me.
4: Okay, let's take people through that have never would ever consider being in a pool for their rehab.
3: Yes.
4: Share with them what you experienced when you were in the pool so that they might think of doing this in their area, wherever they are in Canada, accessing water as a form of treatment.
3: Oh, I really, really hope people really understand that. It's so important. If it was not for the pool, I probably wouldn't be as strong as I am today, and I wouldn't have been able to have the recovery I did. So when I got into the pool, I mean, it's just a chest deep pool and you're weightless. You can do pretty much whatever you want. You can stand, you can swim, you can do everything, and it doesn't hurt no more. It's amazing, honestly.
4: Andre talked about a whole bunch of different things. He used words like you can swim, you feel weightless. Buoyancy plays a huge role. So when you're in water, it reduces your weight by about the amount that you're in the water. So if you're chest high, it's about 75% reduced. If you're waist high, it's about 50%. The science isn't exact on that, but it's pretty close. Now, you can imagine somebody where gravity itself and the weight on a limb is what is scaring them or is causing them discomfort, and you reduce that and you give them the opportunity to move in a fluid, pardon the pun, kind of motion or in a fluid environment, and then add resistance of the water, because the water itself, although the buoyancy is helping, it also is resisting you. There's a resistance factor of the water. Then on top of that, there's a compressive factor of the water. We call hydrostatic pressure, that pressure around a joint, the knee, the ankle, the hip, the back. Remember also for Andre, his injury was in his leg, but the rest of his body was paying the price. When we come back after the break, we're going to talk a little bit more about his rehab journey and some tips he might have for all of you who are facing these kind of catastrophic injuries out there. Let's talk more. I'm Grant Fedoric. This is Life Shouldn't Hurt on the Chorus Radio Network.
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4: Facing a catastrophic injury is not what any of us want to do when we wake up and go to work or when we wake up and go to enjoy a day that's in front of us, but it can happen. And sadly, when it does, you're faced with kind of having to gather yourself up and get over those obstacles and barriers that are going to be in front of you. And having somebody like Andre Goulet, who's joining us today, share his story and opportunities, options, and I would say perseverance. And then on top of it, his kind of zest for having gotten through it, I think can be inspiring for a lot of people out there who are facing the same challenges, which is exactly why we're doing this show. Andre just left before the break talking about his experience in the pool, having access to the pool when he was having difficulty and fear, I would say, even around putting weight on his leg. And yes, we are talking about an experience in one of our facilities, but you can access aquatic therapy in different ways. And if you can't access somebody who's got expertise in that area, you can still go to a pool, and there are ways for you to work with your experts around you and enjoy the same benefits that he did. Now, Andre, you're now in the pool. You're going through some progress. You're on the right path. You're feeling like things are going well. I'll let you take it from there. What was next?
3: So yeah, after the pool, I was at physio three times a week, which was lots. But after the pool, I would do...
4: Physio became a full-time job almost. Yep.
3: It was a full-time job for me. It was. Mm-hmm. So I would do pool once a week, and then the other two times a week, I would do land. And when I would on land, I would go on the treadmill called the Altergy.
4: Describe that. Yeah, it's our zero-gravity treadmills.
3: It was amazing. So you could get on there and literally feel absolutely weightless, and actually I could put weight and feel like I was running again without even really putting any weight on it. And that feeling of being able to, I think I can actually walk again, was such a big mindset. Like, it pushed me forward, actually.
4: The power of optimism, the power of hope, the power of success.
3: Yeah, exactly.
4: Right? Being able to do something, even though you probably, like, I don't know what weight they started you at. I wasn't there, Andre, but it might have been like 25% of your body weight. But then you're able to do 30% of your body weight, 40%, you see progress.
3: Exactly.
4: So for those of you that are out there, set little goals for yourselves, achieve things along the way. When you set a goal, and maybe it's just getting out of the bed in the morning and getting over to the counter, you know, on your own. But when you set little goals and you see those achievements, they make a huge difference. Now, you were in the gym as well, so I got to believe you had a bunch of other exercises.
3: Yes.
4: At this point, was pain still there?
3: Pain is huge still there. And even to this day, it has still not gone away, but
4: okay.
3: You have to keep pushing through and understand that the journey is a long one. It's not going to happen tomorrow. It's not going to happen the next day, but you just got to keep pushing forward, and no matter what, never, ever, ever give up. And those land days were not easy some days. Pushing some of those weights were not easy. The tears were falling some days, but everybody around that facility helped me so much, push me forward. You can do it, Andre. You can do it. And that never give up attitude is why I'm sitting here today.
4: What helped you stay motivated?
3: You know what? My kids was the biggest thing.
4: Yeah.
3: Wanting to be able to do and show them that no matter what happens, you can make it. And honestly, Justin. Justin was one of my biggest motivators, telling me no matter what, Andre, keep going, there is an end in sight.
4: What do you wish you'd known earlier in your recovery?
3: I wish I would have known that there is an end to sight. I wish I would have known that one day I could get better. It was so hard to be able to tell myself and everybody else tell me, like, Andre, you will get there. You will get there.
4: Yeah.
3: You never think you're going to get there. And you will get there. I promise you.
4: Yeah, and it's really interesting. It's a fine line for us as medical professionals in being realistic and giving people realistic expectations mm-hmm. and outcomes, and at the same time balancing that with not taking away their hope.
3: Exactly.
4: And so sitting down and having a frank conversation with you, I think was part of our early days when I first met you and saying, okay, well, here's where I think we can get to.
3: Yep.
4: Right? And that was before Andre, interestingly enough, I don't know the answer to this question at all, but when we met, you were somewhere else. It wasn't even me. You continued your rehab and chose to come to Leading Edge, not because of anything that I did or said.
3: No, not because of anything anybody said. I decided that, honestly, it was right by my house is why I decided to go there, truthfully. And then after talking to Justin on the phone, that's what changed the whole perspective of it. Talking on the phone, telling him he will do it and he will help me, was the biggest difference.
4: We play a role with working with the surgeons and helping them to kind of guide the rehab process. And it doesn't always mean, in fact, most of the time when somebody's already seeing another professional, we're supporting that and providing information, mm-hmm. which is why it wasn't me saying, just to frame that for people out there, they're kind of probably wondering, well, Grant, why didn't you just tell them to go downstairs? Well, because my job when I'm working with them is to just basically support them in where they're at.
3: Exactly.
4: And that's what we were doing. So the fact that you chose to kind of come back and it made an impact, that's fantastic. I love that part of the story. But it's still you.
3: Yes.
4: I mean, you are the one that moved things forward. You are the one that believed in yourself. Yes, we were there helping. Tell us, if you got a tip for somebody out there, let's talk about an actual physical one. You mm-hmm. know, they're kind of struggling with putting weight. How did you get yourself to do that?
3: You know, honestly, it was big mindset. It was a big mindset thing to just continue to try no matter what, no matter how hard the how hard it was, how much pain I was in, to continue to try. And honestly, just never, ever give up on myself. I have a father who was honestly burnt 70% of his body, and that was a big reason to be where I'm at today. He showed me that when I was a young kid to keep persevering, and no matter what, you will make it in life.
4: How's this experience changed you?
3: It's changed me a completely different person. I see life differently now. I look at life differently now. I understand that things ain't going to happen overnight anymore. That's a big one.
4: We all want it today or tomorrow, everything. You want your recovery tomorrow. Yeah. And especially when you're going through that amount of pain, you sometimes wonder, can I get through it?
3: Yeah.
4: You did.
3: I did. And I did it with zero medications. I did it all.
4: Wow.
3: Yeah, I did it all naturally and just.
4: And how do you deal with today? Like today you've still got some discomfort.
3: Yeah, I do. I got discomfort, but I keep going no matter what. Like I was just telling Grant earlier here that I was out skating yesterday at Victoria Park for the first time in 3 years. And I was almost crying when I was sitting there with my kid doing it because doctors told me I'd never walk and told me I'd never be off crutches or a cane ever in my life. And here I am today. So
4: what are some other things you did that you didn't think you'd be doing?
3: So, well, after my rod got taken on my leg, I looked at Justin and I said, my goal is in 1 year, I will climb a mountain with my best friend. And this October, I went to Jasper and I climbed a mountain with my best friend.
4: What mountain?
3: It was just Old Fort Point in Jasper. So
4: good,
3: it wasn't a
4: you.
3: Big one, but it was hard and I did it, you know. And
4: it's not just a metaphor. You actually did it.
3: I did it. I really did it. And I had to go back. I went back to Leading Edge and I showed Justin the picture. I said, look, here's the top. Here's the peak. I did it. And he almost cried himself because he was so proud of me, you know. It's been a journey. And honestly, that journey, please, everyone out there, never, ever give up. Please keep going.
4: I don't even think I need to ask you for last words, because if there are last words, that's probably them. Keep moving. Keep going. I can't thank you enough for being a part of the show, for you sharing your story with such honesty, what you've walked us through, the injury, the setbacks, the slow progress and eventual breakthroughs. It's exactly why we created Life Shouldn't Hurt. Your journey reminds us that pain's universal, but so is resilience.
3: Yes, it is.
4: It's there. And when people hear stories like yours, they're reminded that they're not alone. Healing's possible, that the right support can change everything. To our listeners, if you're facing your own journey or health challenge, I hope Andre's story gives you the courage to keep going, to ask for help, second opinions, and to believe in the possibility of better days ahead, because life shouldn't hurt. When it does, you don't have to face it alone. Find those people, search them out. They're around you. They're your family a lot of times. They're your social network.
3: And reach out.
4: Don't be afraid.
3: Don't be afraid.
4: Thanks, Andre, for being a part of the show. And everybody
3: Thank
4: out there,
3: you.
4: Hey, you can do it too. I'm Grant Fedoruk. This is Life Shouldn't Hurt. Sometimes it does, but it shouldn't, on the Chorus Radio Network.
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1: Hi there, and welcome to the Best of the Vashi Capellos Show. I hope you had a great week wherever you were. I'm very happy to be here today, and we've got a great hour ahead of us of some of our best interviews of the week, starting off with an exclusive with the U.S. Ambassador to Canada, Pete Hoekstra. He certainly doesn't do a lot of so-called mainstream media interviews, and we talk a lot about the current state of the relationship, in particular when it comes to trade between Canada and the United States. Mr. Hoekstra, the ambassador, says that there's no, you know, the two sides are nowhere close to a deal in advance of that July 1st deadline, a few days from now, where CUSMA will either be renewed or reviewed, or Donald Trump could put it in writing that he wants to withdraw from the deal. He says that the president will likely make his position clear sometime soon. But in the absence of that, he also says that there's some, you know, people in America and in the Trump administration who have taken offense to some of the things Canada is saying, the prime minister is saying. He doesn't understand why we're taking offense to a lot of the things that Donald Trump has said. So we're going to go down that path in that exclusive interview with the U.S. ambassador in just a moment. Then there's also big political news across the pond in the UK, where the prime minister there, Keir Starmer, has offered his resignation. Paul Waldy is an international correspondent for the Globe and Mail, and he's going to join us to walk through why now and what comes next. Then Abigail Beeman, CTV national news correspondent, will join me to talk about the prime minister's year-end press conference, or session end, or sitting end, I guess you want to call it. Press conference. It's the middle of the year, but the House of Commons has risen for the summer. He spent about 45 minutes taking questions from reporters, things like what happened during our Hoekstra interview, the fact that there isn't a deal on the table, what he talks to Donald Trump about, the upcoming Alberta referendum. All of that ground was covered, and Abigail will be here to tell us about what he said. And then finally, an explainer with trade lawyer William Pellerin on what does and doesn't actually happen with the free trade deal with the United States on July 1st.
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1: U.S. Ambassador Pete Hoekstra joined us for a wide-ranging interview. You heard some of his comments a few moments ago in which he said a deal was very close in October, but not close at all 1 week out from the CUSMA review deadline. I asked the ambassador if the president is actually interested in a deal that's win-win, because he said so many times, we don't need Canada, we don't need anything they have to offer us, that Canadians would be led to believe otherwise.
2: The president's a phenomenal negotiator, all right? But if you read his book, The Art of the Deal, the only way you get to a deal is if both sides see a win in what has been agreed to. And yes, the president negotiates on our behalf. He's negotiating for Americans. But you know what? So is Mark Carney. Mark Carney is not negotiating, obviously, for Americans, but he is negotiating for the best interest of Canada. And there are all kinds of things that, we could be working together on.
3: Can you understand why? I think, you know, a number of years ago, what you're laying out would have made perfect sense to Canadians, right? Deepening integration in the areas that matter most, particularly from a continental perspective. And in fact, that's what has occurred over so many years. But in the course of the last, you know, year and a half, the hesitation that you are describing is likely the genesis of, you know, comments and actions by the administration and by the president himself. Canada only works as a state. We don't need anything they have as a state. It would be one of the great states anyway. Canada is totally dependent on the United States. Without us, Canada can't make it. If we stop buying their products, Canada would cease to exist as a country. If someone spoke to the United States that way, would you be advocating for deeper integration, or would you too have some hesitance?
2: We would take a look at our business community, where we're doing well. We wouldn't go to our largest trading partner and say there's a rupture, and we're actually going to be looking somewhere else.
3: We wouldn't do that if someone expressed to you.
2: Let me finish.
3: Pardon me, go ahead.
2: Yeah, okay. We would take a look at that, and we'd say, okay, let's see exactly what we can develop, what kind of agreements we can develop. And obviously, we would take a look at going to alternative sources. But Canadians are smart people. Okay, you have smart business people. They have been looking at diversification for years and decades. This is not a brilliant new idea that says, wow, let's sell to Europe, let's sell to Asia, okay? That's not a great insight. What they found and I've spent a lot of time with your business community, they have found that doing business in Europe is not easy. It is hard, okay? The French like to buy from the Germans, they like to buy from the Dutch, and they like to buy from the Spaniards and all those types of things. Maybe they would like to buy some Canadian, but it's not their first place where they go. So diversification, I mean, this is for your economists to figure out how fast it can happen and those types of things. But I think it's hard. But I would never take your biggest customer. We would never have taken our biggest customer and just thrown them under the bus and say, sorry, we're out of here.
3: But do you understand how that's exactly how it felt to Canadians? And I know you push back
2: talk about business, okay? How are you going to create jobs and prosperity for your people? We do business with people that don't say the nicest things about America, all right? And, you know, we do business. The amazing thing is a lot of Canadian businesses are still looking at expanding into the U.S., you know what? There's a lot of American businesses that would love to do business in Canada, even though you ban our products. You know, we can't bid on procurement and those types of things.
3: I have questioned many federal ministers about the efforts to diversify, the challenges previously, and the challenges that presents right now. But you framed the initial comment there around, taking issue with the fact that it's being described as a rupture. But you want us to refer to the comments from the president, for example, or the way in which he's described this country as simply noise. I'm presenting to you just like when you're wondering why there might be some hesitation not to further integration or make that sales pitch in the way you describe it, that perhaps is part of it, that part of the responsibility and the onus, the burden of that lies not just with Canada, but specifically with the president who decided to take aim at your close friend and neighbor.
2: We did not take aim at Canada.
3: Those statements are not taking aim, with all due respect, Ambassador.
2: Take a look at your economic, we put tariffs on every country in the world. We did not take aim at Canada. We took a policy that we were implementing on a global basis that we believed we had to put in place to keep America strong and prosperous. So, there were only two countries that responded in a strongly negative way. Okay? The rest of the world, we've negotiated trade agreements. We've worked on frameworks and those types of things. We did not take aim at Canada.
3: Really? And I ask with great respect, because yes, you did apply tariffs to other countries, but you initially applied 232 fentanyl-associated tariffs to Canada, and wherein the president, did not refer to every other country in the way that, as I cataloged, he has referred to Canada. I understand that you're upset with the response that Canada made.
2: I'm not upset. It doesn't bother me.
3: Okay, you don't view the response from Canada positively, but from where I sit, it seems like you're frustrated with the idea that when Canada got punched, they didn't just lay there.
2: That, Canada can have whatever response it wants, okay? We are willing to do business with Canada. The president has made that clear. He embraced the agreement back in October for five huge sectors of this economy, saying we were willing to invest, we were willing to cooperate and create a framework that we thought would be good for America and we thought would be good for Canada, and that we would then take that and expand it to other sectors of a total agreement. And, but if Canada wants to be hesitant, they can do that. But the other message that we send is very positive. We recognize the needs. We have. Okay? We need critical minerals. We've indicated to Canada, we think you're very much a natural partner. You're close by. You have lots of these. But if you don't want to sign an agreement with us, we understand. Okay? But that doesn't mean we're going to stop. Okay? So we go to Australia. We go to Africa. We go to, the Philippines, lots of other countries to meet our needs, even though we think in many ways Canada would be the preferred partner. Same thing on oil. We would love to, do business, more business with Alberta. And the oil-producing provinces, and because we have the infrastructure. We know how to do business with the Canadian businesses that are on the north side of the border. We know how to build pipelines. We know how to get oil from Alberta down to Houston, okay? That infrastructure's in place. But if Canada says, no, we don't want a pipeline and we don't want any more integration with the U.S. on oil, it's kind of like, okay, then we'll have to look somewhere else because we are going to be energy dominant.
3: They're not saying that right now, though, right?
2: Who's that?
3: Like anybody in the federal government or provincially that is an oil-producing province or the prime minister. I mean, they talk about the prospect of the other version of Keystone. We've seen presidential permits issued on that side of the border, work being done on this side of the border. You even denoted a few weeks ago a bit of a shift in tone from the prime minister and other politicians. Does that have the potential to make any difference moving forward?
2: If it's consistent. Okay, if it's consistent.
3: Do you observe it to be so far?
2: Well, I mean, you know, I think there was a very good response to the prime minister's speech in New York. His most recent comments in France raise questions again. You know, there's going to be a new world order. It's going to come out of Europe, and Canada wants to be a part of it. It's kind of like, okay.
3: Can't that just be noise? If we're supposed make Donald Trump noise, be noise?
2: It's noise. And we have to work through the noise, but we haven't come back and said, okay, yeah, we're not going to do business with Canada. We're still saying, you know, we're willing to do business with Canada. We want to do business with Canada. You know, it could be noise. And then part of my job is to interpret it and present it back to the president and say, they really do want to do business with us. But at the same time, you know, there are questions that are raised in terms of do they? There's just a defense contract that U.S. companies couldn't even bid on. You know, like, okay, that's a problem.
1: U.S. Ambassador Pete Hoekstra.
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1: Keir Starmer, the UK Prime Minister, has announced today that he will resign. Have a listen.
18: Every decision I've taken has been about putting the country I love first. That is why I will resign as leader of the Labour Party. I have spoken to His Majesty the King this morning to inform him of my decision. I will remain in post as Prime Minister until the contest is complete. And I will do everything I can to ensure an orderly handover of power.
1: That is Keir Starmer, the Prime Minister of the UK, announcing outside of 10 Downing Street that he will resign after really months of pressure to do so. Paul Waldie is the Europe correspondent for the Globe and Mail, good friend of our program as well. He's with us live to talk through what happened and what might happen going forward. Hi, Paul. Welcome back to the show.
19: Hi there.
1: Thanks for making the time. So why now? I think the last time we spoke, the pressure was already building, and that feels like a while ago. Why now?
19: The pressure had been building for several weeks now. And the reason it happened now is because the main contender for Starmer's job, Andy Burnham, the mayor of Manchester, won a by-election last week. Now, you have to be a member of parliament to run for the leadership. He got himself elected last Thursday by a wide margin. He won by a lot more than people thought. He took 55% of the vote, beat the Reform UK candidate by 20 percentage points, which was pretty substantial considering a lot of people thought this would be much closer. So from then on, really, from Thursday on, you know, it's just been unrelenting pressure on Starmer to sort of read the writing on the wall and throw in the towel.
1: And what did you think of how he described his resignation and sort of the like feeling behind it? Why do you think he really stayed as long as he did even?
19: Well, I mean, you know, it's kind of sad because I've seen, you know, so many of these now, Boris Johnson, Liz Truss, you know, Theresa May. There's been a lot of these kinds of resignations midway through the term. And you have to feel for the person because it's a pretty public and humiliating exercise. They put a podium out in the middle of the street in front of Downing Street. There's an anti-Brexit protester who blares music to sort of drown him out. So it's a humiliating experience, but, you know, I mean, this was inevitable, and I think everybody but Starmer really knew this was coming. He kind of fought to the bitter end right up until Friday. He was saying he was going to fight off any challengers, but, you know, really over the weekend, I think reality set in, as it always does in these cases, and he made the decision to go.
1: So I have a question for those of us watching from the outside who see these, you know, five prime ministers basically in 6 years and feel like it looks chaotic. Is it viewed that way inside the UK?
19: Yeah, it is. It's actually 5 and 4 years. It is viewed that way. I think there's a lot of people here. You know, the country overall is probably saying, look, we don't care really who leads the Labour Party. We care about, you know, the price of milk, the price of bread, the cost of living and everything else that goes with it. And they just want somebody to take charge and really run things. And I think the biggest failing of Starmer for the past couple of years, you know, he won this huge landslide victory in 2024, was he never really articulated any kind of a clear vision or never really did anything bold or substantial. And I think as a result, over time, well, over the past couple of years anyway, whatever political capital he had evaporated and people just really turned on him. So I think, you know, Burnham's going to face a lot of the same questions. He's going to have to deliver pretty quickly. It's going to be a very short honeymoon period if he, in fact, is the leader, which looks likely. And he's going to have to move a lot faster than Starmer did.
1: What should we know about him?
19: You know, Andy Burnham, he was a member of Parliament for quite a while, from 2001 to 2017. He held some cabinet positions under Tony Blair and Gordon Brown. He ran for the leadership twice and lost. Then he went to be mayor of Greater Manchester in 2017. And he has won some plaudits for turning around the city's transportation system, its transit system, taking it over, public ownership of it, and was reelected in 2021 by a much larger majority, over 60% of the vote. So he has proven to be a popular politician. And I think Labour MPs in Westminster are sort of looking to him and hoping that he can translate that local popularity to a national popularity, because right now Labour is miles behind Reform. And if at least Burnham can show that he can take on Reform, then I think Labour MPs think that maybe they can get to the next election with a fighting chance.
1: What is the primary issue set right now for people in the UK that's driving the lack of popularity for Labour and the converse for their opponent?
19: I think that the real question mark has been the economy. You know, the economy here is kind of stuck in neutral. It really hasn't grown much at all. Inflation isn't bad, but it's still high enough that people are concerned about the price of gas and everything else. You know, the war in Iran hits hard here because Britain does import a fair bit of oil and doesn't have a lot of storage. So that kind of thing impacts the UK. And so I think there's just a general malaise about the direction the country's going. And Starmer just hasn't provided the leadership that people really want.
1: And what about the issue of immigration? How is that factoring into, I guess, particularly what's going on with Farage and even to the right of Farage?
19: It does. And I mean, when you talk about immigration, you're really looking at the small boats, the boats that cross over from Calais, which is, you know, it's a number. It's a big number. It's 40,000. But in the grand scheme of immigration, it's not a huge number. But nonetheless, it's very high profile. This government has brought those numbers down a bit. They've done some arrangements with France. They've increased patrolling and that kind of thing. However, that remains a very difficult issue for the government always. And Burnham's going to have to deal with it. And yes, it's what Farage has glommed onto and certainly been a lot of the reason for his success. And we'll see how Burnham deals with it, because it is still a very big, high-profile problem.
1: And what about what's going on in the right? So when might there be an election, and why are other parties outpacing the Labour Party in popularity right now?
19: Well, I mean, that's the thing. The Labour has a couple of years before they have to call another election. Now, there's some suggestion that Burnham might want to move faster. But, you know, the political climate here is incredibly divided. I mean, you just look at, you know, Reform, a party that didn't exist a few years ago, is now way ahead of most opinion polls. The Green Party has come on very strong in local elections last month. Wales has switched from Labour. Labour ruled Wales for 100 years. It's now run by a nationalist party called Plaid. The SNP still rules Scotland, and Sinn Féin is kind of the majority party in Northern Ireland. So you've got all of these different parties, and the two traditional parties here, Labour and the Conservatives, are falling behind the other one. So it's going to be interesting to see how Burnham kind of reinvigorates the fortunes of Labour, just as Kemi Badenoch is trying to do with the Conservative Party. And then we'll see if he does call an early election, or if they're just going to wait and hang on till 2028 when they really have to go to the polls.
1: Do you have a gut feeling about Burnham's ability to reinvigorate the Labour Party, to address the kind of issue sets that Starmer was unable to be to?
19: I think he is a much better communicator than Starmer. Starmer was flat, didn't have a lot of personality, and that really, I think, hurt him a lot when you're trying to manage an economy that's kind of going nowhere. You really at least want to be able to show you've got some kind of vision or some kind of spunk, if you will. And I think Burnham can do that, but the challenges remain. The economy is in trouble. Public finances are very, very stretched. He doesn't have a lot of room to maneuver fiscally. So he still faces the same problems. And whether or not just, you know, talking up a big game is going to be enough, I don't know. But I think that, you know, he's going to have to do some pretty bold action, and he's going to have to really tackle a lot of things that Starmer, for whatever reason, didn't manage to.
1: Okay, I'll leave it there. Paul, really appreciate the analysis this afternoon. Thank you.
19: Okay, thank you.
1: Thanks a lot. Paul Waldie is the Europe correspondent for the Globe and Mail, joining us live there to talk about Keir Starmer's resignation. As you heard there, Andy Burnham looks very likely to take over as leader. That could happen in a matter of weeks. An election could be a number of years off, or if he's able to reverse fortunes for the Liberal Party, perhaps sooner. Of course, we've also got our eye on what's going on with the Conservatives out in the UK and even other parties to the right of the Conservatives who are polling at very high numbers at this moment. So a pretty interesting test case over in the UK of a whole lot of political things, and we'll keep our eye there. Lots of reaction coming in as well from around the world on the resignation of Keir Starmer, including from Prime Minister Mark Carney, who talked about the amount of work that they did together and sort of commended him on his leadership.
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1: Thursday, June 25th, the parliamentary sitting is all done, and the Prime Minister today went to the press gallery and held a press conference to talk about this year and this sitting in particular and take questions from reporters. He did so on a wide array of subjects, including from my next guest. Abigail Beeman is a CTV National News correspondent. And Abigail is here with me in studio. You asked about the comments that Ambassador Huckster made on this show and on Power Play, basically saying a deal is nowhere close, not even a framework of a deal, even though that July 1st deadline to renew CUSMA is staring us down. Abigail asked the Prime Minister, and we'll get her take on this in a second, but I'll play you the clip first, asked the Prime Minister if he agrees with that.
5: What I have seen with the President is that you're not close to make a deal, and then you make a deal. I've seen that in different cases. It doesn't mean the deals are good deals, but it means being prepared, having done the work, knowing what you want. So both things can be true.
1: Hi, Abigail.
6: Hi.
1: So the first thing I noted earlier was, like, we never really actually get answers that say much on Canada-US. They're very notoriously, especially the Prime Minister, tight-lipped about all of that. It was interesting the way that he said, like, oh, you don't have a deal and then you do all of a sudden. It was sort of like actually conceding that the ambassador in some ways is right insofar as, like, it's going to be Trump and him that make that happen.
6: Well, exactly. For this government, I think that the Prime Minister was saying a lot. And it was interesting to hear him make that point, because that's a point we hear from many other people around the Prime Minister. But I haven't heard him be so direct before. And to say that sort of both things can be true, with the ambassador saying nowhere close to a deal and, you know, something could turn the corner and change, was interesting, too. But we didn't get sort of any substantive clarity as to whether the U.S. has any clarity as to whether they want a CUSMA deal or what happens next. I thought it was interesting that when the Prime Minister was first asked about his call with Donald Trump, he said that the President called him and he talked about it being a constructive, lengthy conversation. Hegseth was on the call as well. And he really focused on the situation in the Middle East, and he talked about structural discussions that they had for both, like, near and long-term goals there, and that those were obviously under wraps and he wasn't going to share more details. But it stood out to me that he didn't mention trade or the Canada-U.S. relationship at all, which is why I went back to that. And then he said to me, no, we didn't discuss CUSMA at all. So
1: great
6: that,
1: question, by the way, that you asked that. It was, it was shocking. Like,
6: I really, yeah, it almost caught me off guard, because, I mean, we have CUSMA, this deadline is just around the corner. And yes, everybody will be quick to jump on me that July 1st isn't a cliff to fall off. I must have heard that 1,000 times by now, but that deadline, you know, is still there next week. We know there's going to be a trilateral meeting. And we heard from your interview with Ambassador Hoekstra that he believes the next steps are really at the prime ministerial presidential level.
1: Well, yeah, let's talk about that, because then you put that comment as well to the Prime Minister, and here is how the Prime Minister responded to that.
5: Ultimately, a breakthrough, if you will, on this will be at that level. We operate a little differently. We're very team oriented here in Canada, so it matters. Madame Charette, Dominic LeBlanc, Ambassador Wiseman, the provincial premiers, all of that feeds into our preparations for this, knowing what we want and what we don't.
1: So what did you make of that?
6: Yeah, you know, a few things to pick apart there. There was a very, like, Canadiana element there that, hey, we're a team. It's not just the president coming out and making a declaration or the prime minister coming out and doing the same. We have this great Team Canada approach there that he was clear to outline. But what really stuck for me is that he also said, no, we didn't discuss Kuzma. So if the American view is that really it's up to the president to decide whether it's Team Canada or a prime ministerial position, but you're not going to discuss this the week before this deadline happens. And obviously the Middle East is extremely critical right now. So that's was my takeaway.
7: I think it also to me substantiates actually the characterization that things are very far away.
6: Right.
7: Because he did characterize it as if there's a breakthrough, it's going to be him and I. But the fact that they're not even talking about it logically then leads me to assume that they're not close to being at a point where that quote unquote breakthrough can happen, because it's not even on their radar when they're talking one on one for a lengthy discussion, as he described it.
6: Right, exactly. So to me, it means that the ambassador's comments from your interview early this week is really like stands the test of time.
7: Which is shocking because all of us were taking them with a grain of salt because you never know, right?
6: Right.
7: 10 hours later, Donald Trump could say something different, and all of a sudden, all of that is. He even offered caveats to his own remarks on a couple of occasions, saying I've been wrong many times before. So it looks like that is the status quo heading into July 1st. I wanted to play for our audience and get your take as well on some of the other things that the Prime Minister talked about. One of them, he was asked on a couple of occasions about the Alberta referendum, whether he's going to go to Stampede, what the pitch to stay in Canada from his and the federal government's perspective will look like on the ground this summer. Here's a little bit of what he said about the referendum.
5: This is a real referendum. It's not, you know, question about a question, free option. It's a dangerous bluff. This is, we're literally at 10 years anniversary of Brexit. And I saw firsthand what gets sold in these referenda, that everything's going to be easy, that you can keep your passport, you can keep the currency, you can stay in the country and leave it at the same time. You get all the benefits, but none of that. And you see what's happened in the United Kingdom.
7: So he also said at some points Canada is worth fighting for. He said he's going to go to Stampede. What was your general impression of his remarks on Alberta separation?
6: So we've heard him reference Brexit before. I think this is at least the second time, but I had not heard him speak to it this clearly, talking about some of those smaller detail elements about currencies, about passports. I had not heard him come out this strongly about this in sort of a warning. And I was glad to hear that clip again, because when I was in the room, he sort of swallowed his word on it's a dangerous bluff. So I was glad to hear that back, that that is indeed what he said. It's a dangerous bluff. Earlier in the press conference, a French reporter asked him, the Globe and Mail reported earlier this week that there is a new special advisor on the Alberta referendum. And the French reporter was asking, like, well, what about the situation in Quebec? And he talked in French about sort of how the Alberta situation, he described it as, you know, more imminent and with a more of a sense of urgency. So he did, you know, come out. It'll be interesting to see how his push for a United Canada plays out at Stampede and in the months ahead. And of course, as he usually is, was quick to point out that Alberta is his home province and he'd be happy to get back there.
7: He talks to Danielle Smith all the time. Talked to her 2 days ago, which leads me to believe I think there's something else brewing next week for that pipeline. Okay, two other quick things I wanted to touch on really quickly. 24 Sussex. He says he's got, that was kind of the shocking moment of the press conference. 24 Sussex is where the Prime Minister, for everyone listening, is supposed to live. It's so decrepit and destroyed that the Prime Minister cannot, any Prime Minister, not just this one, but the last one too, can't live there. He said he's going to make an announcement tomorrow.
6: Yeah, that was there was a lot of reaction in the room. I think somebody yelled, "Get your popcorn," because it's been such a political hot potato with prime ministers who don't want to touch it. And the truth is, many people will tell you that Canada doesn't have an appropriate official residence for the leader of a G7 nation, and you hear a lot of grumbling, especially from people in the Global Affairs Department about there being nowhere to host foreign leaders when they come to town. So people who watch this just too closely are extremely interested to see what will happen tomorrow at this announcement. He has said previously that he would like future prime ministers to live there. This obviously is not an overnight solution, whatever he decides that the government should do, but will be interesting to hear more on that tomorrow.
7: I'm wondering also, because I know there's some efforts on the behalf of previous prime ministers like Jean Chrétien and Stephen Harper. I don't know if they're going to be there, but if they're going to, they'll put their weight. Like if this, I have the sense that they won't do this alone, that they'll come out with some sort of a, like, we're all in this to say this thing needs to actually get, you know, there needs to be somewhere official for the prime minister to live.
6: Right. And that's, I think that's a what a lot of people will be watching. I've heard that for a long time. Like, will those past prime ministers get involved in some sort of bipartisan push to carry out this project? But yeah, it's an important question.
7: And I have like 30 seconds left, but no decision on by-elections. There's a whole bunch of them, like six, right?
6: That's right. Yeah. Six by-elections. And he was asked, like, are you worried about your majority, essentially? And, you know, everybody can do the math. It was sort of his answer. And what he did say that was interesting was that he doesn't think they'll be held on the same day. So I'm not sure why, or he didn't elaborate.
7: Doesn't want to lose the majority in one day.
6: Well, there you go. In one day, it'll be a slow drip, perhaps. I don't know.
7: Or not at all.
6: Or not at all. So, but he said that he hasn't made a decision.
7: Okay. Abigail, thanks so much. CTV National News correspondent Abigail Beeman.
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7: So we've been talking about CUSMA a lot, particularly today with the interview with the U.S. ambassador. And we've been talking about the politics ahead of this July 1st deadline. I thought it was a great opportunity to talk about what exactly that deadline means and what it doesn't mean. And nobody better to garner some expertise from than William Pellerin, partner in the International Trade Group at Macmillan LLP. Hi, Mr. Pellerin. Good to have you back on the show. Thanks for making the time.
17: It's absolutely my pleasure, Vashi.
7: I appreciate it. So July 1st, what does it mean and what doesn't it mean?
17: Yeah, great question, because there's a lot of misinformation circulating out there. So what we know it means is that the parties are supposed to meet in accordance with the terms of the trade agreement to decide whether to extend it for a further 16-year period beyond the term that it's already supposed to go. So long story short, this agreement was entered into 6 years ago, and there's a marker that was put into the agreement that says at the six-year mark, which is July 1st of this year, the parties have to get together and review the agreement to decide whether to extend it for another 16 years, though it still has 10 years to go today. So the agreement has another 10 years to go. And then at the end of that 10 years, do we want another 16-year period? All in, 26 years potentially left on this. What the agreement is not doing is expiring, right? So there's been a lot of talk here, and if we don't renew it, then it's going to go away. That's not true. Now, parties can withdraw from the agreement on 6 months' notice. And I think that's where a lot of things are happening. And there's some confusion because the U.S. president is threatening a little bit to leave it. But unless someone triggers a withdrawal, there's still 10 years left. And what we're actually talking about is whether to extend it further.
7: So the ambassador, for example, said, like, nowhere close to any kind of framework. So let's say, for the sake of argument, absolutely nothing occurs in the next week. They have a virtual meeting on the 1st, and they just say, okay, we agree to keep talking. Does the agreement continue as is?
17: Exactly. That is exactly what happens. The agreement continues as is, and every year for now until the next 10 years, they're going to meet again on July 1st to decide whether to trigger the extension of the 16-year period. So this is all very good news for Canada, because we're happy with the agreement generally, so long as it is respected. And therein lies the rub, right? Because ultimately, as we all know, the U.S. administration is not respecting the agreement as it stands. And this is really what's forcing Canada back to the negotiation table.
7: And so if on July 1st, the two sides, like if they agree to keep talking, and as you said, like it goes to this sort of review process, does that mean that like we go through this sort of drama every year? And is there a wider impact, let's say, for example, with respect to uncertainty in the economy to all that?
17: Absolutely. So what this means, that's exactly right. Every year we're going to be sitting here, getting together with Mexico and the United States, and there will be this debate as to whether to extend the agreement for 16 years past 2036. Now, if that doesn't drag on, if that just happens once or twice, it probably won't create too much of a crisis in the business community. And I think there's still an expectation that this agreement is good for everyone in North America, that U.S. businesses want this. And so I don't think anyone thinks that that won't eventually happen. But if it keeps dragging on and we get, you know, 5 or 6 years down the road and no one has, we haven't triggered the extension, then that really does become a problem.
7: And the other option that you mentioned that is being surmised about just because of the rhetoric at times employed by the president around terminating, et cetera, is this option that any party has to, I think it is give, I think you said 6 months, it's give written notice that, in, you know, basically 6 months notice that you're going to withdraw. How complicated is that process? Like let's say the U.S., again, for sake of argument, says we're going to withdraw in 6 months. Like, what happens then?
17: That's the nuclear option. That's the worst case scenario for everybody. We don't really think that will happen, though we certainly think that the U.S. will threaten it, because that's just part of the U.S. negotiation modus operandi to kind of threaten the worst case scenario. And so it will continue likely to be threatened. If that were to happen, it would be extremely complicated and lead to a, for sure, a collapse in trade, massive amount of uncertainty in the market, and real questions as to what finds its place. So the agreement would continue in force as between Canada and Mexico, leaving this big gap in the middle of the most economically powerful party. And that would be a huge issue, no question.
7: My second question on that is, now that we have seen, for example, the pushback to the tariff regime play out in the Supreme Court in the United States, like, is there, does the president have the power to unilaterally, withdraw the United States from the agreement?
17: Yeah, I think that's the key question that Congress would have to get involved into that decision. I suspect that the president may try to do it. He's taken a lot of actions on trade. Like, if he wanted to go down that path, he would probably try to do it of his own volition. And then we'd be back at a place where the courts would have to rule, like they have on his unilateral tariffs, that this is not a power that lies exclusively with the executive branch, and that Congress does have to be involved in the same way as Congress had to provide the authority for him to enter into the trade agreement in the first place. So I'm not an expert on U.S. constitutional law and what would happen there, but I can tell you it would be quite messy.
7: So I guess the reason I ask is because obviously there would be a dramatic impact even if Trump did something formal like issued written notice. But it's even then, is it fair to say that it's not necessarily a guarantee that the entire thing falls apart 6 months to the day later?
17: I think that's right. I think that there's a lot of very, very strong business interests in the United States that we have heard, even in the U.S. consultations on CUSMA, that really want this to continue in place. U.S. businesses benefit from the CUSMA. I know there's a lot of politics around this. The U.S. president said it's a terrible deal. But ultimately, all three parties do benefit from the integration provided by the CUSMA.
7: Okay, we shall see. Mr. Pellerin, thanks so much for your analysis this afternoon. I appreciate it.
17: My pleasure. Thanks for having me.
7: Thank you. William Pellerin is a partner in the International Trade Group at Macmillan LLP, an expert, obviously, in Canada-U.S. trade, with some clarity there on what does and what doesn't happen on July 1st. The bottom line, unless Trump says puts it in writing that I'm leaving in 6 months, the deal will not fall apart. It will just be subject to annual reviews, unless, of course, some sort of agreement can be arrived at, though the U.S. ambassador did throw some cold water on the prospect of that. Who knows if that in and of itself is a negotiating tactic, but did say that there's no concept of a framework or details that look to be arrived at before July 1st.
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15: 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Traffic is backed up in front of Finch Hyundai on Southdale.
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0: their emerging operating requirements in the context of our commitment to our Arctic sovereignty. So these are projects that be automatically become projects of national significance. The Mackenzie Valley Highway is, of course, a gateway to the Arctic Ocean, a land gateway to the Arctic Ocean. The Grays Bay Port is a water gateway, both a commercial one and a defense related piece of infrastructure, so incredibly significant. And as for the nuclear waste facility, Vashi, you and I weren't born, and we were discussing this project. So it's come a long, long way. Technology has obviously improved. Community engagement has come to the point where it's important that we move on with this project in the spirit of the many other nuclear policies that we've announced this week.
1: That's Federal Transport Minister Steve MacKinnon.
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0: science and technology specialist. Hi, Dan.
1: How are you?
0: Good. How are you?
1: Good.
0: That's good. I liked one of your studies because I feel like it's a, I always pick things that I feel like we're all talking about, but without like much concrete, many concrete facts yet.
1: Yes.
0: And this one is one of those. So we're all worried about AI, you know, existence of humanity, et cetera, but also, also just really like, are we all going to lose our jobs? Like, is there going to be a robot doing this job and letting me nap all day soon? Which jobs will AI actually disrupt?
1: Yeah, this is, it's hard to predict, but the method here is to not sort of look at what AI could theoretically do, but to look at different startups. There's a big sort of financial system in place in Silicon Valley. There's something called Y Combinator that helps startups get money, and there are tons and tons of different startups that, that go through it. And so it's a nice database to sort of get a litmus test of what's happening, you know, get a feel for what sort of ideas are floating around. And you can look at the different proposals for jobs of companies that would replace a person with AI. So, like, for example, it might be possible for AI to be a really good judge for, like, criminal trials, but are there any startups that are trying to make an AI judge? If not, then probably judges don't really have to worry about losing their job to AI because there isn't really a business case for making those AI tools. Presumably, people would prefer a human to make those kinds of decisions instead of AI. But if it's something like, you know, technical support, there are lots of companies that have sort of ideas of different sort of products they could make that are AI versions of that. And those are going to compete with humans for jobs. And so maybe that's a much bigger threat. And so that is the method that was used, was just look at the different kinds of startups that exist and come up with sort of a list. And they've sort of created this this sort of big chart of what the different jobs are. And so the ones that they say are most in trouble. Here it is. No, radio host.
0: Radio
1: is not on it, thankfully. Information and media. So that does show up, but like creating media and things like that. So I guess in a sense,
0: that's
1: the kind of work that we do.
0: Yeah, I'm a couple months away from being replaced. Yeah, that's fine.
1: Yeah, it doesn't get fine-tuned enough. I think, you know, there has been, we're going off on a tangent, but there has been, you know, in the news, there have been stations that have used AI disc jockeys, you know, not where there's real content, but more like between songs. And people do not like that. And so that's telling, of course. Corporate management is also one to watch for, and professional and technical services, finance, insurance, things like that. And then the ones at the other end of the spectrum that seem to be quite safe are things like agriculture and forestry, food preparation, mining and extraction, construction, building, stuff like that. And so it just gives a little bit of a different sort of view of the landscape as we sort of try to predict what the future looks like.
0: And were you comforted or more nervous, like, just about the prospect of, I'm always torn. I'm like, are we just overblowing it? Because there was a time like 2 years ago where I was doing a lot of segments on like the end of humanity from AI, very smart people, very, very credible smart people who studied it for their whole lives were saying could be around the corner. And it hasn't really materialized.
1: No, thankfully. It's interesting. So one thing that happened early with artificial intelligence is that it was on this exponential increase of how smart it was getting. And if you sort of said, well, you know, if you look at the slope right now of how much quicker it's getting smarter and smarter and smarter, if it keeps going like that, it will be smarter than us in less than a year. And so we all flipped out, but it plateaued. And so a lot of these AI tools are quite good. And there are certain things that they do very, very well. But humans are slower, we you know, we take our time, but there aren't a lot of things where the best AI is better than the best humans. And the, you know, computer programming, you could argue that really it's how fast it can do it rather than the creativity or the genius of how it sets things up. It just has the ability to work on something so quickly. But when it comes to writing or political insight or predicting the future of AI, humans still seem to have the edge. And so I don't feel as intimidated by this sort of idea that we're going to be outsmarted by AI. But there, on the other hand, there is no question that the world is changing very quickly and the jobs are changing. And so I think we're going to have different tools at our disposal. That's going to change what it means to go to work if we still go to work, you know, all those kinds of things. And you and I have talked about, you know, remote work and how all that comes together. So change for sure, But I don't feel as pessimistic. I'm excited about the future, and I think that there are going to be lots of things for us to do. And my hope is AI is doing the boring stuff that none of us actually want to do,
0: yeah.
1: and that we still get to do the fun stuff.
0: I like that view. That's the view I've kind of adopted recently. Yeah. I don't know if it holds, but hey, better to live happy, right?
1: Yeah.
0: Speaking of which, like fine wine, 45% of elderly improve with age.
1: This is a nice study.
0: I like it.
1: There's this belief that once you hit a certain age, you just start getting worse. And if you look at the average, that is true. Because if you measure like the average cognitive performance of people at the age 45 and then 50 and then 65 and then 80, you see a decline. But that's the average. And not every trajectory is downward. Not everybody is getting worse over time. And so for this, they looked at 11,000 people and they measured two things. One is their cognitive abilities, and they measured them over 12 years, starting when they were no younger than 65. So they were tracking them over more than a decade. And they looked at their cognitive abilities, and they looked at walking speed, which is a metric not just of how fit you are, but also just a whole bunch of other things. It's correlated with a zillion different metrics of how well you are. And lo and behold, it's not a universal story that everyone's getting worse. Walking speed was getting better for 28% of people. Cognition was getting better for about a third of people. And so if you ask how many people are improving on at least one of those, it's about 45%, which is almost half. So this idea that everybody's going to get worse when they get older is not supported by the data. And the truth, one of the things that they showed in this study is that when you ask people, 80% of people falsely believe that 100% of people are going to get worse and develop dementia. So, yeah, 80% of people really have this strongly held belief that as people get older, all of them get worse. And what I'm here to tell you is that that is not true. That there are people who get better, like a fine wine, as they get older after they're 65.
0: I believe that totally. Like,
1: yeah.
0: I'll bring my Greekness into it, but Greeks age really, really well. Not going to lie. Like, all my
1: Greek
0: side of the family, I'm very lucky. I hope I get that side.
1: Listen, all of Canada wishes for you a long and healthful life.
0: Thank you. Thank you. And yourself. My other question out of this, though, was, did the 55% who didn't show improvement decline, or was it more agnostic than that?
1: I think it includes decline and level off. So it wasn't improving, but I don't have the numbers on how many of those were holding steady and how many were declining. I mean, certainly some people do decline with age. I mean, that's just a reality that's been borne out. We've seen it lots of times, but it's not universal.
0: It's not inevitable.
1: It's not inevitable. And there are things you can do, you know, like exercise and reading and getting off your device and going outside and all those things that, you know, everybody knows what those things are, just a matter of doing them. So you have your health in your hands, and just because you're 65 doesn't mean you're on the water slide down to the pool at the bottom of the hill.
0: No, your efforts will not be futile. I love it.
1: Yeah.
0: What a positive note
1: positive
0: to end
1: message.
0: On.
1: Yeah. What a positive
0: The one and only positive one in this entire show, trust me.
1: That's why I'm here.
0: Thanks, Dan. You're the best. Appreciate it.
1: Thank you.
0: Dan Riskin is CTV's Science and Technology Specialist.
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0: the show.
1: It is always tough to do talk radio when there is a major sporting event going on. Such is the our lot today. I'm Mike Gerlife, filling in for our good friend Ben Mulrooney, who is has the day off today to do some household chores and stuff. He has a bunch of stuff that he has to move around. He didn't want to take the day off, but he had too many things going on. He said, got to do it. But obviously, Canada is playing Switzerland in FIFA, we like to say, because our good friend at the in the morning show here in Toronto, Greg Brady, hates it when we say that. But the FIFA World Cup. We're hoping that, obviously, crossing our fingers, that Canada does well. And we'll be keeping an eye on that right now. It's they've started to play, and there's no score. So we have a great show lined up for you. We're going to try to keep this conversation nice and open, keep it moving quickly. We have a lot of different things going on. We're going to talk about the Ottawa police, of all places. They're caught in a really compromising situation. You'll want to hear about that. How could a baseball team in San Francisco, mind you, in San Francisco, mess up Pride Night? Of all the cities in the United States and Canada where they could do it, San Francisco, that's great as well. Also, we'll tell you why you should not steal if you want to keep your job, especially in this day and age with cameras everywhere, people looking to catch you. Canada has been bailing out developers out in Vancouver. I love that. As somebody who struggled with his mortgage seriously over the last like 5-6 years, where's my bailout? Where is it? Where's the help for Canada's middle class, Canada's lower class? Where is the help? Well, we're bailing out developers. We're going to chat about that as well. And also, why do Canadian hockey teams need to pay closer attention to current events? They do. There is something afoot which could threaten the long-term stability of, or just the winnability of Canadian teams. But first, the biggest story of the week, the biggest story in Canada, has sadly been this that horrific shooting in Montreal. It was something that it played out right into our show the other day, and we were talking to people as they were, they were still in lockdown. It was a terrifying moment. It played out on YouTube. The videos were just tragic to see, and sadly very graphic. People posted them and reposted them. And at that point, the cat's out of the bag, and it's hard to pull those videos down. So a lot of people saw stuff that they probably didn't want to see. But also, in some ways, it's a good thing they did see it, because then they can maybe get the idea that we really have a problem. It's not a gun problem. That's not what this was. This is not a gun issue. This is a societal issue. And now we're learning a lot more about the shooter. We're learning a lot more about, or rather we're guessing, because obviously the shooter is dead. But, you know, why was he there? We thought originally it's a Jewish neighborhood, and there's been a lot of anger and violence towards Jews over the last couple of years. So that was the obvious inclination right off the top. We were like, okay, yeah, it has to be because of that. But then it didn't appear that the shooter was aiming at the population in particular. So that you made us wonder, okay, so why else? Well, then it looks like he was targeting cops. And we learned from this guy's manifesto later on that, no, he actually did hate cops. He hated authority, hated police. What other business is there? What other business? Oh, yeah, Pornhub. That's where Pornhub's headquarters is. And that is part of this guy's manifesto. So what happened in Montreal, it is the kind of story that really stops you cold. It's 25-year-old kid. He's an honors student from Lethbridge. His name was Seth Scott Hatfield. He traveled across the country, put on all his tactical gear, and then he opened up from inside a building. And again, why? It seems like because Pornhub was there. So now they're investigating this. They're looking into this manifesto. There's a 104-page manifesto that's made its way around the internet, and it's tied to this kid Hatfield. And it's I hate to say kid because he's not. He's 25 years old, young man. But this thing is loaded with, like, let me see, incel style ideology. So people who are involuntarily celibate, lots of that anti-Semitic crap. anti-capitalist rants, which don't make any sense. So they list off a whole bunch of targets, including pornography companies. It wasn't random. It was not random. It wasn't spontaneous. He planned this. He traveled to Montreal and he acted out his twisted fantasy because something was amiss in the world that he couldn't fix for himself. The cost, too many people. There was two people dead, you know, the constable Mohammed Benroudan. Got his name wrong. It's sad. Hard name to pronounce, but this he's a young father. He hadn't been a cop for very long. A 68-year-old man, Michael Mizrahi, looked like he was caught in the crossfire. We're still trying to learn about exactly what happened with him. And he seemed like a very, from what everybody said, a nice, gentle, nice. So these relatively like normal people who are victims of this horrible act. So meanwhile, over in Alberta, our friends in Alberta, our police friends there, they're evacuating homes, which I'm sure freaks people out, the neighbors out, wondering what is going on. They're conducting these high-risk searches of this guy's residence. And they're trying to figure out. They have to figure out because we need to know what pushed this guy over the edge. His friends described him as smart. He was opinionated. Hey, who isn't? But he was also kind of funny. You got to be smart. To be funny, you got to be smart. But he was also into like full-blown violent extremism. And there you go. Was it enough for anybody to flag? Was it enough for anybody to say, hey, you should take a look at this police? We'll learn more about that. But this is the part that really should shake people. He wasn't on anybody's radar. He wasn't a creepy loner. He wasn't ranting in public. He was just a kid who drifted through school. He got good grades, and he had this worldview that was so warped. It ended in with this violent exchange with police. And these are the things that, this is why I'm talking about this. We need to identify this. If you see someone in your life, not necessarily a family member, right? If you see someone in your life that shows these tendencies, that spouts off about this stuff, flag it. Oh, what's the worst that can happen? Oh, police visited this person and talk to them and say, and find out there's nothing wrong. That's the worst. Could it ruin your relationship? Possibly. Could it damage it? Sure. Okay, there might be some hard feelings, but you can work through it, right? You know, we're getting some text messages. A child's brain is not fully developed until age 25. Yeah, that's true. But you would hope at this point, at 25, this guy knew what he was doing. So now we have the police across this country now working on this. They're trying to piece this together because, and, you know, it's a good thing. I never feel sad for when the shooter dies, but I feel sad that we don't get to ask him the questions that we need answered. I'm a little bit split on that. Very much so. And we need to know really why he was doing this. So we have these families that are grieving, a community obviously shaken. If you've been near any of this stuff before, you know how tough it is. I've been in disaster zones, war zones. It is not easy to see this stuff and then to go back to a regular life. It is not. When you see the worst of humanity, it changes your worldview. It does change your worldview. So please, please keep your eyes open. I don't want to talk about this guy anymore. As the news develops, we'll give you updates. We will. But this is what we are learning more about this guy. We need absolutely for people to keep their head on a swivel and to keep their eyes open. Because in this day and age, there are more people like this than you may know. All right, let's put that aside and let's try to have a little bit more fun today. Let's talk about some stuff that's lighter, some stuff that's serious, some stuff that's interesting, important. But first, we're going to talk about why you shouldn't steal in this day and age, because somebody is watching and you're going to get caught. That's next on the Ben Mulrooney Show.
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1: Hey, welcome back. I'm Mike Drolet filling in for Ben Mulrooney today. We have one eye. Joy has two eyes on the soccer game. One eye at least on the board, Joy.
2: I have it.
1: One eye?
2: I'm playing the music. No, both the eyes on the board.
1: Yeah, yeah. I'm keeping an eye on the eyes. But we are watching. We're watching it. It's Soccer Canada. Canada is playing Switzerland. They are tied. It's 0-0. So don't worry about that. Stick with us. We'd rather chat with you. I love seeing videos that pop up online of people doing stupid things. And it seems in the last week, most of them came from New York after the New York Knicks won their championship. First one in, I believe, 53 years? There were a lot of people doing crazy things. There was the woman who climbed up a pole, and then she got ripped off by this other woman and jumped up, and then the other woman, it was ugly. It was ugly, ugly, ugly, ugly, ugly. I thought it was a joke at first because there was some spanking involved, but then it turned out it was not because there was some punching involved. So basically, it's just New York on a Tuesday at 3 o'clock. That's just New York. But there was this other video after this. They really wanted to make it special in New York. So they put out all the colors, the Knicks colors. They had millions of people out watching this parade. And the city decided, well, you know what? Let's get in on the act and let's make these garbage bins. Let's paint them in New York Knicks colors. So they put them in New York Knicks colors. And people saw that and they said, oh, those look pretty cool. It's a garbage bin. In New York Knicks colors. That looks like something that might look good in my apartment or house. Wow, that looks awesome. So this one woman, larger woman, wearing all Knicks colors as well, an orange beanie, goes up to this garbage can. Of course, somebody's filming her. She grabs it, dumps out all the garbage, and then just walks away with it. Is that it? No, because she has to take this thing home. Then there's pictures of her with this garbage bin on the subway. Pictures of her all over the place. And she's smiling like an idiot who just stole something because that's what she did. Well, of course. Do you think somebody... Hey, Joy, do you think anybody recognized her?
2: I don't think so.
1: Oh, you're wrong. So wrong. How would they not recognize her?
2: Did they?
1: Of course they did.
2: Wow.
1: It's a city of, 10 million, 15 million people, something like that? And, yeah... But yet, it was because it was such a weird thing to do. Her face was everywhere. Oh, and it turns out this woman, her name's Angie Baez. And it turns out she also works for JP Morgan Chase. She's an executive director there. She's also a former DEI leader at multiple companies. She was co-founder of a queer BIPOC talent agency. And from what you see online, she seems like a kind of a preachy kind of person. There were no criminal charges filed, although the NYPD said there could be like petit larcening and littering. And the sanitation department said it was illegal, stupid. And then do you know what JP Morgan Chase said? They said she's no longer with the company. So that, my friends, is why you don't steal even a garbage can in the public eye, because there's cameras everywhere. And is it worth it? No, it's at the end of the day, it's not. You become infamous for something so stupid, and all you're left with is a garbage can. Which brings us to my favorite part of the show. There is something amazing about all the Europeans that are coming over and discovering America and Canada and to an extent Mexico. It seems we're not seeing as much from Mexico as we are from the U.S. And Canada. People are just enamored with everything here. They love, you know, the Costcos. They love these massive gas stations, these Bucky gas stations in the States. The food is out of control. They're like, look at the size of this. Look how good this is. It's fantastic. Obviously a lot of these teams are playing over here. So Team Scotland is now in Florida. And so all these Scotland fans are down in Miami. But they were in Boston before, and the people in Boston just loved them because they drank the city dry, and they were friendly. There was jokes that 9 months from now, there's going to be a lot of babies with Scottish DNA. It's a sort of that's a joke with a wink, wink, because apparently there's a lot of truth to that. But then they left, and who came in? The English fans. And the English fans are known for how would you say this, Joy? Rowdiness?
2: Oh, a lot of rowdiness.
1: A lot of rowdiness, something like that. Yeah, so they are full of vim and vigor, and they have been rubbing the Bostonians the wrong way with their rude chants and their drunken behavior. It's not quite the same as with the Scots. The love affair is gone. So it just so happens that England was playing Ghana the other day, and they were struggling. And I thought that this line from one of the announcers just is chef's kiss.
3: Ghana have never beaten England. It would be a huge shock, but as we know, the English historically struggle here in Massachusetts.
1: Yeah, they struggle in Massachusetts, the Boston Tea Party. So hence, yeah, they didn't. They tied Ghana, which was they should not have. They should have beaten them. But they tied them. And yeah, so the English, they struggle on the football pitch, and then they have struggled in just Boston in general. So then that brings me to the Norwegians. Ah, my Norwegians. I'm part French, part Norwegian, all Canadian. All Canadian. If I had a Canadian jersey, I would wear them, but you can't buy them anywhere. Sold out. But the Norwegians have first time in World Cup in a major tournament in 26 years, something like that. And so after they won the other day in Oslo, they marched up to the royal palace in the middle of the night and they were chanting, "We're going to wake up the king." Okay, well, it's in Norwegian, so yeah, I'm translating it for you. We're going to wake up the king. Poor King Harald. He's 89 years old. Don't wake him up. That was 3 or 4 in the morning. That is too early to wake up an 89-year-old guy, a king who they actually do like. But it's still, it just shows the passion that they have. And of course, then the French. Oh my God, the French. And I'm wearing a French jersey circa 2006, the Zidane years, Zinedine Zidane years. But the French were in Philadelphia. And what I love is that Philadelphia changed the rules. They bars open there around 11 or 12. But during the World Cup, for World Cup games, they can open as early as 7 a.m. So we don't know what time this was, but it could have been 7 a.m. or it could have been 11 or 12. But knowing the French, 7 a.m. is reasonable. But this is what they were yelling in the bar, chanting in the bar.

0: Yeah, they wanted the bar opened. And I'm guessing it was really, honestly, about 7 a.m. That's reasonable, right, Joy?
1: 100%. For 100%. French Army, it is reasonable.
0: So then that brings us to our last little bit here, the fun little World Cup stories, which tell your family about later because they're true and they're awesome. The TSA in the United States, the safety, the guys who check you at the border, right? So they've been having some fun on their social media. They sent this one out just today. Soccer fans visiting a very large gas station for the first time. Carry-on barbecue sandwiches and beaver nuggets? Yes. An actual beaver? Absolutely not. People must be trying to take on stuff that they should not be. And which brings us to what they have been taking on, which is, ranch dressing. They've discovered ranch dressing.
2: The Europeans are stealing our ranch, smuggling it in boxes and suitcases, sneaking it through TSA. In fact, they've issued a plea to World Cup travelers visiting the United States.
3: TSA has a message for international flyers flying home from the World Cup. You can't take home bottles of ranch dressing on a carry-on.
2: Do not hide bottles in your carry-on.
0: Well, according to TSA, so don't hide bottles in your carry-on. They have to tell people that. They've just enjoyed it so much. Do you know how many stories are out there about Europeans taking ranch dressing home? I think it's the biggest story of the World Cup. I think so. So now, Kraft has jumped in on it, and they've actually started creating these TSA-compliant ranch packets. Pretty cool. Hey, you can bring your ranch back. Just do it with Kraft. Smart, smart, very, very smart. Up next on the Ben Mulrooney Show, we have our good friend Mike Van Solen in with us. We're going to break down some of the news stories, including the unfortunate one out of Ottawa with what the police have been doing and really should stop. That's next on the Ben Mulrooney Show.
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1: I was a reporter for a number of years, long time. And I would look at stories dispassionately. I would approach them from a very even keel position. It wasn't my position to be able to put my opinion on anything. The idea was that I would make an argument, put it out there, so then people could debate it later on. But there were always times when I would do stories and I would go, wow, the people I'm doing a story, did they ever mess that up? You really do not understand media. You do not understand how to get your message out. And it's remarkable in this day and age that people are still like that. Well, you know what, though? It's probably a good thing, though, because that keeps my next guest, a good friend, Mike Van Solen, employed, right?
2: Yeah, it does. It does. Mike, thanks for having me on again. Always appreciate being here. But yeah, we're in a world where, insert foot in mouth is epidemic. And good or bad, that does keep me busy.
1: Well, people insert their foot in the mouth, and then it's your job to insert your foot somewhere else to get them straightened out.
2: That's it. That's it.
1: So you're with the Oyster Group, and how many different clients do you work with? And like, sort of, what? Just give us a sense of what realms.
2: Sure, sure. I mean, we
1: without naming clients specifically.
2: That's
1: obviously.
2: Fine. The reality is that companies, big and small, organizations, for profit, not for profit, charities, individuals, all live in this world of media, and at any one time, the spotlight can fall on them. And where I come in is when it's a difficult story to tell, whether it's a cyber breach or something difficult about a product you have. These are all the reasons that they might come and talk to the Oyster Group about how do they manage that situation. So those are the things that we sort of deal with, and I know you have a few stories to talk about here today.
1: But we also, because we've worked in the media for so long, I think we just take it for granted that we go, of course you're going to do this. Of course you're going to say that. But not everybody is media savvy.
2: Well, that's right. And people have instincts too. There's a normal conversational instinct. If someone asks you a question directly, as polite Canadians, we have an impulse to then answer that question honestly and directly. But there's times where you need to make choices of, because the media comes and asks me this question, am I obliged to answer it? And what should I say? There are still choices to make. And it's really that sort of the nuances between what to do and what not to do that is really where we get involved.
1: Well, that's a really good way of putting it, because we're going to have a couple of examples here of choices that I believe some of them good, some of them poor in terms of how to approach the media. Let's start with this first one, and let's see if people can guess which side of the ledger this one falls on. And we're talking about the Ottawa Police. I saw this video come out the other day of the Ottawa police chief, this man named Eric Stubbs, and I was floored. I hadn't heard the story before. I did not know that the Ottawa police were under pressure to be able to get their members under control, because as we learned, a number of officers, and we don't know exactly how many, but we have some examples, have been accessing databases to be as kind of a dating app. They've been women who have been the victims of crime. They've been getting their phone numbers and calling and asking them out, which I would think is a no-no. I would think that anybody would automatically say, you know what, that's over a line. But let's hear what Ottawa Police Chief Eric Stubbs had to say.
3: I want to have a serious and an uncomfortable conversation with all of you. Change your behavior now or quit. Leave. Members are using our databases as their own way to meet women. Seeing a woman at a coffee shop, coming out of a gym, driving next to them, getting their license plates and running them on the system. We've seen members messaging vulnerable victims on calls that they've attended in an attempt to develop an intimate relationship. There's a clear need for OPS leadership to acknowledge that this issue remains present and to speak openly about it. Silence or minimization only allows the behavior to continue.
1: Wow. Which side of the ledger does that fall on in terms of a good media reaction?
2: Chief Stubbs did the exact right thing, mm-hmm. which is he has to call out bad behavior. He has to, he's speaking to both people in Ottawa in that moment, and he's also speaking to people in the police service. To the people in Ottawa, it's critical that the police service maintain the trust. There is a social license that comes with being a police officer. When you swear the oath and you get the badge, the community, in this example, Ottawa, is saying, we trust you, sir, ma'am. We're going to give you this badge and we're going to give you these huge responsibilities.
1: If you don't have trust in policing, you've got nothing.
2: It all falls apart.
1: The whole thing falls apart.
2: And this is why the chief has done such a great job here. And of course, there's the old canard that, well, it's, you know, one bad apple. You know, these few people don't represent the many. True, but doesn't satisfy the anxieties that would be in Ottawa for hearing a story like this. And I think he's gone as, you know, it's difficult. These are collective. There's collective agreements that he can't just go fire them. But he's going to make it very clear. If you're a good police officer, this will be a great place to work. If you're a poor police officer, there's the door.
1: Yeah. Well, I mean, for him to say, you better change your act or quit.
2: Yeah.
1: He says, I don't want to fire you. I want you to quit.
2: Yeah.
1: Because this is, he doesn't want to have to deal with you.
2: Yeah.
1: Because I guess in part, it's obviously, it doesn't look good on the police service.
2: Right.
1: And he'd prefer it just to obviously go away.
2: Yeah, well, we can all wish, I deal with clients all the time who just wish it'll go away and hope people just move on. And we do live in this sort of chaotic world where there, you know, we have the attention span of guppy fish and, you know, one crisis. You just hope something new will emerge the next day. You hope Team Canada has a spectacular result and no one's paying attention to your story. But of course, wish or hope is not a strategy. And I think the chief here did a great job, which he has to show ownership and not be seen to be making, allowing for this type of behavior to be permitted in any way.
1: When you're dealing with leaders like this, Is the default for a lot of them to go to defensive position, to get really defensive because they're like, oh, wait, this isn't as bad as you think, and we don't really want to admit guilt, so we're going to be a little defensive?
2: Yeah, I think there is an instinct, a first reaction. You almost go through these seven stages of grief, and sort of early in that stack is denial, and it can't be as bad as people say, and you try to find a way to wish it away. But what you actually need to do is pivot and take ownership for what has taken place, and take ownership for both what has happened and what may come out in subsequent days. Like get and take responsibility for the whole thing right away. Otherwise, because I always offer, it's better to have one bad day in news than three. So
1: that's a great line.
2: Don't screw it up.
1: That's really good advice. Very good advice, because if it goes on 3 days, because the news cycle is so short, if it's 3 days, that's a long.
2: Yeah. Screw it up.
1: That's really good advice. Very good advice, because if it goes on 3 days. Because the news cycle is so short. If it's 3 days, that's a long.
2: Yeah.
1: Long-

0: face of all the information, is then the apology never lands right either. Yeah. Because people just see that you've been compelled to do it. You have no choice but to apologize. And then you get no credit for the apology because, you know, everybody thinks it's a suspect motivation.
1: Well, the Ottawa police have a lot of apologizing to do, a lot of answers that they there's a lot of questions they have to answer. Because it's not looking good for them right now. And we'll be following this story to see how it develops. But after the break, we are going to, I guess, change directions a little bit. And we're going to talk about how one Major League Baseball franchise messed up so poorly that you're not going to believe the city that they messed up in and what they messed up doing. It makes no sense to me. But stick around and find out. Next on the Ben Mulrooney Show.
2: So, talking about Ricky Ratchets, guess when Rick bought his first used car?
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2: His first was from his auto teacher at Beale High School right here in London, a Renault Fugo. But then again, it could have been when he was delivering the free press on his bike and bought a 69 Torino from a neighbor. Either way, that's 40 years ago.
3: Wow, there sure has been a lot of cars since. Think he'd buy mine?
2: Probably.
4: 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Visit Ricky Ratchets, 140 Clark Road in London.
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1: Welcome back to the Ben Mulrooney Show. We're continuing our conversation with Mike Van Solen from Oyster Group about the reaction to terrible news, how it befalls your organization and how you respond. I just wanted to clear something up. We were talking just in our previous segment about the Ottawa police. And there is a horrible story out there about how these police officers there for a number of years have been using the database of the Ottawa police to get the phone numbers of women involved in crimes. We are not defending that. Absolutely not. We are not suggesting that that is defensible. We are talking about the reaction and how the police chief specifically reacted to that. And he had a very strong reaction. Whether or not that means that he's going to have to fire people or he's wanting people to quit, that's something else. But it was just, we were talking about from a media standpoint, from a media point of view, did he react in a way that will make the public feel a little bit more trust in them? And, you know, I think they're going to lose a lot of trust. You're not going to get everybody on side with this, but in all, we look at what he did and how he said it in a very positive way. So let's leave that one behind us. But now let's switch our focus to down in the United States. San Francisco. What's San Francisco known for? Oh, it's known for its, what is it, Seven Hills. Yeah. It's known for earthquakes.
2: Streetcars.
1: Alcatraz. It's known for its sports teams, famous sports teams down there. It's also known for being, I would argue, would be the heart of the gay movement in the States. I think they have the largest gay population there. Right.
2: And look, if I'm on Jeopardy, that's my answer to that question.
1: Exactly.
2: San Francisco is ground zero for LGBT community.
1: Yeah, exactly.
2: In the United States,
1: San Francisco, possibly Miami. But San Francisco is very much that. It has a massive population. So when June is Pride Month all over the place, mm-hmm. and all these teams are having Pride Night. The Toronto Blue Jays had it, and they did. You know, they had massive flags. They had events. They had merchandise. They had everything going on. I know a lot of people who went to that, and they said it was well done. But the San Francisco Giants, the baseball team. All they had to do, they decided to have a Pride night, and they had these hats made. And their hats, it wasn't a huge deal. It was just a little bit of a rainbow on the hat.
2: For the players to wear.
1: Now, this is where they messed up. They didn't tell the players that they had a choice, that they could wear their normal caps or this cap, because it's been a contentious issue, Pride nights in Major League Sports across the spectrum for the last number of years, and we'll get into that in a second. But they weren't told they had a choice. So the players all grabbed the hats with the rainbow on them, but some who were devoutly religious began writing. They began writing on them with
2: Bible verses,
1: and that did not go over well because you're not allowed to do that. Major League Baseball said you can't do that. But then they went down and they were going to come down hard on the Giants and on the players. And then it turns out, oh, wait a second, no. The Giants never told the players that they had a choice. So their president, who is one of their all-time great players, this guy named Buster Posey, was asked, he appeared before the media, and he was going to finally answer these questions. And he made a little statement, then he refused to answer anything.
3: I'm going to answer baseball questions.
4: Guys, we just need to keep it baseball related or...
5: Well, you guys have made this baseball related because you had Pride Night. You allowed players onto the field that MLB said should not have had writing on their caps, violated MLB rules. Then MLB said that you guys didn't communicate with the players properly, that they didn't have to wear the hat.
1: I believe he said, I'm only going to answer baseball questions. At least five times. Yeah. Could you mess that one up anymore?
2: No, I think they hit every post here. this was so poorly executed on so many levels. Let's just say at the highest, at 100,000 feet, the San Francisco Giants need to use a baseball metaphor. They need to hit pride Pride Night out of the park.
1: Like, oh, yeah.
2: This is job number one, you know, for Pride and MLB is the Giants need to be able to do this properly. That they
1: and
2: did
1: they
2: it,
1: struck out with the bases loaded.
2: Yeah. So poorly done. But really, there's mistakes all over here. For Buster Posey to go out and do a presser and a veil on the team, I don't know if he just wishful thinking. We talked about this earlier, that they would just want to talk about baseball and they wouldn't bring this up.
1: Give me a break.
2: Of course they brought it up. And the reporter's question we just heard there is perfect. Even his attempt to bridge back to baseball when the reporter was able to bring it back so clearly as to why this actually is a baseball question. You have every reason you should address it. Yeah, they're good job on the reporter. Reporter did a better job than Mr. Posey in this situation. But you can't put an executive up for any organization to respond to a crisis and just hope to wish it away and say, sorry, I'm not going to do that. Don't do the media veil. If you don't have a good answer, don't do it.
1: If you weren't there, obviously, none of us were, but if you were a betting man, would you suggest that his media team did not talk to him beforehand?
2: I'd be very curious. It's malpractice. If the media team knew he was going to go out and that was going to be his approach, then I'd suggest, you know, the media team needs to go as well.
1: The media team knew these questions were coming.
2: Right. So
1: everyone did.
2: So look, there in certain organizations, if the boss says, you know, this is the way I'm going to do it, you know, poor media person only has so much sway perhaps in the organization. But if the question is, if the media team had signed off on this approach, malpractice.
1: What would you suggest they do going forward?
2: The San Francisco Giants, where I started, they need to do this properly. That is it's a city and a community that is looking to them to land this plane and to do it effectively. Next year they'll have another crack at it, and I'd suggest they just have to do it. They have to do it pitch perfect.
1: Yeah.
2: Or again they will be pilloried in the media.
1: I think the Blue Jays may have done it correctly, where they had all the Pride stuff everywhere around them, but they left the uniforms alone, so they took that narrative out. Because we've seen that over the last number of years, players who were not happy about it for whatever reason.
2: Right. Yeah, and as frustrating it is, for many people, mm-hmm. LGBTQ, that a Pride Night can't be something that just happens and it isn't a source of controversy. The reality is, we live in a world where that still is a political act on some level, and there will be responses on either side. You know, the irony of this one, of course, is for the players putting the Bible verses on the Pride hat. The hardcore conservatives were upset by it.
1: Yeah,
2: and then. Of course, the LGBTQ, I'm not even going to call them hard left, but there's other population of people who are upset the other way. So
1: you managed to make everyone mad.
2: Everyone mad.
1: That's actually a real skill.
2: That is both feet in mouth.
1: Well, Mike Van Solen, I always love it when you come in. Appreciate the fact. I'm happy that Ben wasn't here so I could chat with you today.
2: Well, it's my pleasure, Mike.
1: That's great. All right, Mike Van Solen with the Oyster Group. Coming up next, we're going to talk with Mike Burns, and he's the executive chair of Canada's Valor Games. We're going to talk about a bunch of different things, including Canada's bailout of developers in Vancouver. Not homeowners, not people stuck with bad mortgages, developers. And what were they thinking? That's next on the Ben Mulrooney Show.

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1: From the National Newsroom of the Canadian Press, I'm David Augustine. The search for survivors in Venezuela has become increasingly urgent after two major earthquakes struck within seconds of each other. In badly damaged La Guaira, residents and international crews are digging through collapsed buildings with tools, machinery, and their bare hands. Officials are now reporting at least 1,400 people have died and more than 3,300 are injured, while independent databases list tens of thousands still missing. Many survivors are sleeping outdoors, waiting for aid, and desperately trying to learn whether relatives trapped in the rubble are still alive. British Columbia's Attorney General says Consumer Protection BC is investigating complaints about ticket reseller StubHub from people who say they didn't receive their World Cup tickets.
2: Nikki Sharma says in a statement that reports that people in BC purchased tickets from StubHub and didn't get them are deeply concerning. She says major events like the World Cup should be an exciting experience and people should not have to worry about whether their tickets they purchased on StubHub will be honored. Consumer Protection BC, which independently administers the province's ticket sales Act, hasn't released details of the investigation. Sharma says she understands it is to determine whether if any laws have been broken. StubHub did not immediately respond to an emailed request for comment on the probe. Don Mitchell, The Canadian Press.
1: A social media trend that involves aggressively kicking the doors of strangers' homes has police across Canada warning of its potentially dangerous consequences. The Nanaimo RCMP are the latest police detachment to caution residents about the door kick challenge that has participants filming themselves kicking doors late at night to get a reaction out of homeowners. Reserve Constable Gary O'Brien says the Nanaimo police have been dealing with it since early 2025.
3: We have at least 10 documented cases where kids are showing up, kicking the doors late at night, scaring the bejivens of the people inside, doing damage to the doors, then taking off.
1: Police say the trend could turn dangerous with the potential for injuries as well as criminal charges. A 21-year-old motorcyclist died after a hit-and-run collision with an SUV in Brampton, Ontario, early Saturday morning. Police say the crash happened at Beauvais Drive and Yellow Brick Road, with the SUV initially fleeing the scene. As officers investigated, the SUV returned to the area, and the 48-year-old driver was arrested for impaired driving. In the U.S., the FDA has approved a new treatment option for one of the most aggressive forms of breast cancer.
4: The drug is called Trodelvy, and you may recognize it because it's not entirely new. This is an approval as a frontline treatment for metastatic triple-negative breast cancer. And up until now, this approval has been offered after other treatments have failed. Trodelvy is a targeted treatment, and in clinical trials, it looked pretty good. It kept cancer from growing and spreading.
1: That was ABC's Morgan Norwood reporting. And more than 10,000 Vespa riders filled Rome today to celebrate the scooter's 80th anniversary. Fans came from around the world riding past landmarks like the Colosseum and Roman Forum. This is the Canadian Press. In sports, Liam and Marcus Ruck got their wish. The Pittsburgh Penguins kept the band together and selected the twin brothers at the 2026 NHL Draft, fulfilling a dream the Osoyoos BC products have shared since first lacing up their skates. Liam went 22nd overall in last night's first round before Marcus was taken with the 39th pick this morning at KeyBank Center. The Nashville Predators acquired Swedish winger Adam Edstrom from the New York Rangers in exchange for the 148th pick in the draft, a fifth rounder, and the rights to a minor leaguer, Massimo Rizzo. And Jake Bennett held New York to one run in 6 1/3 innings, and the Boston Red Sox beat the Yankees for the third straight day, 4-1. Wilson Contreras had a two-run double, and Anthony Seager hit his first major league homer, a solo shot for the Red Sox, who have won 6 of 9 and outscored the Yankees 16-5 in the first three games of the series. From the Canadian Press, I'm David Augustine.
5: Welcome to the Couch Potatoes radio show and podcast. I'm Brett McGarry. This week I've got a follow-up review from last week, and I'm really mad. Plus,
6: I'm Jeff Braun. Tom Hanks does voice work in one of the best things I've seen all year, and it's not a Toy Story movie. Plus,
5: this week's new movies involve something super that's apparently not all that super. The Jackass boys are at it one last time, and season 2 has arrived for one of my favorite shows of the last few years. But how about we start with season 3 of House of the Dragon?
7: You will have an empire unassailable, Rhaenyra. And our children will rule it forever and a day.
8: All that remains is for you to decide what you want from this war.
9: You will do things that your heart would have recoiled from before you came to the throne.
10: The Targaryens are a savage race.
11: We act with holy purpose to restore a rightful king.
12: I'm going to kill my brother or die in the attempt.
5: Everyone sounds so happy in this show, hey? Season 3 of House of the Dragon is a Game of Thrones spinoff. It's a prequel. It's set roughly 200 years before the events of the Game of Thrones show, and it chronicles the golden age of House Targaryen and the catastrophic dragon-fueled civil war known as the Dance of the Dragons that sparked the dynasty's decline. So season 3, there have been a couple of years since season 2, and season 2 kind of ended with a whimper, and looked like they were promising big things for season 3, and holy smokes.
6: They got off to a good start that way. I've heard some people saying this first episode should have been the last episode of season 2, but what can you do? And I was like, oh, that might make sense if I remembered anything that happened in season 2. But it was action-packed. There was a lot of dragon action sort of throughout, and then this last 15 minutes or whatever, maybe not that long, but there was this giant battle at sea at the end. I was like, this is awesome. A lot of it was just so much chaos that I was like, what? Who? Huh? Huh? But it was still fun to watch, even though I was like, I'm not really entirely sure I know who all these people are or what they're trying to do.
5: Yeah, they did have a pretty substantial recap at the beginning, which was nice. Like, not just 2 minutes, but it went on for 5, 6, 7 minutes. Yeah. And I had previously watched another one on YouTube that I think was over 10 minutes long.
6: I should have done that.
5: Trying to get in on the action. I know that there was talk that season 2 was affected by the writer's strike in 2023, but it sounds like the scripts were completed and revised months before that strike even began. Because there was an initial decision to drop it from 10 episodes to 8. So indeed, had they kept it at 10, they might have been able to get that episode in. But I think it actually worked out well for them in this case, because they were able to say, all right, you didn't like how season 2 ends? Well, you're going to love how season 3 begins.
6: Yeah,
5: it was spectacular. It might be the biggest action set piece that we've seen yet in anything Game of Thrones. The dragon action was spectacular. All the fighting at sea was amazing. But again, I'm kind of, even though the recaps helped, I don't really remember who all of these characters are and why they're all fighting and who they're aligned with. And I feel like I'm going to have to start like right from the beginning again.
6: Like season 1, episode 1 again? I was thinking might have been very worth it to just watch at least the finale of season 2, and sort of get up to speed. I thought, and a lot of the stuff that I couldn't, was like, well, I don't know what these guys are doing here. I just put it off as like, you know what, over the next first 3 episodes or whatever, I'm sure I'll get sort of back up to speed enough that I'll know what's going on. And so I think that's just going to be my game plan. But I did enjoy watching it. There's like a road trip part with a disfigured King Aegon and what's that guy's name? Larys, not to be confused with Varys, even though they got the same job from original Game of Thrones.
5: Yeah.
6: But it was like, oh, that's actually kind of handy that his name sounds like the other guy, so I know what his deal is. And he seems just as shifty, too.
5: Yeah.
6: That was fun. That sort of reminded me of when in the first Game of Thrones, when Jaime Lannister and the very tall lady, they had like a road trip season where they were prisoners or whatever it was, right? So that was fun. So I was like, ooh, maybe this will be like that. That's kind of cool. The guy with the eye patch, I don't know, apologies to the actor, but maybe it's just him doing a good job of acting and the writing, but I want to punch that guy in the face so hard. He doesn't even do anything. He just shows up and he's just standing there. He's like, God, I hate that guy. And it's like, I think we're supposed to hate that guy because they would rarely give an eye patch to somebody you're supposed to like in a Hollywood production. So we'll see. But I was just like, God, I hate that guy. I can't wait for him to die. And then other people died. This was like, well, he still lives. Oh, well.
5: Yeah. So House of the Dragon, Season 3, it is now underway. It's an HBO show, so if you've got HBO, you can watch it there, or you can stream it on Crave. New episodes on Sunday nights, and it is off to a rollicking start. And I'll just quickly add as well, with Game of Thrones, I remember, I think Season 5 was coming, or it had finished, and I decided to rewatch
13: all of it.
14: Yep.
13: And that helped so much because even though I had just finished watching whatever season, there were so many characters and conflicts and relationships. Oh. I had no clue who they were. I would mistake that this person for that person and that person. Like, is this the same guy doing three roles? No, yeah. It's just three guys who kind of look the same. And I had forgotten about them from previous seasons. So doing that binge helps, but that takes time.
14: It does take time, especially with Game of Thrones. It seems like those are long episodes, right?
13: Yeah.
14: Yeah, those are like full hours, if not longer. Didn't you do the same thing with Breaking Bad?
13: Well, Breaking Bad, I binged through it once. Because I hadn't, the finale was approaching, and I said I had massive FOMO. I had the fear of missing out.
14: Okay.
13: Because you've been going on about how awesome it is, and my buddy Mike had been going on about how great it is, and I thought, well, I've got time. I started Labor Day weekend, and I binged right through the whole thing. I actually ended up getting through it too fast.
14: Yeah.
13: Because the second last episode aired, and I had to wait a few days for that.
14: Oh, okay.
13: And then, of course, wait for the finale. I tried to time it out that I could line it up with the finale, but I was so obsessed with it. I'd go home and watch seven episodes a night.
14: Yep.
13: Yeah, it became my second job.
14: I could see that. That's why I don't rewatch stuff like that too often, because it's like, I want to rewatch Lost, but I know as soon as I start, I'm just like writing off the next 2 months.
13: Yeah, I want to watch Supernatural again, but at 20 to 22 episodes a pop with 14 or 15 seasons. Like, imagine if you said to yourself, you know, people really like that Grey's Anatomy show.
14: Yeah.
13: I should watch that. How many seasons of Grey's Anatomy are there? Like 25?
14: The finale's coming up in 2 weeks. Maybe I can catch up in time.
13: Are there 22 broadcast seasons with 466 episodes aired as of May of 2026.
14: And they'd all be about 42, 43 minutes long.
13: Probably.
14: That's crazy.
13: Yeah, so
14: that's a lot.
13: That would be some serious commitment. So there you go, House of the Dragon. It's awesome. Now let's switch gears to what's new in theaters this week. It's the next film in the DCU. That's the DC Universe, led by James Gunn. That's right. It's another superhero movie, the follow-up to last year's Superman. It is Supergirl.
15: Here's the thing. My cousin and I have very different ideas about what it means to be a hero. He sees the good in everyone. And I see the truth.
13: Supergirl, or Kara Zor-El, is Superman's cousin, and since she arrived on Earth from Krypton, I guess she's been wallowing.
16: Hey, I was just touching base to see when you think you might be coming back. You know, I'm just worried that you're not going to find your stride here if you keep going off-world all the time, Kara. I'm worried you're not going to find your people.
15: Yeah, well, that's the thing, Clark. Have no people.
13: Okay, so first I'm just going to say I'm already sort of not liking the whole whiny component. She's like, yeah, well, I have no people. Well, do you think your cousin does? They're both refugees from an exploded planet of Krypton. Neither of them have people.
14: That's true.
13: The only thing they have are when somebody finds a glowing green rock that can hurt them. I don't know the circumstances in which Kara Zor-El gets to Earth. I watched the movie from the 80s with Helen Slater dozens of times, and it was not different than...
14: Yeah, that makes little sense. She comes out of a lake in that one.
13: Yeah.
14: She's in inner space.
13: That's right.
14: Yeah.
13: So I don't know. I've tried to avoid looking up how exactly she appears to come to Earth as an adult, and Superman is already here. So I don't know. But she does like to travel off world to places with red suns versus yellow suns like ours, since the yellow sun is what activates the Kryptonian power. So that means a red sun allows her to get drunk. But when an unexpected and ruthless adversary strikes too close to home, Supergirl reluctantly joins forces with an unlikely companion on an epic interstellar journey of vengeance and justice. Also, she joins forces with a character named Lobo, played by Jason Momoa, a big, burly, biker, space pirate kind of guy, and he looks like he's having a lot of fun.
17: Aren't you the dits from that dive bar?
18: Funny. That's what I've been calling you.
17: Touché.
18: Touché.
13: So the movie is not getting the best reviews. At last check, it was sitting at like 56% or something on Rotten Tomatoes. But the one thing I'm hearing universal praise for is Jason Momoa. When he was first cast in the DCEU...
14: Aquaman.
13: Anybody who knew the comics at least thought, oh, he'd be perfect as Lobo. Oh, he's playing Aquaman. That's interesting. I actually really liked him as Aquaman.
14: Oh, he's fun.
13: But yeah. Lobo, yeah, this is he's a popular comic character, but he would not be known to mainstream audiences. Kind of like the Guardians of the Galaxy.
14: Yeah, there you go. Jason Momoa is just he likes to have fun. Period. So he brings it to his work. He was by far the best part of Fast X, the 10th Fast and Furious movie, yeah. Which ended with cliffhanger. So they keep pushing back the release date for Fast Forever, the 11th and final installment. Now it's slated to come out in 2028 sometime. So I assume he's still in play there because he was still the bad guy in the last one.
13: Yeah. So Supergirl not getting the best reviews. I'll just quickly tell you the other big movie out this weekend is Jackass, Best and Last. Johnny Knoxville, Steve-O, and the rest of the gang return for more outrageous and hilarious stunts. The first movie came out in 2002. The television series started back in October of 2000. And these are just movies where this group of buddies get together and pull crazy stunts and pranks. And they inflict a ton of pain upon each other. All for our own amusement. And this one, the early reviews for this are terrific. It's sitting around 95% as of Thursday when we're recording this. So if you enjoy those Jackass movies, and we discussed this in recent weeks, maybe not the best movie to watch at home alone, but with in a movie theater full of people who are all similarly horrified by what they're watching, there's something fun to... There's a communal... fun, hilarious experience to be had.
14: Interesting. I've never seen any of them.
13: No?
14: No. But every time one comes out, I was like, maybe I should get into these.
13: Yeah. Because
14: people seem to really like them.
13: I know. I wonder if this actually will be the last one. Up next, I told you I'm really mad about something I reviewed last week. Started to review. Now I can finish the review and then explain to you why I'm mad. You are listening to The Couch Potatoes.
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13: I'm Brett. He's Jeff. We are the Couch Potatoes. I want to tell you about a show that is making its debut as of June 25th on Netflix, season 2 of what's been one of my most favorite shows of the last few years. But I want to start with something I began to review last week, something on Netflix called The Burrows.
7: Since I moved to The Burrows, I started to see things.
8: Run for the shadows in these golden years.
7: Impossible things. I know how it sounds.
27: Like you've lost your mind.
7: That's what I'm afraid of.
27: It's here.
7: What's it doing?
27: It's looking at us. Oh, my God.
13: So The Burrows made its debut on Netflix back in early May, I believe. I'm just looking, when did The Burrows release date Netflix? May 21st, pardon me, later May. And it was popular. It was a top 10 show for a few weeks, and it's about a retirement community, a picturesque retirement community where a group of unlikely heroes band together to stop an otherworldly threat from stealing the one thing they don't have, which is time. It got excellent reviews, 97%, fantastic cast featuring Alfred Molina, Gina Davis, Alfre Woodard, Dennis O'Hare, Clark Peters, Bill Pullman, and they all look like they're just having the time of their lives, which means you can have the time of your life watching a show featuring older protagonists. It's kind of like I heard somebody describe it as like Cocoon meets Stranger Things, or I think I compared it to the Thursday Murder Club.
14: Yeah, with Pierce Brosnan and Helen Mirren.
13: Yeah, that's a Netflix movie?
14: Or was it a show? That was a movie.
13: Okay. And that was a lot of fun.
14: Based on a book.
13: And about this older community solving a murder mystery. This one just happens to have something science fiction, something otherworldly we don't really know, and I can't get into any of it without spoiling it. I will say I loved it. 8 episodes. This was amongst the most fun I've had watching television in a long time. Highly recommend it. But then I found out it got canceled.
14: That's brutal.
13: It got canceled. How do you cancel a show that's been top 10 for the last month and is getting excellent reviews? I'm mad. And now they said that it's partly because it apparently costs a lot of money, and like $10 million an episode. And it does have some visual effects, but also that's an expensive cast,
14: yeah,
13: I'm guessing.
14: But what did they think was going to happen?
13: Well, here's the thing. So the Duffer brothers, the guys behind Stranger Things, they didn't create this show, but they were amongst the executive producers.
14: Okay.
13: They've since signed a deal with Paramount.
14: Oh. Well,
13: it looks like this is a casualty of politics more than anything.
14: That sucks.
13: It really sucks. Bunk. It's stupid. You know, we need more shows featuring older protagonists.
14: Without spoilers, did it end in a way that's going to upset a lot of people if they've not yet started watching it?
13: No, I don't think so, because it was framed in a way where there's a hint at more. Actually, it ends in a really similar way to season 1 of Stranger Things.
14: Okay.
13: But it hints that more could happen, but the story of this first season
14: is wrapped up,
13: finished.
14: Okay.
13: So you can watch it and enjoy it for what it is, and maybe hope that someone else picks it up somewhere else. I don't know. So that's The Burrows on Netflix. Great show. And now I want to talk about season two of Avatar, The Last Airbender.
3: Long ago, the four nations lived together in harmony. Then everything changed when the Fire Nation attacked. Only the Avatar, master of all four elements, could stop them. But when the world needed him most, he vanished.
13: So Avatar The Last Airbender, it's a live-action show that the first season came out in 2024 on Netflix. It's based on a cartoon that came out in the aughts, and I hadn't seen the cartoon. M. Night Shyamalan attempted to make a movie trilogy, but the first movie he made was terrible, so the trilogy got scrapped. But they really nailed it with season one of the live action to the point where I actually went and watched the cartoons, and I remember thinking, do I keep going with season, because it's three seasons. Season one, obviously, is like the first live-action season. And I thought, do I watch seasons two and three of this cartoon, or do I wait for them to finish out the live-action? I watched all the cartoons all the way through. It's a terrific story, and no, it's not for everybody. The protagonist is a little kid who is the Avatar in this world. They mentioned the four nations. Each nation sort of masters an element. So there's the Fire Nation, and they have people amongst their population who can control and create fire. There's the Waterbenders, the Earthbenders, and the Avatar, the Last Airbender. His name is Aang. And when there's only one Avatar generation, once an Avatar dies, someone else becomes the next Avatar. And he disappeared for 100 years when the Fire Nation decided they were going to wage war on the world. But now he's back. And I got to mention this before I forget. The Fire Lord, the big bad guy, he's played by voiced by Mark Hamill in the cartoon, who's like a legendary voice actor. But in this show, Daniel Dae Kim.
14: Oh, from Lost.
13: And he's so good. Like, it's kind of neat to see him playing like a really bad guy.
14: That's awesome.
13: He is sinister. So this show, it's not for everybody, but it's got elements of fantasy, I guess kind of like superheroes, because they all have their own powers. And it's a visually stunning show. And it's got great characters. I would say maybe the weakest link is the kid who plays the Avatar. But the other actors, like the one of the main characters, her name is Katara. She's played by a Mohawk actress from Ontario, which is pretty cool. And she might be the emotional heart of the show. So I highly recommend Avatar. Like I said, it's not for everybody, but if you like something fantastical, something whimsical with cool visuals and interesting powers that's not a superhero universe, you can find Avatar The Last Airbender. Seasons 1 and 2 are now on Netflix. And the cartoon, the Nickelodeon cartoon, is on Netflix as well. Up next, Jeff's going to tell you about the work of Tom Hanks that is not from Toy Story. You are listening to The Couch Potatoes.
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14: Welcome back to the Couch Potatoes. I'm Jeff, he's Brett, and I'm a bit late to the game, but I've been catching up on a terrific new documentary series on the History Channel. It's called World War II with Tom Hanks.
35: For six dark years, the world was on fire. A conflict that toppled empires and reshaped the modern world. No part of the globe was untouched. No life unchanged. The Second World War is the largest event in human history.
36: It is massive on a scale no one's ever seen before. They have to fight every climate from the Arctic to the jungles of the Pacific to the deserts of Africa.
37: It's a war of annihilation.
14: World War II with Tom Hanks is a 20-part documentary series, and you'll never guess who it's hosted by, Tom Hanks. The series began last month. It looks like they put out two episodes a week, so it's about halfway over now. But with modern technology, it's easy to catch up. The show is on the History Channel, so you can catch up on Stack TV and the Global app or on demand through your cable provider. And I'd be shocked if the History Channel didn't rerun this a bunch over the next year. It's very much worth the effort of seeking it out. Hollywood, of course, has a long history with World War II, dating back almost to the war itself. An old movie I really love is William Wyler's The Best Years of Our Lives from 1946, just a year after the war ended. That movie is nearly 3 hours long, tells a story of three soldiers returning to their unnamed American home city after the war, and then the struggles each of them has returning to civilian life. Fascinating, entertaining. Turner Classic Movies plays it from time to time. If you see it come up on the guide, watch it. It's also available on Tubi. And there are hundreds of World War II movies. Many are combat movies, but others are more war adjacent, like The English Patient, which is set during the war and involves soldiers, but it's a romantic movie ultimately. Definitely isn't a combat movie, give or take an occasional landmine and one disgusting Nazi torture scene. Point being, there are thousands, if not millions, of stories you can tell about World War II because it was all-encompassing for the entire planet, and this series really drives that point home. It's 20 episodes, each about 45 minutes long, and with all that real estate, they can can tell more of the story than any one movie ever could. They could tell more of the story even more than an excellent miniseries like Band of Brothers could. That followed a company of paratroopers through the war, but it only shows their journey, which began action-wise on D-Day and took them through Europe for a year. But World War II was 6 years long, and it also saw combat in the South Pacific, Northern Africa, Russia, and on. And World War II with Tom Hanks kind of tries to take it all on. Each episode begins and ends with Hanks on screen setting things up and then tying things off at the end and setting up the next episode. And then he also narrates throughout, which he's very good at. And like we've been saying with Toy Story 5 in theaters, it's a big moment right now for Tom Hanks' voice work. The style of the episodes is pretty straightforward. It basically follows a straight timeline through the war, although they'll occasionally, you know, briefly mention one thing and then later on circle back to it more in depth. But it just starts with Hitler's rise to power and the Nazis invading Poland, and in two episodes has them just sweeping across Europe, highlighting the speed at which it all happened. There's a ton of old newsreel footage and other documented footage from various governments around the world. Apparently there's archive footage that's never been seen before. And aside from the Hanks narration and the natural sound of the old footage, the story is also told through talking head interviews with a whole slew of historians, lots of professorial types, retired military guys, and so forth. It's very well done. The variety keeps the energy up, helps the pacing as well. And then the context they provide is really vital. How it all stitches together, how one event begets another. Again, just the scope of it and how it's all connected. You need a massive overview like this to just sort of really appreciate the complexities of it all. Of course, the main question about any war really is, you know, how did it come to this? And this series does a great job of sort of answering that beat for beat along the way. We get place names and months and years in giant bold fonts on screen, and there are maps with arrows and colors to try to help us understand everything going on, because it bounces all over and there's so much stuff going on that it can sort of feel like it's overwhelming, but they do, I would say, about as good a job as you can in trying to keep it all straight. The scope and scale is just massive, and when it's all laid out like this, it really strikes a chord. Again, usually most World War II movies focus on a single event because the entirety of the war was just so overwhelming in scale. So you get a movie like Dunkirk, which only focuses on Dunkirk, or even a movie like Saving Private Ryan. It opens with D-Day on the beach in Normandy, which itself was the single biggest combat event of the war. But then the movie becomes relatively small in scale following just that one unit on their mission to save Private Ryan. But even with 20 episodes, the series can't spend a ton of time on every event, so they do take time, you know, telling about the invasion of Poland, for example, but the invasions of Denmark and Norway are basically footnotes. Now, maybe there isn't a lot of usable footage from there, or more likely it's just a time crunch thing. So occasionally it does feel like the series is racing through some things, and I mean, you could probably do a whole series on each of the events mentioned, so you would understand how they have to sort of do it the way they do it here. And I would say, unless you're a real World War II buff, there's bound to be stuff here you haven't heard or seen before, or stuff you've just forgotten, which I'm pretty sure is the case with me. Like, I knew the Germans invaded Russia, but I don't recall many of the details, if I ever knew them. And the whole third episode, for example, is just about Germany invading Russia. And in Russia, it's probably all common knowledge because that was the biggest deal for them. But after forgetting the limited amount we covered in high school or whatever, you know, it's sort of news to me again. Hollywood movies, of course, have mostly been the gateway for World War II stories. And of course, they tend to focus on American and British involvement, as that's where the movies come from. So the German-Russia part of it wouldn't be told so much in most World War II movies. And it was interesting. There was an interesting note that one of the big problems the Germans had invading Russia was winter. They were not prepared for winter. And the Russians were like, oh, we're prepared for winter. They'd army guys with skis. Like, that's wild. On the other hand, I should point out that this is obviously an American production, so don't expect to hear much about Canada. I haven't gotten to a D-Day episode yet, but hopefully the Canadian involvement there will be mentioned. But I wouldn't expect to see anything about Dieppe. They sort of just focus on the biggest players, U.S., England, Russia, Germany, and Japan. Should also point out, there is an episode dedicated to the Holocaust, and as you would expect, that is a tough watch, but it was a little tougher than I thought it would be, so this isn't for everybody. They do put a disclaimer up before the episodes. Again, 10 episodes, out now through the 20 episode run, so it's still coming out weekly for the next month to a week. I'm catching up as fast as I can. It's just all incredible. It's called World War II with Tom Hanks. It's on the History Channel. You can catch up on Stack TV and the Global app or on demand through your cable provider, and I very highly recommend it.
0: Wow. This sounds like something that
14: that's good.
0: That I should probably invest in, because you have always been, of the two of us, the guy who goes to see the war movies. I've seen a couple. I remember when Clint Eastwood did his dual movies Iwo Jima. So just from the experiment of that, I was curious to see them both. Was it Flags of Our Fathers?
14: Yep, and then Letters that was from the American Iwo Jima. One, and then Letters from Iwo Jima from the Japanese side.
0: Yeah, well, and I think I actually ended up preferring the Japanese one more. But they are both excellent, and that was a terrific sort of education on an event, on a moment in time. So to get the whole thing, and to hear that they use magic sort of education on an event, on a moment in time. So to get the whole thing, and to hear that they use maps and colors.

0: really helps my silly, stupid brain.
1: And I mean, with armies constantly on the move, and well, now we've taken this, and now we've taken this back, and it's such a good job helping illustrate that, and you just, you know what I mean, just to keep it all straight in your head as it's going along, so you can stay with it, and you don't stop thinking, wait, where are they? What's going on? It's not bad.
0: All right, so World War II with Tom Hanks, new series on the History Channel. And once again, you can catch up on that on Stack TV, as well as the Global app, probably on demand through your cable provider. And as Jeff mentioned, or if you missed it, they're probably going to run this again and again.
1: Yeah.
0: Up next, ooh, I see some good news for Jeff on something coming home to streaming this week. You are listening to The Couch Potatoes.
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1: Welcome back to The Couch Potatoes. I'm Jeff. He's Brett. We just talked about the World War II with Tom Hanks on the History Channel, and I didn't have the History Channel in my cable package, so I had to order it before I could go catch up on demand. How long do you think it took me to figure out the website?

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1: Probably longer than the first episode of the show.
0: Yeah, it took half an hour, okay. Including very angry conversations with AI chatbots that were not at all helpful. And whatever, I'll keep my cable company out of this for now. But I almost gave up on it. I was like, you know what? I'll just watch something else for the couch potatoes this week. But then whatever, it finally worked. Anyways, that's my life now. It's like, oh, I've got to do it on the computer. I'm not going to get this on the first try. Okay, one of the most fun movies of the year in theaters just came out on streaming. It's The Sheep Detectives.
2: Last night, something terrible happened. Our shepherd was murdered.
3: George is dead?
4: Probably a heart attack. Not much of a story for you, I'm afraid.
5: Unless there's anything out of the ordinary.
4: Nope, I've looked everywhere. Around the caravan, underneath the caravan.
5: What about inside the caravan?
4: Worth a shot.
6: Lily, what will we do? George loved us. He read us dozens of these stories. We shall solve the crime.
0: The Sheep Detective stars Hugh Jackman, Nicholas Braun, the guy who plays He-Man, Emma Thompson, and then the sheep are voiced by Julia Louis-Dreyfus, Regina Hall, Chris O'Dowd, Brett Goldstein again. He plays twins, and he credited him twice in the credits.
1: Nice.
0: It's funny. Patrick Stewart, Rhys Darby, and Bryan Cranston. It's a murder mystery set on a farm and a small rural English village, and the farmer is murdered and his flock of sheep have to help the cop, Nicholas Braun, solve the murder. I saw it twice in theater when it came out last month. And I loved it. 4 couch cushions out of 5. And it did relatively well. It made $126 million worldwide. And then I saw it was on Prime Video yesterday. And I was like, what? How's this already on streaming? That seems fast for a popular movie that, you know, made money and was a quality piece of film. But then I was like, oh, it's an Amazon MGM production. So it makes sense that it'd be a Prime Video already because they're all owned by the same incredibly rich guy. So there you go. If you missed it in theaters, you're looking for something light and fun and funny for the whole family. And frankly, it's pretty weird, but in a good way. The Sheep Detectives is good to go right now on Prime. I'm actually looking forward to watching it again in probably not too distant future. So there you go. We have to take a look here at the legacy of arguably the greatest sitcom director of all time, the late, great James Burrows, who has an immense catalog of work, not the least of which was co-creating one of the most popular shows of all time, Cheers.
7: I was listening to a rock and roll station on my way over here, and, you know, it put me in the mood. There was a passage in one of those tribal songs that I feel, is the keynote for this evening. Everybody have fun tonight. Everybody Wang Chung tonight.
0: James Burrows, the director of Cheers, died on the 19th of June at age 85. His family said he passed away peacefully, surrounded by his family. And he was a legend as far as Hollywood sitcoms go. He directed over 50 pilot episodes and over 1,000 episodes of television altogether. Most of them were hit shows. He won 11 Emmys over his career. He got a start in television relatively late at age 35 in 1974, directing episodes of The Mary Tyler Moore Show, The Bob Newhart Show, and Laverne and Shirley. Those, of course, are all classics. He went on to direct 76 episodes of Taxi, another classic, and he was just getting warmed up because in 1982, Burrows co-created Cheers with the Charles brothers, Glenn and Les, and directed 243 of the 273 episodes of Cheers, so all but one and a bit seasons. He also helmed multiple episodes of other hit shows like Frasier and Friends, and then he directed all 246 episodes of Will and Grace, and he also did multiple episodes of Mike and Molly and pilots for Two and a Half Men and The Big Bang Theory. So that's a hell of a career. Actors Danny DeVito and Rhea Perlman worked with him over 16 seasons between the two of them with Taxi and Cheers, and they said in a statement this week, he was the very best at his craft. His positive spirit, boundless energy, and tireless work defined what it takes to run a show and keep people laughing, and he'll always be in our heart. So I remember you just knew that name as a kid growing up because it was so often the first credit in everything you're watching. Because I loved watching sitcoms as a kid, and it's like, oh, it's James Burrows, James Burrows, James Burrows.
1: Yeah, it's a good point that you make, is when you told me that you were putting this piece together on James Burroughs, I thought, I know that name.
0: Yep.
1: And I feel bad that I don't know it off the top of my head. And I've been out of town for a few days, so I've been kind of unplugged from everything happening in the real world. So I didn't have time to look it up. And then I saw you sitting out in our newsroom today with other various colleagues watching clips of Cheers and Friends. And I thought, okay, now I know what's going on here. And when you look at the common thread here is all these sort of live in front of a studio audience kind of sitcoms, and it's not just sad that he has passed on, but I feel like this is almost like looking into a time capsule that television has changed so much that we've gone, there are more of these mockumentaries, and now with everything so splintered with the various streaming platforms, there might be a great comedy here or a great comedy there. But is anybody talking about most of them? Not really. And how many times do we get to the Emmys where they'll nominate five or six shows, and for a lot of us, you're like, I don't even know what that is.
0: No. And I mean, you know, we're in the business of knowing what that is, but there's just so much you can't. And it's just like, what? Oh, okay. I guess that's a show. But yeah, but all through the 80s and 90s and into the 2000s, like, this guy's name was just stapled to the biggest hits. Like, the Cheers thing alone, you know, gets him in the Broadcasting Hall of Fame. And then it's just like, oh, he also did multiple episodes of Frasier and Friends. And it's just like, wait, what? There's a picture of the cast of Friends you often see of them very young, all on a jet, because this guy, James Burroughs, the week before the pilot aired, he flew them all to Las Vegas for the weekend. And he told them, go out and have some fun, because a week from now, you'll never be able to do this again.
1: Yeah.
0: Because you'll just be that famous and recognizable. And, I mean, he obviously didn't know how big a deal Friends would actually become, but he knew, you know, this is what happens when his shows are hit, so here we go.
1: Yeah. Yeah, well, and good gosh, the legend that is Friends, the legend that are all of these shows. So thank you for highlighting this truly amazing career. And you talk about binging shows, like how you said, oh, I would love to rewatch Lost. How many times over the years have you rewatched Cheers and Frasier?
0: I just finished a Frasier rewatch like
1: Come
0: 2
1: on.
0: Weeks ago. Yeah, yeah, yeah. I don't even bring it up anymore because this is, but it's also where I'll just hit play and the thing just sort of runs for a couple hours while I'm puttering it around the house doing errands or whatever else. The Cheers, I watched so much when I was a kid, when I was in high school. One of the channels, I think it might have been like the Fox channel right over the border, because we were right close to the borders. So we got Fox, but they had Cheers and Night Court every night reruns.
1: Yeah.
0: Maybe it was one of our channels. So every single night I was watching Cheers, and then the new ones every Thursday night. So I got a huge dose of it growing up like that. And then when the pandemic hit, it's like, oh, we're all working from home. Everything's closed. The very first thing I did was I just went online and just like, Cheers box set order. And it's like, and it came the 2 days later, and it's like, all right, now, because I was like, we're going to have time. So I'm getting into something cozy and comfortable. That was the other thing. We were looking for comfort viewing because, you know, it was unsettling when the pandemic began, because we're like, what's going on?
1: Yeah.
0: So yeah, that was a great help through that. And that was obviously 2020, and I've rewatched it all since then, and I've been thinking about doing it again. And the only reason keeping me from doing it is that I've got it on DVD. It's not on any of my streamers. It's like, well, if I watch on DVD, I got to get up every 6 episodes to change a disc. Which is ridiculous, because you should get up more often than that anyways. But
1: oh, man. Just, yeah, when you look at these titles, Mary Tyler Moore Show, Bob Newhart Show, Laverne and Shirley, Cheers, Frasier, Friends, Will and Grace, Mike and Molly, 2 1/2 Men, The Big Bang Theory, did I mention Taxi? I don't know. I just mentioned it now. That is an amazing career. What a contribution to television comedy. That is all the time we've got. I'm Brett. He's Jeff. We are the Couch Potatoes. And remember, if it requires getting up off the couch, don't bother.

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1: From the National Newsroom of the Canadian Press, I'm David Augustine. Rescues in Venezuela are offering moments of hope 3 days after 7.2 and 7.5 magnitude earthquakes caused widespread destruction. Officials say at least 1,400 people have died, with thousands injured and tens of thousands still reported missing. Civilians and international rescue teams continue searching through the rubble, but families in hard-hit La Guaira are also facing devastating confirmations of loved ones lost. BC Premier David Eby says his first trade trip to China will focus on forestry products, LNG development, and expanding trade beyond the U.S. He says China is BC's second largest trading partner, while U.S. tariffs are hurting the forestry sector. Eby also hopes Chinese tariffs affecting BC exports, including seafood, can be lifted. He says he received security briefings before the trip and will meet PetroChina about the next phase of the Kitimat LNG expansion. Nova Scotia's offshore energy regulator has released the names of companies that have qualified to bid on building Canada's first offshore wind farms.
2: The Canada Nova Scotia offshore energy regulator identified five companies and two groups of companies that won approval after taking part in a review process between October 2025 and January of this year. The approved companies were required to meet certain financial, technical, legal, and social criteria. The regulator, however, says all of the companies that won approval had the option of keeping their status confidential, which means the names of some approved participants may remain a secret at this stage. Meanwhile, the federal provincial agency says a formal call for bids for seabed licenses will be issued sometime later this year. Don Mitchell, The Canadian Press.
1: Alberta Premier Danielle Smith and Calgary Mayor Jeremy Farkas say a dispute over Calgary Stampede noise rules has been resolved. The city and Stampede operators agreed to keep reduced concert hours and lower decibel limits for outdoor events. Smith says Alberta sheriffs and Calgary police also signed an agreement to better track complaints about noise, public urination, and fights. The changes follow hundreds of complaints from residents after last year's stampede, including reports of vibrating windows and disorder near homes. And a Montreal-based advocate for asylum seekers says Canada should expect a new wave of Haitians trying to enter from the U.S. This comes after a court decision that allows the Trump administration to end legal protections for migrants fleeing violence and natural disasters in both Haiti and Syria. Here's Canadian Press reporter Lisa Laporte.
3: France Andre says he knows of several people who are making the journey north from the U.S. after learning of the Supreme Court decision there that exposes hundreds of thousands of people to potential detention and deportation. Andre says while some of the new arrivals will be allowed to stay and file an asylum claim because they have close family in Canada, others will likely be turned over to U.S. authorities.
1: An Amnesty International Canada lawyer says the court decision is another example of why the U.S. should not be considered a safe country for asylum seekers. This is the Canadian Press. In sports, Team Canada is getting set to take on South Africa tomorrow in Los Angeles, hoping to advance in the first round of the knockout stages of the FIFA World Cup. Whitehorse-born Gavin McKenna is the newest member of the Toronto Maple Leafs. The team selected the 18-year-old winger with the first pick in the 2026 NHL draft. McKenna was asked about playing under the spotlight in an intense media market.
4: Pressure is a privilege, so when you go to a fan base like that and you do well, it's the best spot to be. I mean, you said it's the biggest market out there, so I'm confident in myself and I want to do good, so hopefully the fan base falls in love with me and it's a good time.
1: The Maple Leafs finished 28th in the overall standings last season. And qualifying for the Austrian Grand Prix ended in controversy as Mercedes' George Russell was credited with pole position despite a yellow flag for a dramatic crash with Max Verstappen. Russell sped through the final two corners seconds after Verstappen went spinning off the track toward the barrier, causing a yellow flag, which means drivers must slow down. From the Canadian Press, I'm David Augustine.
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0: London is celebrating its 200th birthday this year. It's the bicentennial. The actual birthday was back in January, but events will be happening throughout the entire year. We have been highlighting the anniversary this month with the 980 CFPL Bicentennial Battle. We set out to determine who is London's most outstanding person. It's been a lot of fun to hold this bracket competition. It has featured athletes, politicians, inventors, actors, builders, doctors, authors, inspirational people. And we chose the word outstanding for a reason. This wasn't meant to be a popularity contest, one who's best. We don't want to do it in that sense. We've had a lot of great Londoners, people who were born here, people who spent time here, people who did something wonderful, who were part of the community, who were also contributing to the community and to the global stage. And when we were looking at the list of people we wanted to include, we had to leave off a lot of very worthy names off the list. It's a real feather in London's cap that we have so many people who have contributed so much. But this was really meant to be uplifting, positive, to be a fun endeavor to highlight, you know, the many different ways people have contributed to London. But only one person can be named the most outstanding person. And after voting yesterday, after weeks of whittling down the list, we got down to two names, Frederick Banting and John Labatt. And the voting has concluded, and we can say London's most outstanding person is Frederick Banting. Frederick Banting has been declared London's most outstanding person, and given what he has contributed to not just the local stage, but the global stage, it is hard to argue with that. I want to talk about Frederick Banting and his contributions, and to do that, we're joined by Grant Maltman, curator of Banting House. Grant, it's great to talk with you today.
1: Good morning, Devin. Thanks for having me on.
0: So, Frederick Banting, when we talk about, his legacy and his impact, what does that really mean? I mean, he's obviously left quite the impact here.
1: Well, he sure has. I think one of the phrases we use at the museum discussing about the impact of the discovery of insulin is that 105 years after the discovery of insulin, we have better insulin. We still don't have anything better than insulin. And so his discovery is as relevant today as it was 105 years ago.
0: When people ask about Frederick Banting, what do they tend to ask, or what comes up often when you talk about him?
1: Well, it's an interesting question. Some visitors came through the museum this week. It's been quite our international week. We've had people from China, from Minnesota, from South Carolina, Toronto, and London. And for them, it's he did this as well. The discovery of insulin cast this long shadow, you know, savior of millions, but his entire body of work, whether it be with his art or his military research, his serving of his country, people are just really inspired by who he was and what he did.
0: That's interesting when you consider, you know, did this as well. You know, we talk often about the insulin has, you know, for good reason, but that's when you write the book about Banting, that's not the whole book. There's a lot to it.
1: Oh, that's for sure. And this is, it plays into even Banting's own narrative with speaking with friends and colleagues. He once wrote about how insulin is done and finished. I'm ready to move on. His first public appearance after winning the Nobel Prize was here in London, Ontario, on the third anniversary of his idea at the house at 442 Adelaide Street. And he said, paraphrasing, 3 years ago with my idea, I became engaged to diabetes. 2 years ago in July when the experiments took off, I was wed. And today I'm applying for my divorce. Which got a great line, is a great chuckle from everybody. But it was from that event that London became known as the birthplace of insulin. And going back to your question about impact, when you look at the bracket, you know, Banting is up against Victor Garber in the semifinal, and Victor Garber lives with type 1 diabetes. And so there's his impact even in this contest.
0: Well, it's funny how sometimes it shakes out that way, right? And that it would go that way. And there were a lot of people in this bracket from different walks of life, and everyone contributes in their own way. And it's wonderful, you know. When you talk about Banting, when we were talking to people about this whole bracket we had devised, a lot of people had said, "Well, it's got to be Banting, right?" I mean, it has to be Banting given what he has contributed. There have been a lot of great contributions, but he is someone we in London are certainly very proud of.
1: Well, that's for sure, and you know, it's, as you say, it's all about impact. And before the discovery of insulin, your life expectancy is about 6 months to 2 years. And I think that's something that people tend to forget, because this miracle drug that came from a 2 a.m. idea here in London changed the world and continues to do so to this day. And we're fortunate here in London that people had the vision and foresight to put a plaque on the house in the 1970s to ensure that that story remained. And now it's here for people from around the world to come and pay homage to this person who changed their lives and affected everyone globally.
0: How do you think Banting himself would be reacting to all the millions of, you know, lives that have been saved, you know, 105 years later?
1: Publicly, he would accept the honor. In a lot of ways we could describe him as a bit of a reluctant hero. I think he, in private, he would still be wondering why we don't have a cure yet, that there's work to be done. After the discovery of insulin, one of his big things that he championed was supporting research in Canada and funding Canadian researchers. He has a great story in his memoir. He says, a general practitioner can treat 3,000 patients in a year, but because of research, 1 million people are now using insulin. We must beware of the brain drain from the Dominion. We need to fund Canadian researchers so they stay here and continue with their breakthroughs.
0: What needs to happen? How close are we to being able to extinguish, you know, the flame of hope?
1: There's the million-dollar question. What I can tell you is that when researchers come through the museum, it's really interesting to see. I've been here for some time now, and you've seen the way that they speak of how close are we to a cure. It's this no longer this hopeful optimism. It's a cautious optimism. You know, we've had people say, "I'll be pleased to return within 5 years to extinguish your flame." We see breakthroughs almost monthly around the world. When we do our school programs, we're telling the students, you know, in the first 3,000 years of diabetes research, we had, you know, six breakthroughs, and two of those breakthroughs were just naming the disease. You know, it was diabetes, and then we added mellitus to it 300 years later. You know, we've had breakthroughs, you know, in the last 2 months, we've had some interesting trials at Diabetes Canada. You know, we're celebrating 50 years of funding research in Canada, $170 million plus dollars in research. It's as a historian, you know, it's difficult for me to predict the future, but it's looking bright, if we can put it that way.
0: Grant, as always, I certainly appreciate the time. We're certainly proud of Frederick Banting and hopeful for what can come next here when it comes to diabetes and what Banting started with that with the discovery 105 years ago.
1: Well, thanks, Devin, and thanks to the people of London for putting Fred on the pedestal. It's a real honor, and we'll do our best to honor that.
0: Thanks, you. Thanks, Grant.
1: So that's, thank you.
0: That is Grant Maltman, curator of Banting House, and that brings our bracket to an end. We sought out to commemorate London's bicentennial with a bracket-style tournament highlighting some of the most influential and memorable figures from London's 200-year history. And this is the bicentennial of London, London being a city. And when you look at London's history, we're more than 200 years old. But for the bicentennial, that's what they count. And I appreciate everyone who has been voting, people who voted passionately for Dr. Peter Fowler, Bill Brady, John Robarts, Tommy Hunter, Drew Doughty, Nazem Kadri, Charles Saunders, Victor Garber, John and Jesse Davidson, Maggie McNeil, Jenny Jones, Christine Nesbitt, Loud Luxury, Damian Warner, Karen Baldwin, John Labatt, Glenn Pearson and Jane Roy, Jane Bigelow, David Peterson, Guy Lombardo, John Carling, Charlie Fox, Jack Richardson, Philip Aziz, Emma Donahue, David Suzuki, Eric Lindros, Dr. Earl Plunkett, Garth Hudson, Tessa Virtue and Scott Moyer, and Richard Harrison. That's a list of 32, but the actual list for Londoners who have contributed is much, much longer. And many reasons to be proud to be a Londoner in our 200th.
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0: copper theft is costing London Hydro far more than the value of the metal being stolen. There was an announcement yesterday about how they have spent over $1 million last year repairing damage caused by thieves targeting electrical infrastructure. London Hydro, though, says one of the biggest concerns isn't just money, it's also just the safety. The federal government has now put forth the Bail and Sentencing Reform Act. We were talking about this earlier in the week, but we did not talk about it in the context of copper theft and the impacts it might have there. Judges will be able to hand down tougher sentences when criminal damages are affecting infrastructure that's essential, like power grids, telecommunication networks. So this the Bail and Sentencing Reform Act will take effect July the 15th. We have talked about copper theft in the past with London Hydro, but this is pretty interesting. So I want to talk about it some more with Uzni Semsedini, CEO of London Hydro. I appreciate the time today.
1: Good morning, Devin. Nice to talk to you as always.
0: So how significant has copper theft become for London Hydro over the past couple of years?
1: I would say over the last 2 years, we've really noticed an uptick in the amount of copper theft and really damage to the system that we've sort of observed. And I don't know if that's, you know, sort of a combination of the general economic condition, the price of copper, a combination of both. But over the last 2 years, we've really seen an uptick and a lot more brazen in the type of theft that people are doing and really putting everybody's life at risk.
0: How brazen can some of these thefts be?
1: We don't have to go too far back to the Adelaide Street Bridge, where it was a story I was telling when the minister was here. You know, somebody took a power saw and tried to actually saw through live 27,000 volt cable to get at the copper. And that resulted in that conductor essentially exploding. So there was a fire, there was an explosion. And you sort of see something like this, and it's nothing I would have ever expected that somebody was thinking that they were going to saw into live conductor at that voltage. So, I would say it's pretty brazen when you look at that in the grand scheme of things and what we've expected historically of people sort of went after in terms of copper. It just seems to be a new level.
0: It's pretty lucky no one was, you know, seriously hurt in that situation. It could have been much, much worse.
1: And that's the scary part. It, you know, not only for our crews and the first responders, I mean, even the person who was trying to get to the copper, we handle that type of voltage very carefully with our PPE, so our protective personal equipment. You know, when guys are accessing that type of voltage, you know, we try to cut off the power if we can. People wear gloves. They may wear flash suits. Like there's all this different protection that we use with our crews when accessing that type of voltage. And to see somebody, you know, essentially just go in and try to cut in, probably wearing street clothes and a saw, it's scary. And like I said, the risk to our staff and first responders, I mean, fire department was at that one as well. There was a fire on the bridge. So you look at it in totality, and it's really creating an unsafe condition. And that's one of the big things that we've been rallying against after the last year and a half with all levels of government. You know, we've also asked for the help of the London Police Service, and they've been great, responding to our calls and trying to help keep our infrastructure safe.
0: How expensive can it be to fix?
1: Yeah, very expensive. So, you know, as you said at the beginning of the show, we spent about $1.1 million last year. The Adelaide Street Bridge, for example, that bridge was unusable to us from an infrastructure perspective after that explosion. So we actually had to reroute power to get everybody, you know, connected in the next few hours. But then it took us 9 months to rebuild infrastructure that didn't have us going through the bridge. So you get a sense of how expensive it is to redesign something. We went from underground infrastructure to overhead. There's a lot of time spent having to deal with the aftermath of these crimes. So it's something that, you know, is very much on our mind in terms of a safety perspective, and then also, of course, the security and reliability of our infrastructure and having to fix that in a timely manner.
0: Do you hear from other utilities that are having some similar issues?
1: We see issues around the province. You know, there's different sort of thefts that have happened. You know, it could be people breaking into stations or different yards or what have you. But London was a little bit, I would say, unique in the last year of how much there was sort of concentrated here. And I think that was, you know, one of the big reasons that London, we've been so vocal, and our partners here in the city have been so vocal to both the federal and provincial governments that, you know, there's something different in all the copper theft going on over the last year and a half. And, you know, we need additional tools to be able to help secure critical infrastructure.
0: Sean Fraser, the Minister of Justice, Attorney General, was here in London yesterday talking about this. When we look at copper theft, does it seem more organized? Is it crime of opportunity? Is it a bit of a blend of the two? What do the authorities tell you?
1: So that's probably one I can answer. I'm not sure, you know, what the underlying issue is or the element that's sort of driving this. The only thing that I can tell you from our standpoint is that we've just seen an uptick over that sort of last year and a half.
0: With the federal government passing legislation that allows for tougher sentences when we do see essential infrastructure damage, do you think that could help the situation here?
1: So I think, you know, everything is a tool in the toolbox, and I don't think there's going to be one solution that magically fixes sort of the issue that we've seen. As we know, I think when the economy is not doing so well and unemployment rates are up, people can do desperate things. So, you know, I think it's going to be a combination of things. Deterrence on the justice side makes sense. You know, I think as the economy hopefully gets better and unemployment rates drop, you know, these things will all, I believe, contribute to less of these crimes happening. And it's just a really unfortunate situation that people feel that this is where they need to go to try, you know, to have money or to get money from stealing this copper, which, you know, on the market, it's an expensive endeavor from our perspective for a little bit of value that they're getting on the copper side.
0: I was reading that there's some technology out there that now you get an alert if a manhole cover has been disturbed. Is that right?
1: Yeah, correct. So we're trying all the technologies we can across our infrastructure, and that's just one of the ones that we're implementing to be able to understand if someone is accessing our infrastructure. So it's, again, as I said, just one tool in the toolbox that we're using, amongst other things within our security protocols to ensure that our infrastructure remains safe.
0: It's really interesting to have that sort of technology available to be, you know, obviously as proactive as you can, because if we can prevent these, if we can get, you know, just more awareness out there that people should not be doing this, just purely from the standpoint of their own safety, because as you mentioned with the Adelaide Street Bridge, that was extremely dangerous. But if we could just get the word out and just be let people know here, I mean, this is not something you need to be doing. But it's interesting that the technology that is available now.
1: Yeah, you can see that this is a growing problem that we're having to, you know, put these types of technologies in our system. And of course, I say to our customers out there, you know, we've stolen this term, but see something, say something. If you see people that look like they're accessing infrastructure, then, you know, please reach out to police, let them know that's happening. Critical infrastructure, it's called critical for a reason. It's critical to all of us. You know, it could be about having power to the hospital. It could be about schools. So, you know, there's a lot at stake when it comes to electricity. And of course, we care about safety first always, as we say here at London Hydro. So it's just one of those things that I ask our customers, if you're seeing anything, please say something, please reach out to police and let them know that there's something going on that needs their attention.
0: As always, I appreciate the time. Thank you very much.
1: Devin, thanks as always. Have a good one.
0: That's Uzni Semsidini, CEO of London Hydro. We certainly need to make sure that our critical infrastructure is as protected as possible, not just, you know, power grids, but, you know, telecommunication networks as well. But when you have some of these situations, they can be quite dangerous. And from that for that reason alone, there's more than that, but for that reason alone, hopefully we can get a handle on this. London Hydro being proactive with a lot of the technology they have, and now the federal government with this legislation. We were talking about the bill and Sentencing Reform Act earlier in the week in a different framework, but if it can help address some of the issues that we are seeing here with critical infrastructure being damaged, then all the better.
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0: Lithium ion battery fires are becoming a growing concern for fire departments across North America. Have you seen the stories about lithium ion battery fires? There have been some cases where there have been a rash of them, and we've seen some stories over the past couple of years where we have seen some of these fires. A Toronto fire, say the city has seen nearly a 600% increase in lithium-ion battery fires between 2020 and 2024. It wasn't too long ago that back in February, we had a fire here in London at Northridge Public School where a student's backpack caught fire. Experts recommend using certified products, avoiding damaged batteries, and never leaving devices charging unattended. So let's talk about this. Frank Donati is a professor and program coordinator of Fanshawe College's Fire Safety Systems and Fire Inspection and Fire Safety Education and joins us now. Frank, appreciate the time today.
1: Good morning, Devin. Thanks for having me.
0: So with these lithium-ion battery fires, in one case, like a 600% increase is a lot, but also I imagine in certain cases we haven't had any of those in the past. So like the number is huge, but we are seeing more of these. Are they becoming more common, or are we just hearing about them more often, would you say?
1: I think it's a combination of the two. They're happening more often because we have more devices using lithium-ion batteries. And now that people are aware of them, it's becoming, you know, a greater instance of reporting.
0: In terms of these batteries, what should people be thinking about them? What should people know about them?
1: Well, you mentioned it in the beginning of this segment, which is, you know, using a certified product, right? Any products that are going to be involving the electrical system or electricity in Canada is required to be a certified product. So if you're going to buy a product, you need to make sure that it is certified for use in Canada, and all products that are certified will be labeled. There'll be a label on it that indicates it's for Canada. So usually the certification company has the letter C in its name, or if you look at the mark for the certification, you'll see a little letter C at the 8 o'clock position. And that's to let you know that this product has been tested by a third party and it's certified as safe for use in Canada. This is where the Amazon of things becomes a challenge, because lots of consumers are purchasing products, you know, pop onto Amazon and I'm going to order, and there's no obligation for them to specifically only sell certified products, so you could buy anything. My daughter's laptop power cable broke, and so I went on Amazon, and it took me about 45 minutes of going through compatible cables to find one that indicated it was certified for use in Canada, and when it showed up, you know, I verified it myself to make sure. All these products that get listed, these certification companies, they're required to have a database. So you can actually go to the company and you can look up that device to see if they show and indicate that it's been certified. So that's one major way, is using the correct product for the correct application that's been certified.
0: If you do have the correct product, what's the best way to charge it or to store it to make sure that you get the best use out of it?
1: Well, if you're going to charge it, you know, one of the big things we're seeing with these fires, for example, is with EV bikes, these EV scooters, you know, they're let's say, you know, you're going to your friend's place and you're like, oh, I've only got 2%, 5% left. I'm going to charge it. My buddy's in the apartment building. I'm just going to use his cable. The problem there is you've got to make sure you're using the correct cable for the product. If that EV bike needs a 3.5 amp trickle charge and you're using a 5 amp charger, you're going to overcharge, and that's one of the reasons why we have these fires. So charge them in a safe place, so a place where you can monitor and supervise it. For example, if it's an e-bike, you know, outside is good, not within, like, not in your hallway of your apartment building or in your apartment suite. You should be charging them outdoors in case there is an issue. You need to keep it at some place where you can keep an eye on it and see what's going on.
0: Having the right, you know, equipment to charge, I think, is an interesting point when you consider just how, I think it's pretty regular for people when you think about something even like your phone, and people, if you buy a phone, you get the charger that comes with it, but then you can also buy chargers all over the place. And so even though we're talking about different things, but when you're looking at different chargers, people might just assume the same would be the case for everything, and that because I charge something in a certain way here, I can charge something else in a certain way there, and that's where maybe some of the trouble comes.
1: No, absolutely. And you know, nobody reads instructions anymore. And I think it's just one extra step that you could take with a product just to make sure that you're using it correctly. I mean, when you cell phones, for the most part, for example, the charging on a USB-C cable, those charging blocks, if you buy a certified product, they're going to be fairly okay, whichever one you buy, like at the mobile shop or at your local cell store. It's when you start mixing and matching things and not using them appropriately. Right? The biggest causes of these fires is not charging them correctly. Also, you know, abusing them. You know, if we go back to EV bikes and you're cruising around town, we've seen people on it, but read the instructions. The EV bike may say not suitable for loads more than 150 pounds, and then, you know, you want to go on a double date. Seen people on it, but read the instructions. The EV bike may say not suitable for loads more than 150 pounds, and then, you know, you want to go on a double date.

0: heat or catches fire or shows some sign of an issue, what should people do?
1: Well, you should put it outside and call 911. Get the fire service in there if there's a risk. If that cell phone, you know, if it gets really, really hot, hot to the touch where it becomes a point where you can't hold it, or specifically with a lot of EVs, you start to see swelling, like the laptop bottom starts to swell out, we're having a problem here. So my recommendation is always put it outside, call the fire department, or contact your municipality, because there's information on proper battery disposal if these situations happen. But the best bet, when you get in that overheat and you're starting to see that swell, call emergency services.
0: From reading stories about this, they take a lot of water to put out some of these fires, yeah. Don't they?
1: Yeah, they do, and they are nasty. The volume of carcinogens that come off of these things when they burn, it's a significant risk to firefighters. And we have more firefighters getting compromised their health at incidents. Even though the world is safer, buildings are made safer, the risk now is greater because these devices are giving off products of combustion that are super hazardous.
0: There are some other alternatives, right? And other types of batteries out there that people could be considering?
1: Well, I mean, we could go back to the, you know, the old-fashioned alkaline or lead-acid batteries. But, I mean, right now, the volume of lithium batteries that is around you at any given moment, I mean, you could have 15, 20 of these Li batteries surrounding you when you're at home or on a bus. And for the most part, you know, they're safe as long as they are treated with respect, if they're treated correctly, not abused, and you don't tamper with them. For EV vehicles, for example, right, most manufacturers now, if I'm not mistaken, they ship the vehicles now without a charge in them so that they're safer as far as transport goes. And for new and emerging technologies, I know I was reading reports about a Finnish company and a Chinese company that's working with what they call salt ion batteries. It's sort of like a dry cell battery, but they're using salts, and not just table salt, but specific, you know, chemicals that are in the salt categories, and using these as the potential for the next wave of what we're going to be using for energy storage. And that really sounds interesting because these things are a lot more stable. They can take better abuse, and just the risk overall seems right now from the research I'm seeing to be significantly less.
0: That's interesting. I mean, how close or how far away might that be? Do you know? Or
1: I saw an article on the Finnish company was road testing, like actually had a vehicle out with one of these batteries and was charging it and operating it. The results, I think, we'll probably hear in the next 6 months to a year. These things do take some time before we'll see a product, you and I. But I'm really excited about seeing this technology. I think lithium ion was something we came up with. It's a magnificent storage system. I mean, it does work, but there are risks with it, so we treat it with respect. And you know, hopefully, given some time, we'll get to that next product system that will hopefully be a lot safer for us.
0: Well, it's good advice because they're pretty much in everything these days, right? I mean, you know, scooters, laptops, smartphones, power tools, you name it, they're in pretty much everything.
1: Yeah, you know, and like one of the scary ones is like you talked about the student with the backpack, right? Like e-cigarettes. A lot of e-cigarettes show up. They're not certified products. They're made overseas. They get in here, and these have very small lithium-ion batteries, and it just takes one battery to fail. And so we're seeing these products fail because they're not made very well.
0: That's good advice, Frank. I really appreciate the time today.
1: Thank you, Devin.
0: That's Frank Donati, professor, program coordinator over at Fanshawe College for Fire Safety Systems and Fire Inspection and Fire Safety Education.
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0: Canada Post's financial troubles have been making headlines for months. We've got declining mail volumes, mounting losses, and a lot of questions about what the future of Canada Post looks like. Well, a new report from the C.D. Howe Institute argues the real problem runs a lot deeper than the falling demand for letters. The report says outdated regulations, monopoly protections, and the way it's governed are all an issue. So let's talk about this. To do that, we are joined by Eric DeLorenzi. He is a lawyer and the author of the report, Untying the Gordian Knot, Reforming Canada's Postal Market. Eric joins us now. I appreciate the time today.
1: Good morning, Devin. Thank you for having me.
0: What made you want to look into this and do a report on this?
1: Well, I mean, a couple of things. We'll go into that and then perhaps how did we get to where we are right now, which is an incredibly disappointing state of affairs. It is behind the RCMP, if you look at public polling, one of our crown jewels. It is one of the most highly regarded crown corporations in our country, and we have allowed it to fall into disrepair. And so I think it's important that we take a deep look at the issues that are besetting it right now.
0: When we talk about Canada Post, a lot of the focus is on, you know, the switch over from door-to-door delivery to the community mailboxes, which is important. But sometimes maybe that distracts from some other issues that are at play. What are some of the issues at play for Canada Post that kind of show where how we got into the place where we are?
1: Yeah, it's really about the laws and the regulatory framework that govern the corporation. Canada Post, not everyone might know, used to be an arm of the federal government. It was a federal department. And then Pierre Trudeau, who tended not to be the most focused on fiscal discipline, took a look at it in 1981 and said, we can't continue with the status quo, billions and billions each year in losses. And so what they did in 1981 is they passed a law called the Canada Post Corporation Act, and they changed it from a federal department into a crown corporation. And the idea is that if you run the postal network like a business, if you have your own management team and your own board, we would bring about the conditions to run it relatively effectively and profitably. And Canada is the 100% shareholder. We're the only shareholder. The issue is that after 40 years of it being operated as a corporation, we need to look at the scoreboard and what are the results? Billions and billions in losses. In the last year alone, $2 billion. A few months ago, the government had to bail out Canada Post to the tune of $1 billion in change. And to be clear, I mean, the standards and the accountability have gone through the floor. I don't know if you send letters to your friends. I do from time to time. And it's now up in the air as to whether your letter will get there on time or even at all. And if you want an analogy, I mean, I'm a big baseball fan, Devin. I played competitive baseball growing up. I'm sure a lot of your listeners love the sport. Canada Post is a little bit like that kid whose dad is the coach on your local baseball team, and he's the worst on the team. And it doesn't matter how many times he whiffs, doesn't matter how many times he strikes out looking at the ball, or how many easy outs he drops in the outfield. Somehow, we all know that when the lineup is posted tomorrow, you know, the coach's son is going to be in the lineup, and they're going to be batting cleanup. And that's a little bit like what's happened here. There's no incentive for Canada Post under the current law to do better. Every time they run out of money, they come back to the federal government for more, and the federal government happily complies. And so I don't blame Canada Post for their own operations and their own outcome. I blame the government for its lack of leadership on the file.
0: When we look at Canada Post, I mean, you mentioned, changing everything in 1981. Not only did things change then, we've had a lot of losses since then, but we're also operating under, you know, just rules from a completely different era. A lot has changed since then, to state the obvious.
1: Yeah, absolutely. So for your listeners, not everyone might know, Canada Post under the Canada Post Corporation Act is required to serve every address in Canada. So think about how much larger of a country we are in 2026 than we were 45 years ago in 1981. And the revenues, like people are not sending mail more frequently. In fact, the number of pieces of mail that the average Canadian sends has fallen through the floor. And so we have lower demand and higher costs right now. And so the old frameworks are not fit for the current dynamic of providing mail in our country.
0: So what can we do? What could we do? What should we do?
1: You know, a couple of things. I mean, you need to put this in context. I know some people might poo-poo it and say, well, it's only the male. It's not a particularly sexy topic. But that's not the point. I mean, look at the challenges that we have in this country right now. You know, building major infrastructure, constructing, I think we need something like 2.5 million new homes by 2040.
2: This is London Live. My name is Mike Stubbs. Right now, we get an opportunity to meet somebody who is embarking on an interesting year, living in what we would call a modular home. Not a very big home at all, but it's one that he himself has designed as an engineering student at Western University. Rabal Zebian is a graduate of Regina Mundi, and we sat down with Rabal to talk about what he's created. We asked, first off, would he call this a modular home, or does he have another name?
3: Yes. So modular was the old classification before I reached the point I'm at today. It's called the Bloom Smart Home. Reason why it's called the Bloom Smart Home is because we could deliver between 8 to 16 of these homes at once with one truck. These homes, they fold to only a height of a foot tall. So this is what allows us to deliver so many at once.
2: Okay, you're in a home, and really,
3: exactly. Right
2: now you are in a suit and tie. You've got computer access, yeah. Wi-Fi, sure. Or whatever it happens to be. We'll talk about that in a minute. Can you
3: exactly. Take
2: us through a virtual walkthrough of this space? Because size-wise, what are we looking at in terms of how big this is?
3: So inside is 8 by 20. Outside is around 11 by 22. What's cool about these homes is that we could stack three high and as many as you want wide, and we could have inner access points between one unit to another. What's cool is on the roof, and this is a new thing, right? Because I'm living in it, I want something that I'd enjoy, and I'd assume everybody else would enjoy the same thing, right? Is a rooftop balcony access with the origami folding stairs. So this stair set condenses into a tiny bunch. It folds. And it opens and expands.
2: That is incredible. And you've designed the stairs too?
3: Everything that you'll see is from nothing to something. Because, you know, London Free Press and CTV News, they made a coverage. One of my core emphases is on this, because the company that I established for this is called Generous Homes, is to deliver the most luxurious type of affordable housing at the lowest possible cost. And the only way for us to deliver low costs is if I redesign everything from point zero to the final product.
2: We're talking right now with Rabal Zebian, and Rabal is a graduate of Regina Mundi and also at Western right now in engineering, but may actually be revolutionizing the entire way that temporary homes are used. And we'll talk about things like the roof structure that you come up with, but how about that?
3: Sure.
2: You have an access to stairs. You can deliver a bunch. You can stack these. So take us on the tour inside. What are you able to put inside this structure?
3: For sure. Okay, I'll start from the first thing. We have a highly efficient fireplace setup with an artificial stone finish behind it. Fireplace, the wall that it's on folds open, and you could store all of your important goodies behind it. All the important stuff that you don't want people touching are behind it. And then we have a wall that's camouflaged, and there's a door inside that wall that opens, and that gives you access to the washroom. And this is one of the only type of modular homes. Not very much modular homes have it, but we have a stand-up shower with a sprayer. The vanities, those are common. The toilets are common. I say modular, but realistically, this is called the Bloom Smart Home. And then we have a pantry set up with the kitchen beside it. And beneath the bed, under the bed, there's a compartment where there's a water bag that it comes in a small box, and it fills, and it becomes the size of a pickup truck bed. It fills around 1,500 liters of water. And I moved into this like a day or two ago, and just yesterday at night, I noticed that, you know, I should put a folding table that is flush to the wall and just pops open, right? Because I'm going to be living in this for a year, by the way, while making other units and so on, because I have four of these homes finished, not just one. There's a brown, there's a black, there's a white, and there's a gray. And this one that I'm currently in, I just added a folding table that pops out of the wall. The house has key card access, motion sensor lights. There's also key entry. There's passcode entry. And there's one thing that I'm actually going to be introducing probably in 2 months is a helipad on the roof with a VTOL that I'll be designing the VTOL and building it. I already designed it, but I just need to build it now.
2: So help us out. VTOL, what's that?
3: That's a lightweight aircraft in which you can sit inside and you could fly it around.
2: And you are bringing us into the year 2095 really early. Like, this is amazing stuff.
3: And I'll tell you why I'm doing this, because there's some landowners I've been talking with, right? We got acres of land which we're going to be doing this type of stuff on. And we're going to have the project, the grand project. These are all products for the grand project which I'm working towards, is Micro City. And what Micro City is it's mini, self-reliant, independent cities, right? Because we got the federal government, the provincial government, and the municipal government. The plan now is to have a network of mini cities within the municipal governments, right? So for example, we'd have 5 homes in a circle and then a mini farm. And then beside that, we have 5 homes in a mini farm, and each one has their own services, right? And the point is with this, right, because you can't always rely on the government. There's a lot of things they got to deal with, slow processes and regulations. So these self-reliant independent communities can rely on themselves and on each other. And these VTOLs, which I'll be introducing very soon, I'll send you some photos of how it's going to look. This is where we'll hook up chemicals and everything, where you could actually spray all the required chemicals on the mini farms through the air.
2: This is incredible how far you think in this. And Rubel, and we're talking with Rubel Zebian, who is from London and has all kinds of ideas that will no doubt continue to put this city on the map, but may really address housing issues. Now, these are seen as temporary, so this isn't somewhere where you would live forever. One of the things that you had said was that you're looking to do this for the lowest cost. And we always talk about people who are bottom lining. They're trying to make as much money as possible. Can you take us to the mindset that you have for doing something for the greater good?
3: So look, I'm a firm believer. And when you look deeper into how our world works, how the economy works, if the people of Canada are not doing good, your business is not going to survive. If the Canadian economy sinks, you're going to sink with it, right? If you want to build yourself a good lifestyle for the future, you got to make sure that your country will be there in the future when you want that good lifestyle. So if we grab, for example, a couple people who recently lost their job, not a person who's already been mentally finished from homelessness, but a person, young man, young woman, or even an older man or woman, lost their job and they're recently on the street, these are the people which will provide them with a place to stay. And these, you could live in them for a long time, right? If you ever come by, you'll see how cozy it is. I'll send you some photos. But we'll provide them with an opportunity and a place to stay for some time so that they could get their life back together. And when you do this many times over, right, the growth and the benefit is exponential, because now you have more providers that come back to the economy, pay taxes, do goods and services, labor, right? You might think that one person falling behind is not that big of a deal, but believe me, when that happens several times and it reaches a point where you have one person feeding 10 people as opposed to 10 people feeding one person, this is not something that's sustainable, right? And we're talking about affordable costs. With affordable costs, I've been dealing with a lot of suppliers. You know, I've been speaking with, you know, Chinese manufacturers and everything. And that's one thing I'm staying away completely, because it's different for you to say that, oh, we're getting low prices from different countries. It's even more better when you say everything is made in Canada. When it's all made in Canada, this is where it truly shines. This is where real opportunities come and form, right? And, you know, when I've met the right suppliers and stuff like that. And I'll give you an example of just a random part. We're able to drop the price from around $120, $130 all the way to a low figure of $20, $30. believe it or not. And I've been able to work this around with a lot of other stuff. The things which I wasn't able to make that work by with, that's where I'm redesigning everything completely. And I'm doing it in a quick manner as if there's no tomorrow.
2: Well, we can't wait to see where this goes.
3: 100%.
2: And that's kind of the key in all of it. Thank you so much for taking the time to speak with us. Ribal Zebian, engineer at Western. This is 980 CFPL.
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2: This is London Live. My name is Mike Stubbs. When you get a parking ticket, you don't tend to celebrate like it's somebody's birthday. You don't tend to celebrate at all. Everybody knows that feeling where maybe you have parked too long and you come back and there it is. It's under a windshield wiper. It's right there. It's right there on your windshield.
0: Or maybe you played the game and lost. You thought, I'll just go in for a couple of minutes. And the couple of minutes turned into a 10-minute conversation, and the 10-minute conversation resulted in a piece of paper under your window that had a number on it that you now must pay because you did not observe the rules. Because there are rules. And as much as we talked about yesterday on the show that it would have been nice if all of us had been A, wealthy enough, and B, smart enough to have purchased parking lot space about 30 years ago, we were not. And so now we are on the other side of parking. But we received a number of questions yesterday with regard to parking in downtown London. And when that happens, we aim to get answers on this show just to make sure that we are as informed as we can possibly be. Please welcome to London Live, Sean Steenbergen, who is the manager of compliance and parking services. Sean, how is your day going?
1: Doing well, Mike. How are you?
0: Fantastic. It's great to have you here. Thank you for the job you do, because I don't imagine the thank yous come raining down on a regular basis. But thank you for the job that you do.
1: I appreciate that. Thanks.
0: Let's talk a little bit about the changeover that we've seen in the last few years, where it used to be a meter was a meter was a meter. Or in a parking lot, you had a place that said, please pay here, and you would go and you would pay, and then you would take the ticket, and it would either say, keep this ticket with you, like it does at the hospital, or it would say, place this ticket where somebody can see it on your dash, and you had to follow those instructions. The changeover to the meters that we see now, and the system that we see now, how has that gone?
1: So, extremely well. Late last year, we changed over to a pay-by-plate system. So now users can walk up to the meter, enter their license plate number, and still receive a receipt, but they no longer need to place that receipt on their dashboard to provide proof to enforcement staff that their vehicle is paid, provided they go through the entire transaction.
0: And it does become as easy as that. Now, one thing that was raised yesterday, and we always want to do our due diligence and make sure this is accurate, is that with that system, it is now very difficult, depending on what meter you're using, and we'll discuss that in just a second, but it's difficult to say, I'm just going to run in, when we used to keep a little bit of change, maybe in the change cup or one of the cup holders in the vehicle, and you could take 25 cents or 35 cents, you get yourself a few minutes, couple of minutes, you could run in, do what you did, and come back out. How does that work under the new system if you want to make sure that you're compliant, but you are just going to run in?
1: Of course. In some areas, the $1.50 is the minimum amount of purchase time that you can purchase. This ensures that the city's parking payment program operates cost effectively, balancing convenience with the financial reality of credit card transaction fees. But drivers do still have the option to pay with coin, credit, and new to these pay stations is the ability to pay by debit card.
0: So it is possible to pay by coin at all of them, or is this just some of them?
1: Yes, all the city's physical parking meters continue to accept coins, provided that the pay stations are fully functional or not jammed with some sort of substance.
0: Yeah, well, hey, we've all been there. Hey, wait a minute, this won't fit anymore. How about if you've got a row of meters or a row of spaces, but it's one of those pay here things? Does that change the landscape at all in terms of how much you have to pay?
1: It does. So because those pay stations do have credit card and debit card functionality, there is additional transaction fees that are being paid for credit card and debit card usage. And we're trying to find that balance. So it's still new. We're still welcoming feedback from our community.
0: Okay. Well, if you're looking for feedback from yesterday, we did hear that people would still love to be able to use a coin or the equivalent. So be able to pay that 25 cents or 35 cents, grab 3 minutes or 5 minutes or whatever it would come out to, run in and run back. So that was definitely expressed clearly. We know that the Honk app is the way that you use things online. There was the ability to use the promo code CORE. Does that ability still exist?
1: Yes, that exists for up to 2 hours of time in the CORE area, as well as Oldies Village for on-street parking locations. There are some other meter locations outside of the downtown CORE where, unfortunately, that promo code is not applicable.
0: And if we were in a private lot, say a lot owned by, and I'll say the name because it's everywhere in every city, owned by Impark, could it work there, or that's Impark's land, you got to take it up with them?
1: Impark is a private parking operator and manages its own parking facilities and enforcement activities. Any tickets issued or policies within their lots are governed solely by Impark or the private parking operator that operates that parking lot.
0: Sean Steedmergen joining us, Manager of Compliance and Parking Services with the City of London, as we get to go through a few things that certainly came up yesterday. With regard to those Impark lots, do any Impark tickets have any connection to the city?
1: None at all. All city parking tickets and Impark tickets are separate from one another.
0: Okay, so you can't come with an Impark ticket and try and pay that at a city anything. You're not coming to City Hall with that.
1: That's correct. There should be information on either the reverse side or bottom side of an Impark parking ticket that will direct you on how to either dispute or pay.
0: Sean, is there anything that you wish Londoners knew about the parking process? I mean, we all know commissionaires are just doing their job. Please just let them do their job. Even if you're I was just here. I just ran in. I just didn't. You may just be trying to get out of it. Hey, it is what it is. If you didn't pay, you didn't pay. But is there anything you wish we knew?
1: I wish that the public would know that we're trying to encourage compliance before enforcement. We want people to park in a lawful manner and take into consideration other motorists and pedestrians that are using the intersections or sidewalks to be as safe as possible.
0: And there's another example. We've been talking about legitimate parking spots. If you are trying to park somewhere where you shouldn't be parking because you're just going in for a second, that's something we should probably fix in our minds that, yeah, that's not a thing, right?
1: That's right.
0: Yeah, no parking in whether it is accessibility spots, no parking in fire lanes, no parking in no parking lanes. All of those things actually should get you some kind of punishment so that we all learn how to do that properly. I guess, Sean, last thing, what is the easiest way to pay a city parking ticket?
1: We have several different methods for convenient payment. They can be paid online, by mail, or in person. Information about payment options can be found on the City of London website or on the reverse side of any penalty notice that is received.
0: Sean, really appreciate you coming on and answering the questions that we got yesterday on the show, because it certainly helps to spread that information around. And let's do it one more time, because parking officers and officials do not get it enough. Thanks for what you do.
1: I appreciate it, Mike. Thank you.
0: All right. Take care.
1: All right, you too.
0: That is Sean Steenbergen. Sean is the Manager of Compliance and Parking Services. So, Sean admitted it. Yeah, there are some places where the minimum parking is $1.50. And we listen to that and go, wait a minute. Why is that? That shouldn't be that. But if you dig through, put yourself in Sean's position or in the city's position, there are credit card fees. Those exist. So you're wanting to make sure that everything is covered off. That's why you are going to see some of those spots be more expensive in the minimum payment. But as Sean also said, and we passed this on, the city is always looking for feedback because the current system is only about a year old. And so there may ultimately be a way to do this. And you can pay by debit card at some of those spots. That would allow you to pay less. Maybe we do see that added to it as we move forward. Let's take a break. This is London Live on 980 CFPL.
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2: This is London Live. My name is Mike Stubbs, and we've got an opportunity to talk about some municipal issues. Look ahead to Canada Day as well with Deputy Mayor Sean Lewis, who makes his weekly appearance on the show. Deputy Mayor Lewis, does your vehicle have construction fatigue?
8: Absolutely. Doesn't all over? Well, you know what? Mine's probably less than the average person's right now because, of course, I've been stuck at home with this shingles thing for a couple months. So I haven't exactly been putting a lot of kilometers on it. So it's maybe had it a little easier than some folks. But yes, it does. I think we all have construction fatigue from all the work that's going on. You know, $385 million worth of construction work happening in our city this year. It's a lot. And, you know, some of it is work that just has to be done. That's been kicked down the road too many times. Some of it's repair work. I mean, there's all kinds of reasons it's going on. But yeah, it is, it's certainly the summer of construction in a way that is even more so than our usual summers.
2: Well, at some point we will see an end, and maybe we will see more smooth sailing in the city. I know there are more projects to come, so we'll outline those as they do arrive. And in the meantime, just give that steering wheel a pat. Deputy Mayor Lewis.
8: And you know, Mike, I got to tell you, though, they're not all bad. Like, I will say, in terms of, I get it, people are frustrated that things take longer than some of them were supposed to and things like that. You know, I can tell you in my ward today, Hale Street reopened 2 days ahead of schedule because Water Ops got the job done ahead of schedule. Clark Road has lane channeling now, lane reductions instead of a full closure as the contractor works to get that one reopened. That's not a city project, that's a private utility connection. But that's the other thing. Not all of the construction that we encounter out there on the roads is actually city-led construction. Some of it is private utility repairs. And so when you mix in what the city's doing and then you throw in Rogers or Bell running fiber lines, you throw in Enbridge replacing some gas lines or hydro doing some work, some of that is actually not even the city's work. So that gets layered on top of everything else.
2: Well, then let's talk about happier times for a second, because 1 week from today is Canada Day. And it's due to be about 30 degrees, I think, on Canada Day. We're trying to figure out Canada Day festivities because about a month ago it was, well, we're not going to have fireworks here, but we will have them here. What sorts of things do you see on the docket for Canada Day right now?
8: Well, although both the Byron and the Argyle fireworks shows are not going ahead this year because there just wasn't enough sponsorship, you know, times are tight in terms of the economy, and there's just not as many companies who are supporting different celebrations with as much as they used to in the past.
2: But, and we have to realize, too, those fireworks shows we discussed, this, they can be upwards of $10,000, $11,000.
8: Oh, yeah, and that's for 10 minutes. So
2: we talk about spending money on things. Imagine getting up in front of the city and saying, all right, we're going to spend $11,000 on 10 minutes to, I don't know, dig dirt or make grass or whatever it is that you were talking about, fix a sidewalk. You'd have people putting their hands up in the air and saying, I don't think so.
8: Well, we had, you know, I'm on the Argyle BIA, and they, of course, lead the candidate organizing out in Argyle, although the Eastland and Optimists are involved and the Argyle Community Association and others. It really is a partnership between a lot of organizations, including the city. There was discussion about, you know, do we go ahead? And honestly, where we were with the budget, you would have gotten a 5-minute fireworks show. Doesn't seem like we should ask, you know, 10,000 people to converge on a venue to stay for 5 minutes and leave. And so rather than disappoint, the decision was made to not go ahead with the fireworks this year. And instead, we're putting more money in Argyle into the daytime activities that will be happening all day long from noon till 7 p.m. at East Lions Community Center. That will include I'm sponsoring the last free swim in the pool before we do the pool repairs indoors this summer with the outdoor pools opening. But there will be activities going on in the gymnasium out in the public areas as well. And I'm actually super excited. We're about ready to turn on the pickleball lighting in East Lions Park and give people an opportunity to play pickleball in the evening hours as well as the sun starts to set. But there's going to be lots of daytime activities happening in East Lions Park in the East End. And it's not just there. In the South End, the White Oaks Community Group will still be having a very large Canada Day celebration. Fireworks will be happening there. Downtown, throughout the day on Dundas Place, there's going to be all kinds of programming happening with the London Heritage and the London Arts Council, live music, different types of food to try, unique vendors, activities, you know, face painting and balloon animals and that kind of stuff for kids. And then Harris Park. At 6 p.m., activities will start happening. There will be, again, food trucks down there. There will be giant games and activities happening, live music, and then, of course, the fireworks at the end of the evening. And I think, you know, for those of us who are sports fans, I believe there's a London Majors game happening at Labatt Park. So lots of exciting things happening on Canada Day to celebrate our nation's birthday. And I know whatever it is that people are looking for, they will find something that fits their tastes, because there's just so much to do, whether it's in your neighborhood, whether it's downtown. As we mentioned earlier, there will be perhaps some ways that you're not able to get around. So plan ahead, you know, think about where you're going to park, or maybe if you're going to take the bus or bike, or you're going to walk over to an event. But there's stuff happening in our neighborhoods and downtown all day on Canada Day. So there's lots of things to do. Have fun, celebrate, enjoy the day off.
2: Deputy Mayor Sean Lewis joining us. Deputy Mayor Lewis, I got a text here that's a very unique one, but it works because it is talking about Ward 2, which is your ward. And it says, I live in Ward 2. Is there any way you could ask the Deputy Mayor why there are all of a sudden so many street signs? It feels that there are signs every 100 meters and four of them. I don't know.
8: It does feel that way. And this is part of the situation where municipalities are adapting to some of the provincial government changes. So you'll recall we had several discussions about photo radar on the show this last year. And when the province took away photo radar from our school zones, they also said, oh, hey, you've got to put a bunch more signs up to make it safer in school and community safety zones. And so, you know, not only do we have the construction signs and the detour signs, but we've also had this mandate to put up these bigger, larger, and more frequent signs. And so the honest answer is we're just following the direction that we've been given by the province in terms of how we have to sign the roads. I agree with the person who's written in. I think it creates a lot of eye pollution and ultimately white noise, because when you have that many signs in a row, first of all, you're not reading them all. And once they're there for a few days, it kind of becomes like anything else. You get so used to it, it doesn't register anymore. And so I don't think that they're actually all that helpful. I agree. It seems like it's just overkill.
2: Yeah. It's like the guy who comes home from the business trip on that commercial and his wife has moved the couch and he goes to flop on the couch and it's not there. You don't see it. You don't notice this because you're so used to it. And that goes back to, like you say, the photo radar discussion and the idea that, okay, is this actually the right way to go? More speed bumps, more this. Why not just bring back the photo radar? I don't know. Maybe we get to a day when we do that. I think it would take another government to do it. That's somewhere off in the future. Can we ever do municipal photo radar? Is that a thing?
8: It's not a thing. It's actually something we're prohibited from doing. It requires permission from the province in order to do that. And so it's something that's really out of our hands, at least under the current provincial leadership. Do I see a day when it might come back? Yes. Might even be under the same party, but maybe under a new leader that it comes back. Provided the cabinet ministers cannot get 30 plus speeding tickets from it. Was rather unique timing that when it came to light that photo radar was coming out, it also came to light that, and I believe it was Global News that broke it.
2: It was.
8: That 27 members of the premier's cabinet and staff had received photo radar tickets. So,
2: yeah.
8: You know, one plus one sometimes does equal two.
2: Deputy Mayor Lewis, thanks so much for the conversation. We'll talk again soon.
8: My pleasure, Mike. Happy Canada Day to everyone. Have a great...

0: a deep geological repository.
1: Okay. And do we have many of those, or could this be an industry in itself creating a few more if we're again going to be creating more of this?
0: Yeah, so currently we are planning one deep geological repository. This is in the northwestern part of Ontario in the Wabagoon Ojibwe Lake and Ignace Nation. So in that community, they will be hosting the first deep geological repository. However, the Nuclear Waste Management Organization, or the NWMO for short, they are now responsible for not only all of the used fuel in Canada, but also the intermediate level waste. And so what that means is that we're starting to think about maybe we need to have another deep geological repository. So there is some exploration right now in terms of where that would go, how do communities feel about that, and things like this.
1: We're talking with Dr. Samantha Gateman, who is a Western University chemist and also the NWMO funded chair when it comes to nuclear. Now, the NWMO is the Nuclear Waste Management Organization. Dr. Gateman, we have heard talk of smaller nuclear modules, is that a way to say it? What are we looking at in kind of this latest idea that was announced by both the federal government and the provincial government?
0: So small modular reactors, or SMRs, the idea is that they are physically smaller nuclear reactors, and they have therefore a smaller energy output. So they output about a third of the energy that we get from our typical CANDU reactors that we use currently. And the idea is that a lot of their parts can be manufactured on a, at a power plant or a manufacturing plant, and therefore they can be completely transported as one piece, making them inherently safer and also more modular. So that means that we can place them in more remote areas within our country.
1: Okay. And is that advantageous in what we're looking at doing?
0: I think so, because in lots of these remote areas, we cannot rely on greener energy types, right? So what we need to do is, and we need to use like oil and gas, and so this creates CO2, and that's not so good for our environment. So the idea is that we could be using greener energy alternatives, such as nuclear reactors, and because they're so small and safer, that will allow them to be used there and decrease the CO2 emissions in our country.
1: I guess as a final note, you do some very interesting work with copper coatings. Why does copper factor into what we're talking about?
0: It's a really good question. So, in the deep geological repository, there is a multi-barriered system that together are going to make sure that the used fuel is contained for over a million years. So, we have the fuel pellet itself. I had said that that is a ceramic material. So, it does not dissolve very readily in water or different types of solutions. So, that's the first barrier. The second are those fuel pencils that we also talked about. Those are made up of zirconium alloys, and that's also a very corrosion-resistant material. Then, next, when you put that used fuel bundle somewhere, it needs to go into a mechanically safe type of container. And this is called a used fuel container. It is made of the interior of a carbon steel, so that gives it its mechanical integrity. And then the outside of those containers are going to be coated with copper, and that's where I come in. Copper is known to be a very low corrosion material, so it's very resistant to chemical degradation. And so that's another barrier, engineered barrier within this deep geological repository.
1: Wow. Well, thank you for doing that work and trying to keep our Earth safe as we also look at nuclear fuel, which ultimately we look at in a very positive way in terms of what it's been able to do. And it's far more clean burning. We've heard those things, and now we see what happens as we move forward. Really appreciate you taking us through this, Dr. Gateman, and keep up the great work.
0: Thank you for having me, Mike.
1: That is Dr. Samantha Gateman. So now we know more about what is produced, but as Dr. Gateman says, we're actually in good shape in terms of how we could handle this, and her research is incredibly helpful in terms of making this safer. So Canada making a move in this direction, Ontario being heavily involved, could actually work out okay. And the idea was to export more power. And everybody's always looking for power, right? Let's take a break. This is London Live on 980 CFPL.
2: 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You deserve it. And now,

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12: From the national newsroom of the Canadian Press, I'm John Kennedy. The death toll in Venezuela rose to 1,430 people today. Some 10,000 people are missing, and Caracas-based journalist Tony Frangi Mawad said people are mobilizing response networks as government struggles to respond.
13: The response from the state has been very soft, very mild, and the arrival of aid from abroad happened, 2 days after the earthquake, so time is against us.
12: Jorge Rodriguez, leader of the Venezuela National Assembly, said in an official update on state TV that more than 3,000 people have been injured and more than 400 aftershocks have been recorded.